0: What the documents show is that the British investigators thought that Pope was an unreliable witness. They strongly suspected that, in fact, he'd collaborated with the Germans and therefore had a motive for him magnifying the extent of German crimes in order to ingratiate himself with his inquisitors.
1: My name is Andrew Pantreff, the son of Bunny Pantreff, who conducted the investigations on Albany. I think Mr. Pope tried too hard. He didn't want to be seen as a collaborator, but in the course of so doing, he became unwittingly what amounts to an unreliable witness.
2: In Britain, Sir Oswald Mosley offered himself to the people as a Hitler with an Oxford accent.
3: I'm told that Hitler is mad. Well, I've got another view myself.
4: He certainly did know Oswald Mosley. Mosley was a brilliant orator, very convincing, and my father was really longing for somebody who would help. I think he definitely thought this man was the answer.
5: The question of today is how to overcome the present crisis. We need a new movement, a modern movement of youth, of energy, of manhood.
4: My father's job was to point the spotlight at Mosley, which is why they knew how well he could speak to a huge audience and convince everybody that he was right. The scales fell from his eyes in that he saw Mosley for what he was. He heard Mosley speaking in a way that was completely unacceptable about the Jews, and that did it. My father wasn't having any of it. He stormed up to London one day, confronted Mosley. There was a bit of a fracas, and my father left and tore up any evidence of anything to do with Mosley. And binned it, and that was that.

0: We know that the Germans tried other scare tactics on George Pope to try and get him to cooperate. Was this a story to scare people? If perhaps there were two dead people lying in a ditch, a guard could have said they're British. Even the British were at risk.
1: They had doubts about his relationship with the Germans, about his motivations for wanting to speak so freely about the 1,000 deaths, and really dismissed his testimony. We do know that George Pope gave documents over to the British, but the actual list has never been found.
0: I don't cast doubt on the existence of this list, but we don't know what happened to that list. We don't really know the nature of that list. And because we don't know the nature of that list, that means will we necessarily recognise it when we find it?
1: One can only hope that if that list exists, that one day it will turn up in an archive. If it does, you know, it would give us invaluable information.
2: Why was no one prosecuted for the war crimes that took place on Alderney?
3: There weren't any prosecutions for what happened here. Why weren't there prosecutions? My dad certainly wanted there to be. Very much so.
4: It's now that the story begins to get a little murky because not all of the testimony remains in the archives. Pancheff's report on Alderney disappears from the British archives for almost 50 years.
5: I'd heard that archives were being opened up in Moscow. So I thought, it's just possible we can find the Pancheff report, the original Pancheff report, in Moscow. And sure enough, that's what happened. Pancheff interviewed everybody. He interviewed all the German POWs that they had, prisoners of war.
2: And he interviews hundreds of former slave labourers, prisoners.
6: Pancheff's report was totally compelling, prima facie evidence of war crimes.
5: Pancheff knew there were Germans who should be prisecuted being held in prisoner of war camps in the islands. We need to charge these people, put them on trial. We have the witnesses, we have the people.
4: He draws up a charge sheet with 49 names on it. Near the top of that list are some truly horrendous individuals. Maximilian List, who'd been in charge at Silt Camp. Karl Hoffmann, the island commander when hundreds had perished. Kurt Klebeck had been number two at Silt Camp. He had given men incentives like extra leave, cigarettes, if...
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0: There is an aspect of this history which is really hard to pin down. Panchev had said, we need war crime trials. We don't fully have an explanation as to why those trials never happened.
1: You've got evidence that might convict dozens of war criminals. Is there some sort of weird, sinister motive that's making the British avoid trials about crimes committed on British soil?
2: Of the men that Panchev had identified as potential war criminals, Maximilian List died in Germany in the 1980s. Karl Hoffmann died in Germany in 1974. And another of the most brutal SS men also enjoyed a peaceful retirement.
0: I began to try and track down Kurt Klebeck in 1992. It's not that people didn't know where he was. They knew he was living in Hamburg. And sure enough, Kurt Klebeck was still listed in the telephone directory. We knocked on the door of his apartment and he'd come out onto the balcony to look at us. So the photographer that was with us was able to go right in, get the photo. Could he be extradited? Could he now finally stand trial? And it was decided that he was too elderly. He was in his early 80s by then. But judging by that photograph, he looked in good health.
2: There are many reasons why the British might not want to have led on the prosecutions on Alderney. Potentially one of them may be embarrassment.
3: What I've had to do is to think about theories that might explain it. How is this going to play out? English soil occupied by the Huns. Brutal atrocities in a crown possession.
4: It's something that happened on British soil that was seen as an atrocity by the British investigators and by the British government. It just didn't fit with the narrative of us having won the war. There were definitely conscious attempts to brush over that aspect of British history.
2: Britain had decided not to defend Alderney. The British authorities would have been ashamed of the crimes that had taken place on British soil. But this is one factor among many. This is where what happened on this tiny little island 80 years ago gets caught up in international legislation, specifically the Moscow Agreement, signed in 1943 between the major Allied powers, Britain, America, and the Soviet Union.
3: What the Moscow Declaration said very clearly was that Nazi war criminals should be returned to the places where they had carried out their appalling acts. You'd think it was an entirely watertight case that there should be trials in Alderney. The only let out was where it talked about war criminals being tried by the people who had been the victims of the war crimes.
0: What we can see in the record is that there was an argument going on in different departments in Whitehall. Are the victims all Russian?
2: We know for a fact that there were French Jews among the victims. But ultimately, they say that all of the victims were Russian.
4: There's clearly differences of opinion between different government departments that anybody other than Russians were killed there when, in fact, Panchev had clearly shown there were more than 30 nationalities of people sent to Alderney.
3: It was undoubtedly true that the vast majority of victims of Nazi atrocities in Alderney were Russian.
1: It is seen as largely a Russian issue. The majority of the prisoners who died are Russian, so therefore the position is quite simple. These are crimes against Russians. Russia, it's over to your war crimes teams.
3: The Moscow Declaration made excellent sense. Everything was right about it, except Alderney. Alderney was an exception, a unique exception.

Stalag Luft 3 was a German prisoner of war camp. UK and US airmen who'd been shot down were incarcerated there. They staged this escape, immortalized in The Great Escape. But some 50 of those captured were put to death by the Gestapo. The most heinous single act of savagery against British personnel in the whole of the Second World War.

0: People have no idea how much NASA has impacted their lives.
1: One, liftoff.
2: Artificial intelligence, it's a revolution.
3: There are so many unanswered questions.
4: We are on the dark side of the universe.
5: If I give you the right to kill me, then that gives me the right to kill you.
6: He's a madman. I mean, he's just...
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13: It's a trade. Those responsible were being held in the Soviet zone, but should be tried by the British. In Alderney, it was Germans who carried out atrocities on English soil, but should be tried by the Russians. We handed over this case to the Russians in good faith, and we expect them to do something with it.
14: For whatever reason, they did not bring those Nazi war criminals to trial.
15: The conclusion was that they're not going to prosecute anybody, and I don't know why.
14: The British did a really thorough investigation. We shouldn't be pointing the finger at the British. The finger should be pointed at the Russians.
13: Why didn't they do anything? Was it because they were more interested in repatriating Russian prisoners? Stalin was terrified of large numbers of Russians living outside the grip that the KGB could exercise on them. Stalin may have been more interested in getting Soviet nationals back into Russia than going after lesser Nazi war criminals.
16: The Soviet mission that were working alongside the British investigators were actually from a repatriation commission. And so it was their task to find out really whether they had worked for the Germans. In their eyes, they saw slave labourers as collaborators, traitors to the motherland, as they called it. They went there not really to find out what those people had suffered, but rather whether they could be classed as collaborators.
17: The irony is, Stalin is more vengeful against Soviet citizens who he thinks have let the side down by surrendering to the Germans than he is with bringing to justice men like Maximilian List, who had carried out the most atrocious crimes against Stalin's own citizens.
18: Hitler's Wehrmacht surrendered in droves. The crushing defeat was etched plainly on their faces. To a man, they knew that the end could not be far off. The enemy was now on...
13: There are all sorts of explanations. It's ironic that Theodore Panchev, known always as Bunny Panchev, whose father presumably had escaped from the Soviet Union in the 1920s,
17: clearly had a Russian name. Suspicious Stalin might have thought, perhaps he's an agent provocateur. Perhaps he's wanting us to prosecute people who aren't criminals at all in order to embarrass in some way.
16: The records show that various suspects sat in British detention for 2 years, 3 years, and by the time they were released, something very important had happened.
19: From Stettin in the Baltic to Trieste in the Adriatic, an iron curtain has descended across the continent.
17: There was a new war brewing in Europe. And that, of course, is the incipient Cold War.
14: As Winston Churchill said, that Iron Curtain descends across Europe, and we've entered, some would argue, an even more dangerous war.
20: Пролетная боевая слава.

0: You couldn't hold people in prison indefinitely. If you do have a war criminal in your possession, and the Soviet Union don't ask you to surrender him, after a time you have to let him go. Conspiracy theorists who are out there who say, well, you know, that the British were not serious about wanting the Russians to try the Alderney criminals. Not true, they were serious. But you can see why you wouldn't want people to know that we've given Stalin something we should have done ourselves. By not having a war crimes trial in Alderney, you appeared to be engaged in a cover-up. The cover-up was not that we didn't want to do anything about these Nazis. We did. The cover-up was that we asked the Russians to do it for us.
1: I do remember my father saying to me, when they said there aren't going to be prosecutions, he said, even if it's only one, to show that you can't just come in here, do this and walk away. Not even that happened.
2: Very seductive to say we should have done more. But at the time, people didn't want to do more.
3: You must plead guilty or not guilty. Bekenne mich im Sinne der Anklage nicht schuldig.
4: Not guilty.
2: Nuremberg was seen almost as a kind of show trial to encapsulate the greater criminality carried out by hundreds of thousands. There just wasn't an appetite at the time to do it.
5: When we consider the appalling crimes that took place on Alderney and the lack of prosecution, just imagine what it feels like for the relatives of the victims.
6: Mon père arrêté par la police française et amené dans le camp d'Origny. Donc la justice, elle aurait dû être beaucoup plus active. Si la justice avait été plus rapide, effectivement, ça aurait permis aux Juifs de mieux se sentir et de revivre normalement.
2: Some of the prisoners escaped death in absolutely remarkable ways. One of those was the French Jewish prisoner Léon Cartoon. Along with lots of other prisoners in 44, he'd shipped from Alderney to the French mainland. And he manages to get out of the train, to escape through the floor of a carriage, through a hole.
5: The Germans knew this was going on. They knew people were trying to get away. So periodically, while they were loading the trucks, they would go along with their machine guns and go da-da-da-da-da-da-da-da underneath the trains just to flush anybody out who was in there. And he somehow must have had nine lives, managed to survive that. And then as the train moved off, he was able to get out and crawl away.
2: He manages to make his way to the safety of the advancing Allied armies. 5 years later, he's able to give evidence in court against some of his former tormentors. It's an incredible story.

0: when he heard about this trial going on, he went and gave a very coherent description of what went on.
1: Testimony about Ebbers is particularly distressing. One of the things that he would do was when the prisoners received letters from their families, he would hold them up in front of the prisoners and then put them in the stove and burn them.
0: He just set fire to them in front of them. So, yeah, that's the thing he gave evidence of.
1: They were sentenced to 10 years and 7 years, respectively.
2: As well as the two in France, you've got two other officials from Alderney who are brought to justice in the Eastern Bloc. One in Russia, sentenced in 1949 to 25 years. The fourth of these men is tried in the German Democratic Republic, East Germany, in 1963, and he's executed. But obviously, just those four individuals are kind of dropping the ocean. We know that there were dozens of war criminals on Alderney.
3: When the French wanted to try Germans for atrocities committed against French Jews, the British said, we don't have any files, we don't have any lists of any Germans involved. And the French, after all, were our allies. We lied to the French about this.
1: As a historian, sometimes it's easy with hindsight to look back and be very judgmental about decisions that were made in fraught conditions. In this case, you can see perhaps a decision was made for the right reasons that had terrible impact.
3: I don't think the decision was right. I think the call that was made was a wrong call.
4: I was astonished, first of all, and then rather pleased, I suppose, gratified. That figure pretty well echoed the number of deaths that my father had evidence of at the end of the occupation. Yeah, it was astonishing.
5: I've made a master list of every single Channel Islander who went to Alderney and came back from Alderney, and I haven't noticed people missing. So I would say that this particular report is not verified by any subsequent evidence.

when they came back, the dwellings were just shells. Every piece of wood that was on the island was burnt. All the trees were cut down and burnt. When they came back, they noticed there was no bird song. I don't know whether I would have had the strength of character to rebuild this. We just sort of live within that experience. We go out of our houses and we see the tank wall, or we see bunkers. And so there are constant reminders every day. So how can they then say that we are in denial of what happened here? You know, and it is an emotional, it's an emotional issue. And, you know, remains so with I think everybody that lives here.

0: the matter remains unresolved. That is why there's this constant speculation about cover-ups. They should have done something. Otherwise, it leaves it open. That's not a good precedent.
1: This was a big decision. And it was a fateful decision because it meant that people who were responsible for appalling atrocities were not brought to justice.

0: Would I say I'm ready to be executed? Yeah, I mean, it's not going to be that big deal.
1: We were dedicated to killing Nazis. And that's what we volunteered for.
2: You feel like you have superpowers.
3: If you thought curving space and time is weird, you've heard nothing yet.
4: When in El Salvador, we want the Salvadorians to.
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11: You know how many children survive? Just a few survive.
12: Hitler and the Nazis planned to murder every Jewish child in Europe.
13: Kids. We were kids.
14: I was quite a cookie. I think I was a wild little girl.
11: Children don't die. Old people die.
12: As many as 1.5 million children perished in the Holocaust. But Maxwell, Helen, and Rose survived.
11: There were 7 dead bodies, red blood on the snow.
13: 2 guards grabbed my brother and took him away.
15: And these holes were made by bullets.
16: He was only, I think, 5 years old.
14: Why do people kill little children? How can it be possible?
12: Today, they are among the last survivors and have lived a lifetime with unanswered questions.
11: I have no idea what happened to the baby. It would be nice to know what happened.
17: So where did you separate from your dad?
14: Right here. They took them away with trucks. Where could they have taken them?
17: We found Reefa's brother.
13: Oh, what are you telling me here?
12: 75 years after the end of the Second World War, these children who survived the Holocaust are about to make some remarkable discoveries.
11: You mean it's a possibility?
0: Shut up.
13: Oh my God, this is like a dream.
14: She must have been holding my little brother in her arms in the gas chambers and thinking that she cheated them of one. Me. She cheated Hitler of a child.

0: I came here to tell you a story that really happened. I kept this story of mine hidden for 60 years. I didn't tell it to anybody. I didn't want to relive the horror of my life. My name is Maxwell Smarch. I was born in 1930 in Poland, Buchach. From 8,000 Jews in Buchach, only 100 survived. Only 100. I am one of 100.
1: 2 years into World War II, in June 1941, the Nazis invade Soviet-occupied eastern Poland and rapidly advance towards Maxwell's home city. At this point, the Nazis are systematically rounding up and persecuting Jews. Within days of the Nazi occupation of Buchach, Maxwell's father is taken away and never seen again. And then, in a series of roundups in early 1943, 12-year-old Maxwell, his mother, and little sister are forced towards waiting trucks.
0: I'm walking with my mother, my sister's in her arms. She says, "You have to run away?" "What do you mean, run away? Where am I going to run? You're my mother. You're supposed to protect me." "I can't protect you. I can't help you. Please, Risa, walk away from the truck." All of a sudden, I am not in the circle of the trucks. I'm on the bridge, walking towards freedom. And I never saw my mother, my sister, again.
2: Where do you think the trucks went with your mother and your sister?
0: What are they going to do with children? They can't go to labor camps. They went to Federal. I didn't hear shooting because it's probably done later on. I don't know if the graves were dug or the graves were prepared. I have no idea. I have no answers. As nobody could tell me anything about it. Nobody was there.
1: Evidence of what happened to Maxwell's mother and sister can be found on a wooded hill on the edge of Buchach. There are very few records of the murders that took place here nearly 80 years ago. But now, a team of investigators is trying to piece together the crime. And they have found a witness. Someone who saw it with their own eyes.
3: А жінки, коли їх привели, то були самі жінки чи, може, з дітьми?
4: Дітьми.
3: They were with children.
4: Дітьми. 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
5: We have been working for now 15 years on the so-called Holocaust by bullets by interviewing what we call the bystanders, so non-Jewish witnesses of the shooting of the Jews here.
1: Patrice and his team at Yachad and Unum identify and investigate Holocaust execution sites. And it's the testimonies of women like Regina that reveal the true horror.
4: Ви думаєте, що як ви нас поб'єте, то ви виграєте. Ви все одно програєте. Це задаємося. І він їх кулю дав.
3: She was already in the pit, she told that, and after that she was shot.
1: Jews were brought to woods and ravines and killed one by one in mass shootings. This wasn't the Holocaust of camps and gas chambers. This was the Holocaust by bullets.
5: And the children were also shot, or they were just thrown
4: alive?
5: What we try to do going in the field is to understand how the killers implement the crime. And on the sites, what we do is kind of rebuilding the crime scenes.
1: Could this be the place where Maxwell's mother and sister were brought, just hours after he escaped? Patrice is doing a forensic examination of the site, searching for any actual physical evidence of the massacres.
6: Я не вижу, надо смотреть, который год. Год надо смотреть. Может, у кого глаза получше? А ну, Акс.
5: Это какого года? So it's a German cartridge from 39. I think like in 15 minutes we found about 4 cartridges, so it's not that difficult to find evidence.
6: Знаешь, что это такое зеркальце?
7: А, зеркальце.
5: So we found before cartridges and now we just found a mirror. So we believe it was something that belonged to one of the victims, because we believe that they were shooting from here and the Jews were down below. I think that the sister of Maxwell and his mother were killed here. We have like at least 3 or 4 mass graves here, that where you have at least 5,000 people from Buchach, and the bodies are still here.
1: So far, Patrice and his team have documented more than 2,800 such sites all over Eastern Europe.
0: That's the story of my mother. She refused to take me with her. And by refusing, I live today.
1: Young Maxwell escapes the mass killings on Fedor Hill. But with nowhere else to turn, he ends up in these forests. A 12-year-old boy with no family, alone, in hiding.
0: About 6 months, I was by myself, alone in the woods. My clothing was gone, ripped to pieces. My shoes were gone. I used racks on my feet, tied up with strings. I was lying in a hole. I became like a sort of animal, a human animal. In my whole life, I can never, till today, forget the misery of being alone.
8: I think I was a wild little girl. Didn't sit still for a minute. Had very long, curly, blonde hair. My mother used to put them in braids. But, you know, me running around, the braids went loose and I went loose. My name was Ruja Handelsmann as a child, and I was born in Lublin, Poland, in 1929, May the 27th. Well, that gets me to be of age. A lot of my days were spent on the sidewalks, playing hopscotch. My mother didn't like it too much. All my shoes went to hopscotch. Oh, gosh, I must have been quite a cookie.
1: Rose grew up on Grodzka Street, in the once vibrant Jewish quarter of Lublin. 80 years later, she's returning to her family home with her granddaughters.
8: And I remember those are the windows of our home. That's where we lived, and that's where my father worked. And now it's such a fancy place, beautiful hotel. Oh, my God.
9: Did people live up there? Like, there was more?
8: Oh, yes, the people lived there. I remember they all used to come to our apartment to talk to my mother, because my mother liked politics, and they knew what was happening in Germany. I guess my mother said if we had the money, we would run from here. But we didn't have the money to do that, so we didn't run.
10: If there's one thing I've learned in my time as a crime writer, it's that there are a million and one motives for murder.
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1: Stay.
2: Rose has a single photograph that shows her entire family. Out of 21 relatives, parents, siblings, aunts, uncles, and cousins, only two would survive.
3: It brings back those memories of my childhood that you never want to forget, really. I had a little brother. His name was Henrik. Oh, I used to carry him around. I loved him so much. My father was a tailor. What a gentle soul he was. He really was. And my mother was quite a bright woman. I always thought they were going to keep me safe. Because parents are supposed to keep the children safe.
2: In a scene repeated countless times across Poland, the Nazis rounded up Rose, her mother, father, and brothers, together with thousands of other Jews, in this market square outside of Lublin.
3: Oh my God.
2: It's the first time Rose has been back.
3: Is that the place?
2: Since October 14th, 1942.
3: There were so many people here. Oh my God. There were just people carrying their bags. And then they started dividing us. Men and women here. Children and women here. And then when they divided, came trucks and they took the men away. I'm afraid I'm not going to sleep tonight. I don't know, the nightmares might come back. I had a lot of them many years. I remember some nightmares that I was running from the Germans, but I was running with my children. Like, it never goes away completely. It's always there.
4: So where did you separate from your dad?
3: Right here. They took them away with trucks.
4: Did you have a chance to say bye to him?
3: No, I don't remember.
4: Did you think you were going to see him again?
3: No.
4: Where did you guys think you were going?
3: I don't know. They were settling us, like they always said. They were settling you.
2: This is the last place Rose and her mother would ever see her father.
3: They took my father away with the truck. And somebody that told me they took him to Majdanek, the concentration camp Majdanek.
2: This is the only snippet of information Rose has ever had about what happened to her father. Now she wants to find out if it's true.
5: I used to have long, long discussions with God. I used to tell him, look at me, I say. I don't wash myself for months, I say. I drink water with my dirty hand like an animal. Why did you create me to be a Jew?
2: In 1943, after his mother and sister are murdered by the Nazis, 12-year-old Maxwell flees to this forest and digs himself a hole to hide in. Today, investigators are looking for that hiding place.
6: Maxwell was hiding not far away from Zniborody. Bogdan, a local hunter, will show us the way to bunkers he has encountered several times when he was hunting in this forest.
5: I didn't build this hole. It was just a natural rock hang over from the mountain. I dug it a little bit out to make it a little bit deeper. I covered the front with some branches, not to be too much visible. And that was my place of hiding.
2: Bogdan leads Patrice to a hiding place he believes dates back to World War II.
6: А вот это камень, да? Или, да. It fits with the description of the mountain and the fact that the entrance was quite close to the ground. It could have been dug with shovel, done with very basic tools, like Maxwell described.
5: One day, I heard a noise, not a familiar noise. All of a sudden, I see a little boy walking in the woods. I walk out, I stop him. I ask him, "Are you Jewish?" He says, "Yes." And I told him, "I'm Jewish too." "Who are you? What are you doing here?" I asked him. And he tells me the story, what happened. He is in hiding about a year and a half. One day his mother disappeared. She went to find food. She never came back. His father went out to find food, and he never came back.

0: We would stay in the woods for a year or two. I had a friend.
1: These forests were by no means safe. Ukrainian police and peasants hunted Jews here in return for sugar and vodka from the Nazis. For Patrice and his team, this entire area is a crime scene that needs to be thoroughly swept.
2: 40-й год. Здесь уже чётко видно.
3: Yeah, the year of production is 40, so it's wartime. So a German cartridge from 1940.
4: We have traces of the perpetrators.
3: It's clear there were some shootings here, so it could be shooting of Jews who were hiding here. The killers didn't expect that people would come back and look for the evidence of that crime.
0: Janek was my friend, but he didn't survive the war. I still feel responsible because of me, Janek died.
5: We played hopscotch or hide and seek and whatever. Kids, we were kids. My full name is Chaya Verblunskaitė. I was born in Lithuania. I was born in the city that was the capital city in those days, by the name of Kaunas or Kovno.

0: Kaya, who now calls herself Helen, was just 10 when the Nazis occupied her city of Kovno and forced the entire Jewish population into an enclosed district called a ghetto. Subjected to overcrowding, hunger, and disease, Jews were forced into slave labor and children forbidden from going to school. Helen lived in the ghetto for 3 years with her parents and little brother.
1: Little Abraham Avremele in Yiddish. I was the one who took a look after him when the ghetto started.
0: These rare photos are of Jewish children in the Kovno ghetto. The Nazis called them useless eaters, too young to work. They were the future of the Jewish race. They were the enemy.
1: I was here probably between 10 and 11. My biggest regret of this photo is that I didn't have my brother at my side at that time. That would have been a perfect thing.
2: Why would that have been perfect?
1: Because there is no picture of my brother. There is nothing that he ever existed.
0: On the morning of March 27th, 1944, just after most of the Jewish parents had left for forced labor, trucks full of soldiers rolled into the Kovno ghetto. They had orders to seize all the children. They called it a Kinder action.
1: There are trucks, there are dogs, there are soldiers with guns. You'd think we're the worst enemies. And people are told to get on the truck, and people go. Mothers with kids. And I am standing with my brothers back to me. And I hear them, let them go. The dog jumped on my wrist and bit me. The blood spurted out. And inadvertently, I let him go. Two guards came and grabbed my brother and took him away. One thing, and I never let this go, my brother was turning his head when he was dragged away. His head was looking whether I was following. I wouldn't be sitting here if I would be following.
0: For some reason, the Nazis did not take Helen that day, but they seized around 1,300 children.

0: Loud music was played to drown out the screams. They were never seen again. Helen has not been back to Lithuania since 1944. She has vowed never to return. But there are unanswered questions that she has lived with for 75 years.
1: There are places that I would have liked to visit, but I just couldn't make myself go. But my grandson, Andrew, took it upon himself to represent me the places where I dare not go.
2: The guilt about losing her brother is on my grandmother's shoulders, and it has been since the day he was taken. And I think that last look of him being taken away has been on her mind, and it will be for the rest of her life. I think we need to know where he was taken, because that, I think, for her might be not closure, but at least be able to know what happened for sure.
1: The only reason why he was killed was because he was a little Jewish boy. I have no idea where my little brother Abraham was taken to die.
3: It's been all day, don't they?
4: We were dedicated to killing Nazis. That's what we volunteered for.
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1: I was talking to God. He listened to me. Maybe he did send me, Yannick.
2: Late 1943, two friends, Maxwell and Yannick, were hiding in the woods outside Buchach. They were being hunted by local Ukrainians employed by the Nazis to find Jews.
1: One day, we heard shooting. We heard yelling. We heard commotion. When it got quiet, I said, Yannick, should we see what happened? I don't know, he says. I'm scared. I don't want to go anyplace. I says, Yannick, we have to go and take a look. At least let's peek. Okay. Maybe 500 feet away from our bunker, we saw a sight unforgettable. There were 7 bodies in one place. Red blood on the snow. We go into the first body, dead. The second body, dead. We checked all the bodies, all dead people. We look around, and across the river, I see a body lying. I say, Yannick, there's somebody across. She's moving. Yeah. Yannick, we have to go over and see. No, he says, I cannot go over and see. I'm not going to go into the cold water. But Yannick, this person is alive. I grab Yannick by his hand and I pull him into the cold water. I don't want to go. We cross the river outside. It's freezing. We come over to the body. The body wasn't moving. The body was a mother holding a baby in her arm. The mother was dead. She was shot in the back. And the baby started to move. I grab the baby, I take Yannick, and we go to the other side. As soon as I touch the baby starts yelling and crying. And we went into the bunker, and she's crying. So what do we do, Yannick? You see, he says, you see. He was shivering from the cold. He was wet. He started to cry.
2: Two young boys have saved a baby, but its crying puts them in danger of discovery. Maxwell finds a Jewish family hiding nearby. Miraculously, one of the women is the baby's aunt. She takes her niece, and Maxwell never sees her or the child again. Back in the bunker, Maxwell's friend Yannick has fallen ill.
1: Yannick was sick and he didn't feel good because I pulled him into that water. I figure maybe he will revive. I don't know. Yannick is not moving. He is dead. He died. He was my life. He was my person that I needed till today. I cannot forget Yannick. Yannick, it's a name. It's a name and a boy who stayed with me for 6 months. What else is there about him?
3: Whom did I lose? My brother, little Abraham, Avramele. Friends that will never grow up and become anything they wanted. I feel very isolated because I am here and they're not.
2: Helen's little brother, Avram, was taken from her arms in a kinder action in the Kovno ghetto in 1944. Now her grandson, Andrew, has returned to Lithuania to find out what happened. He wants to know if little Avram could have been brought here. The ninth fort outside Kaunas. On these fields, thousands and thousands of Jews were murdered.
4: When Kaunas ghetto was established in 1941, there were 30,000 of Kaunas Jews and the Jews of Kaunas region. And survived only 500 of them.
5: 500.
4: About 500 in 1944. Most, they were killed here during these 3 years.
5: So how did the Nazis decide who was coming to the Ninth Fort?
4: Because, you know, Nazis used Jewish population forced labor, you know, strong people who can work. And the older ones and also children, they were selected to be killed.
2: A handful of disturbing photographs of the killing operations here exist, and very few documents detailing the murders. The only physical evidence of the victims are a few artifacts pulled out of the ground, including a toy bucket and a child's shoe.
4: It's really difficult to think that Nazis killed young children, they killed babies. It's really difficult. You can see now that wall. Also, you see these holes, and these holes were made by bullets. And probably a lot of people, they were
5: standing
4: yeah,
5: right
4: they
5: here.
4: They were standing right here. The executors stood over there. That view probably was the last one for a lot of people.
5: That's really haunting to be standing here, because over 70 years ago, I would have been next. So if Kinder Action victims were brought to the Ninth Fort, where would they have been killed?
4: It's a possibility that they were killed here.
5: At this wall?
4: Yeah.
5: It just strikes me that I'm standing here right now, and it could have been the place where little Abraham was killed. I'm a little bit overwhelmed, to be honest, in thinking about how he was only, I think, 5 years old, maybe six, but I think he was five. And he was brought here without his sister, without his parents, and marched into this fort by himself and just, like, shot to death just because he was not useful to the Nazis. I can't. I don't know.

0: 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Avram was one of them. But his sister's story of survival had only just begun.
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3: I remember my father always singing while he was working. I still remember. Like Kinderjuhl. Schöne Kinderjuhl. He used to sing that song always while he was working. That's the memory of my father.
4: Rose's father was taken away on a truck in 1942. And Rose believes he may have been brought here, to Majdanek. Built in the suburbs of Lublin, Majdanek could hold up to 45,000 Polish and Jewish prisoners at a time. Rose wants to know if her father was one of them, and she hopes Jakub, a researcher here, can give her the information she needs.
3: That's why I'm here. I want to know anything, what happened in that time.
5: Jeśli pani tato trafił w połowie maja, w połowie października 42 roku na Majdanek, warunki wtedy panujące w obozie były tragiczne.
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5: 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To bardzo...
3: So they must have slept one on top of the other, practically.
4: Majdanek functioned as part of Operation Reinhardt, the secret Nazi plan to eliminate Poland's Jews and to profit from their murder by seizing their valuables and personal possessions. It became a major storage and sorting depot for these looted goods.
3: Mój ojciec był krawcem. 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
4: Tailors were useful to the Nazis. Not only did they mend these looted clothes destined for Germany, but they were forced to search for valuables hidden in the linings and seams. His skills as a tailor may have kept Rose's father alive.
3: Laser Handelsmann was his name.
5: Yeah,
3: we don't know anything.
5: Any.
3: So you don't have any documents that my father was here at any time?
5: We don't have any documents.
4: By November 1943, Operation Reinhardt had come to an end with the death of nearly 2 million Polish Jews. With no more loot to be seized, the workers at Majdanek were no longer needed.
5: All the Jews which were prisoners at the Majdanek were killed during the action Erntefest. Executed.
3: Executed.
4: Jews were shot one by one in large pits at the perimeter of the camp. Music was played through loudspeakers to mask the noise. The slaughter of more than 18,000 was completed in just one day.
6: These are all shoes, all the way down. Shoes.
3: Oh my God. This is unbelievable. Oh my God.
4: It is believed that this photograph shows the thousands of Jewish inmates at Majdanek marching to their death. Rose's father may have been one of them. But what happened to her mother and brothers?
3: She looked me straight in the face. I want you to understand I was 13 years old at the time. And she said, they're taking us to our death. That was her conclusion.
7: We knew about the concentration camp gas chambers. We knew that there is such a thing.
4: 4 months after Helen's little brother Avram was snatched from her arms in the Kinder action, the Nazis closed the Kovno ghetto. Along with thousands of other Jews, Helen and her parents were loaded into cattle cars and deported west.
7: We didn't know where we were going or what was happening to us. Finally, it stopped, and we were able to get ourselves out of the train. But that is when I lost my father.
4: Helen's father was sent to Dachau concentration camp and never seen again. Helen and her mother were sent to Stutthof. She was just 11 years old when she arrived. She was taken with her mother into a room full of pipes and shower heads.
7: My mother and I were standing there waiting, and we are both naked, standing holding each other. And I remember shower heads over our head. And after a few minutes, water came out. So here I am sitting, talking to you. I can't explain this, but I was there for the taking.
4: According to Nazi procedure, as an 11-year-old child, Helen should have been killed in this gas chamber. So how did she cheat death when thousands of others did not? Helen's grandson, Andrew, has come to meet Danuta, a researcher at the Stutthof archives, to find out.
8: This is the original card.
9: This is the original document.
10: That's the original card.
8: And there's her number, so 43971. I wonder if she remembers that was her number. So it says here that she was born in 1927, but I know that wasn't her birthday.
10: Okay.
8: I know that she was born 5 years later. So why did they do that to her age?
9: They decided to change the dates because if someone was too young and they add some years, it was high possibility that this person would be able to survive in the camp.
8: So my grandmother is reporting that she's 17, but actually she's just 11 or 12.
9: Mm-hmm.
8: So if she was unlucky enough to look younger than she was, she may have been sent right to her death. This little birthday change here may have been one of the many things, but one of the most important parts of her story that kept her alive.
4: Helen and her mother were deemed fit for work and shipped out to Stutthof's network of sub-camps.
7: I was doing heavy labor. We were digging trenches every single day from morning till night. I mean, we had a dark life, I can assure you. But there was around the time that I met Riva and her mother, Mrs. Rubin. Riva was from the same ghetto as I was, the Kovno ghetto. We were the same age, we had the same history. We both had little brothers and we would chat about them. We had each other, she had me, and I had her. We become as close as a family can be.
4: In the 75 years since Helen was at Stutthof, she has never forgotten her friend Riva, another little girl from her hometown, caught up in the horrors of the Holocaust.
8: My grandmother talks about a friend that she made in the subcamp, and her name was Riva, and she always wanted to know more information about her. I think her last name is Rubin.
9: Zachowały się też dokumenty Rubin Riwy. Podobna karta personalna jak w przypadku babci.
8: They came in on the same day, didn't they?
9: Yes, they were together. They were together.
8: And both from Kaunas.
9: Mm-hmm.
8: Do you see this? She signed
9: yes.
8: her name.
9: Yeah.
8: It looks like a kid's signature mm-hmm. that just learned how to write cursive writing. My gosh. And she was just a kid.
9: Mm-hmm.
8: These are the cards of two best friends that went through the Holocaust together. And today, this is as close as it can get to having Riva back for my grandmother.
4: Coming up in part two of Cheating Hitler.
11: So we found Riva's brother.
7: Oh, what are you telling me here? Oh, would I like to meet this man? Oh, my God. Does he deserve to know the whole story, how they died? There'll be questions, very difficult questions.
3: That's the last time I saw her. I didn't even say goodbye. She pushed me forcibly off the road.
12: Look on the left. Looks like the train station, the old train station that says so before.
3: There's a train station.
12: Give her a second.
3: You have to understand. If Hitler had his way, I would have died right here.
13: What do you think about the photograph?
14: I'm telling you, he looked like that. Mm-hmm. This is Yannick.
13: Mm-hmm.
14: I have no idea what happened to the baby. It would be nice to know what happened.
15: I found two girls that survived the war.
14: You mean it's a possibility?

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1: One, liftoff.
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3: There are so many unanswered questions.
4: We are on the dark side of the universe.
5: If I give you the right to kill me, then that gives me the right to kill you.
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13: Previously on Cheating Hitler.
14: My name is Maxwell Smart. I was born in 1930 in Poland.
13: In 1943, Maxwell escaped mass killings in Buchach, Poland.
14: About 6 months, I was by myself, alone in the woods.
13: While in hiding, he met a little boy called Yannick. Together, they saved a baby girl who survived a massacre on the riverbank. But Yannick got sick from venturing into the cold water.
14: He died. He was my life. Till today, I cannot forget Yannick. Yannick, it's a name. It's a name and a boy who stayed with me for 6 months. What else is there about him?
15: My full name is Chaya Verblinskaitė. I was born in Lithuania.
13: In 1944, Chaya, or Helen, lost her little brother when Nazis raided her ghetto.
15: Two guards came and grabbed my brother and took him away.
13: Helen was deported to Stutthof concentration camp, where she met a friend, Riva Rubin.
15: We were the same age, we had the same history. We both had little brothers and we would chat about them.
16: These are the cards of two best friends that went through the Holocaust together. And today this is as close as it can get to having Riva back for my grandmother.
17: My name was Ruja Handelsman as a child, and I was born in Lublin, Poland.
13: In 1942, Rose, her mother and brothers, were separated from her father in a market square near Lublin, Poland.
17: Oh my God, is that the place?
18: So where did you separate from your dad? Right here.
17: They took them away with trucks.
13: He was sent to Majdanek concentration camp and never seen again.
19: These are all shoes, all the way down. Shoes.
17: Oh my God.

0: I still feel responsible. If I wouldn't save the baby, Janek would have been alive with me today.
1: Maxwell wants to know if there is any other living person who knew Janek. So he's flying to the one place where it might just be possible to find out.
0: This is my destination, to go to Israel and to clear my conscience, at least in one part.
1: Researchers here have taken on a colossal task, attempting to name every single Jewish victim of the Holocaust.
2: We are in the Hall of Names. What you see here are pages of testimony and photographs of victims of the Holocaust.
1: These binders hold names of close to 5 million victims identified by family members.
2: In each one, there are 300 pages of testimony.
0: 300 pages.
2: Yes.
1: We still don't know the names of more than a million victims, many of them children. Yad Vashem is on a mission to identify them all. And their database offers an incredible resource for Maxwell to find out more about Janek and his family.
0: During the Holocaust, I was hiding with a boy. I know his name is Janek. This is for sure.
2: Where were you at the time? In what place?
0: In the Buchach area, maybe 15 miles away.
2: Okay, so let's try to see if we can find something. We have Janek and Janek. We'll try Buchach.
0: Aronov, Aron's son.
2: So we have a Yaakov Janek, Aronberg.
0: Janek.
2: And he was from the
0: also
2: around
0: from
2: Buchach.
0: Buchach.
2: Okay, so let's see what we get here. So we'll go into details. Okay. This is what we call a page of testimony. It's a declaration of somebody who knew the victim. And they register here all the information they know about the victim. For Janek Arenberg, he was born in Zlochov. It's in the area. Used to live in Buchach.
0: Right.
2: And he, according to this, he was born in 1931.
0: 1931. Something. Yeah, I remember I was older than him.
2: Huh? What do you think about the photograph?
0: I'm telling you, he looked like that. Mm-hmm. The eyes tell me that this is Janek.
2: Mm-hmm. The expression of the eyes.
0: Yeah, mm-hmm. The expression. You know why? He always looked at me sad.
2: Well, he had a sad story.
1: Haunted for nearly 80 years by the death of his friend, Maxwell has finally found a testimony filed by someone who knew Janek.
2: So what we have here is Shimon Shiferis, was the nephew of this person.
0: Oh, he's the uncle of Janek.
2: Mm-hmm. Here we have an address in Israel, in Givat Haim.
0: There is an address.
2: Yes,
0: so
2: the other
0: this,
2: side.
0: This makes sense. Yes. I would like to speak to this man.
2: Okay, so we'll try to do it.
3: You said your friend Riva died. Were you there?
4: Oh, yes. I was there when Riva died. And I was lying right beside her when she passed away.
1: Helen and her best friend Riva had managed to survive Stutthof work camps until the very last stages of the war. In January 1945, as the Soviet army advanced on Poland, the Nazis began evacuating the camps. They either forced the surviving Jews to walk to Germany in what became known as death marches, or they were executed in their camps. Helen, Riva, and their mothers were selected for immediate death.
4: We were told to come in and lie down on the bare floor. And we were told not to move. And that very same afternoon, we were injected with some substance that to this day I have no idea what it was. I was thinking that this is the end of us, that this is finished. We are not surviving anymore.
1: But Helen did survive. So what was in those injections? Her grandson Andrew is in Stutthof to see if he can find out.
5: So my grandmother remembers being injected with something. Do you have any idea what that could have been?
6: It was the fennel injection, which was used to kill the people, to kill the prisoners. And there was a story happened in the subcamp where your grandmother was. The doctor, she was the Hungarian doctor and she was also the prisoner. She was forced by the assessment to make an injection. But she gave them the smaller dose of the injection so that she was hoping that they would be able to survive.
5: Really?
6: Yes.
5: The full dose of the poison didn't go into them.
6: That's why they survived.
5: And that might be part of the story that she's missing. That really explains why she's here today.
6: Yes.
1: Helen and her mother did survive, but Riva and her mother did not. They both died weeks after the Russians liberated the camp. Helen has never forgotten something Riva told her before she died.
4: She told me that she had a little brother. I don't know his name. Riva told me that he was given away to a non-Jewish family for safety reasons.
1: Many Jewish parents gave their children to Christian families in the hope that they would survive the Holocaust. Thousands of hidden children never saw their families again.
4: I know what happened to Riva, but I don't know what happened to her little brother. And I wonder about that. To this day, I have no idea if anybody survived to take him, claim him back. Where is he now and who raised him?
1: Here at Yad Vashem, there is a way to search for people who died in the Holocaust and perhaps even trace any living relatives. Dr. Abraham is scouring the database of 4.8 million victims' names to see if there are any matches for Riva.
2: So we actually have one Rivka Rubin from Kovno. She was born in 1931. It is written that she died in the area of Stutthof. Going to details. So it's a page of testimony in Hebrew that was submitted in 1999.
1: Someone submitted this testimony about Riva and included a photo taken several years before the war.
2: The page of testimony was reported by one Elhanan Rubin, and he apparently is her brother, Rivka's brother.
3: Do you recognize this girl?
4: Oh my God, I don't know.
3: Do you recognize this woman?
4: Is there a name here? Rubinovich. Would that be... You're talking about Mrs. Rubin? You mean that this could be Riva? Oh, my God, I'm not... It's blowing me away. So this is my Riva. What a beautiful girl. She looks like she's a princess. Beautiful and not lacking for anything. I wish I'd known her before the war.
3: So we found Riva's brother.
4: Oh, what are you telling me here? Oh my God, what miracle, how is that? That the mother died and she died? Oh, would I like to meet this man? Oh my God.
7: People have no idea how much NASA has impacted their lives.
8: One, lift off.
9: Artificial intelligence, it's a revolution.
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1: Having lost her own brother to the Holocaust, Helen has wondered about Reva's little brother her entire life. Since he was a boy, this man has been searching for someone who knew his sister and has traveled from Israel for this moment. Now, after 75 years,
4: they're knocking the door.
1: They finally get to meet.
21: Nice to meet you.
4: Same hair. Oh my God, this is like a dream. Yes, your mother and your sister upstairs in heaven are looking down, smiling.
21: Yes.
22: Hello.
21: This is my son, Menachem.
4: Nice to meet you. I
21: worried
4: a lot about you
21: for
23: coming all this way.
21: Very happy
23: to hear all the stories.
4: Yes.
23: We don't have any information, so no. You're the last chance.
4: I'm the last. Yes. Does he deserve to know the whole story, how they died? There will be questions, very difficult questions.
21: Yannick is actually a hero. He did a very great thing. He saved a child. Just imagine.
1: Over 75 years ago, Maxwell's friend Yannick died after they rescued a baby during World War II. Maxwell has just found out that Yannick has a surviving uncle in Tel Aviv.
21: I didn't know that Yannick had any family left. I never knew. We never discussed it. But I'm very excited to meet anybody of Yannick's family.
1: The family don't know how Yannick died. Maxwell plans to tell them the truth.
21: By saving the baby, Yannick sacrificed himself. He became a hero in my eyes. I would like to tell that to his uncle.
24: So we're here. You're here, Maxwell. You've been waiting for this a long time, my husband. Here we are. Mary?
21: Hi, Mary. My God. Oh, my God.
24: Oh.
21: Was I happy when I saw you? Was I happy when I saw you?
24: Hi.
21: This is Yannick, sir?
25: Yes. Abba.
26: Jane.
25: Maxwell po, Abba.
0: Maxwell.
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2: That's the top of the coin, Yannick. 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
2: 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Так.
5: I want to show you. This is the picture of the family. Ружа, Рахел, mother of Янек.
2: Yeah.
5: Her husband, Moshe Ehrenberg.
2: Yeah.
5: Heinek.
2: Yeah.
5: And Янек.
2: All my life, I felt responsible for his death. I felt responsible for his death. I pulled him in. You maybe you don't understand.
5: Не вольно чи так мислити.
2: Я мислял им так целое життя.
5: Не вольно.
2: I should not think like that.
5: No,
3: I am happy you are with us and telling us the story. For me, Yannick became alive. He is now part of my life.
2: As a person.
3: And he's with me from now. Before, it was just a name. And now, I feel...
2: He's a human being.
3: Yes. And...
2: It's okay.
3: I'm happy.
2: It's, you're happy and you're crying, you're happy. And I'm crying too, you're happy.
5: We were walking, my little brother, my mother, and I. It was a shining, beautiful day. And when they started walking on that road, she said, "That's the last day on earth and I intend to take the sun shining."
1: After being separated from her father, Rose, together with her mother and brothers and thousands of other women and children, were marched along this road. This is the first time Rose has ever been back.
5: You see, that's the road that I walk blessed with my mother and my two brothers. 3,000 people were walking, all of us together.
3: So all the children were walking.
5: Children were walking and the women were walking and carrying the bags.
3: And if they were kind of trying to step out of line, what would happen?
5: There were guards on both sides with guns.
3: Where do you think everyone was going?
5: To the train station. That was the road that was going to the nearest train station. There were 3,000 people on that road that day. That's what I remember about the crowd the most. People carrying those big bags. really thinking that they're going to be resettled somewhere else. My mother started holding back and holding back and holding back. She grabbed whatever I carried and threw it away. She looked me straight in the face. I want you to understand I was 13 years old at the time. And she said, "They're taking us to our death." That was her conclusion. She looked life straight in the face. She looked at me and she says, "You have to run. I can't run with you because I cannot leave that little boy alone. And with him, none of us have a chance. I don't believe the whole world has gone mad. There is going to be somebody somewhere that's going to help you. And you will survive. And if you survive, so will I, through you." You see, at first I didn't want to go. I was holding on to her skirt so tightly because I didn't want to go. I didn't want to leave my mother or my brother. That's the last time I saw her. I didn't even say goodbye. She pushed me forcibly off the road.
6: I just think about, like, for me personally, my kids, and, like, I don't know how your mom had the strength to do that. And how you, as a child, like, were able to leave. Like,
5: no, she's my oldest granddaughter. And she looks a little like my mother. And that's when I started running through the fields. Never saw my mother again or my brother again. That was the last time I saw her.
7: Rose ran 15 kilometers to the house of the Jablonskis, Polish farmers who gave her refuge and a new identity.
5: And I slept the night on the attic. You could see through the holes. I remember looking out, hoping maybe my mother escaped too, and she's going to come walking down that road.
7: But Rose's mother and brother were already being loaded onto boxcars at this station. As part of Operation Reinhardt, the Nazis had constructed extermination centers away from centers of population and hidden far from prying eyes, deep in the forests of eastern Poland.
5: They went to Sobibor.

0: There's train tracks right there.
1: There is train tracks? Yeah. You see? So they must have brought them, directly.
0: Oh, my God. Look on the left. Looks like the train station, the old train station that says so before.
1: There's a train station.
0: Give her a second. It's been all day, don't they?
2: We were dedicated to killing Nazis. 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
3: Guy Martin going for a piece of history. How much further can he go?
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5: Wow, what a flank. What a view, isn't it, John? 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

0: And what do you know about Reva's family?
1: Precious little, except that this brother of hers was given away.
0: He doesn't know how they died.
1: He doesn't know how they died, eh? Should he not know it? What do you think?
0: Maybe he needs to. I don't know.
1: He needs to know, you think?
2: Like my sister.
3: Yes.
2: She's the same age. It's very, very nice.
4: Helen has just met Elchanan Rubin for the first time. He is the little brother of Reva, the friend she lost 75 years ago at Stutthof concentration camp. Elchanan was just 6 when his mother and sister left him with a Christian family before being deported to the camp.
2: In 1945, the war is over and all the people have to come back. So nobody come to me.
1: Yeah, nobody come to claim you. I worried about that. I always thought, my goodness, I hope the father survived or our relatives.
2: For my family, nobody survived. When my sister died, after the
1: liberation, yes.
2: And my mother?
1: Your mother died after her.
2: After her?
1: Yes, your sister died before your mother.
2: Yes.
4: Helen tells Elchanan about the lethal injections given by the

0: Nazis.
1: I got the needle here.
0: And the lack of medical attention for weeks after they were liberated by the Russians.
2: No doctor or something that
1: no,
2: can help them?
1: Nobody.
2: You were near the river when she died?
1: Yes, I was. And I watched her. There was this is the painful thing. This is the painful, and I understand how they came to pick up the body of Riva. She was put into the a horse and buggy.
2: My mind is...
1: I'm sorry.
2: No.
1: They moved her away to a cemetery somewhere. And where she is buried, I don't know. I'm sorry.
0: Helen's grandson, Andrew, has driven to a small town 2 hours south of Stutthof. He is looking for the place where Russian soldiers housed Helen and Riva after their liberation.
3: My grandmother described it as a school building. The archivist at Stutthof told me about this town, and this building fits the description of the school that my grandmother has told me about, so this really could be it. This could be the school that my grandmother and Riva were laying down next to each other for maybe a month, talking to each other about their little brothers and their stories, and ultimately where Riva passed away, right next to my grandmother. And I know that my grandmother has mentioned that there's a horse and buggy that picks up Riva's dead body and brings her to a cemetery. And just across the street, there is a cemetery, and it's very possible that this could be the place where Riva was brought to. I don't think that they would have given a marker to a Jewish girl in 1945 in a cemetery like this. But, I mean, if this is her resting place, I think my grandmother will take comfort in knowing that I've come here and I'm paying respect for her on her behalf.

0: The baby is important because the baby carries a guilt in me, carries a terrible guilt that Yannick died because of me pulling him into that water and for nothing. And if this baby is alive, it would just clear my conscience that he didn't die for nothing. He died for something. He's a hero.
1: So this is the place Potter that Blue. You mentioned in your testimony. Yeah.
0: Where's Buchach?
1: Buchach is...
2: Maxwell is meeting with Holocaust investigator Natasha Nijelska. She has spent weeks scouring maps, uncovering documents, and chasing testimonies in search of the baby that Maxwell and Yannick saved in 1943.
1: That was quite a challenging task, because we didn't know at all the identity of people who were in hiding. We didn't know the name of the baby. We didn't even know whether there is a chance that this girl survived the war. We had only question marks. I tried to reconstruct what was going on in the area and try to identify the group. I found two girls that survived the war, so they were hiding also somewhere on a riverbank. One of them wrote a book with her own memories, because she was six at the time. She recalled the description of the death of her mother. She managed to escape and cross the river, yet her mother stayed in the river with her sister.
0: You mean it's a possibility?
1: I think there is a possibility. There are some details that are really similar in your story and really match your description. That sister's testimony.
0: I'm telling you, I have a feeling. I have a feeling. She's the girl. She's the girl. I feel she is the girl.
1: For sure she was in the same time, in the same forest. And her story is very similar to the story that you have. Would you possibly like to meet her?
0: I don't know if I can.
1: She has a memory loss, and it's impossible to communicate with her. But her family knows. They heard that you're arriving to Israel.
0: It is the best news in the world that you know what it means to me that the baby is alive. It means everything to me. It means freedom. It means I'm not guilty. I did save a life. Now just imagine seeing her. Will I break down and walk away? Or will I break down and stay there?
3: My little brother, his name was Henyek. And he was such a lovely, beautiful young boy. And I loved him with all my heart and soul. My brother was six when he was taken to Sobibor.
2: Deep in the forest of Poland, on the border of modern Belarus, Sobibor was one of the most remote and secretive of all Holocaust killing sites. It was razed to the ground by the Nazis in late 1943 to destroy any evidence. But there are remnants of the horrific war crimes committed here.
4: Bo to jest historyczne miejsce, w zasadzie jedno, które zostało do chwili obecnej w oryginale, ten kozioł oporowy. 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
2: A rare photograph exists of Sobibor when it was operational. dating from 1942, it shows the station where Rose's mother and younger brother disembarked from the boxcar.
5: Rzeczy wartościowe, osobiste kazał deponować w specjalnym kiosku.
3: Anything that was of value, he told them to put it away. So I guess they can take.
5: Wydawano specjalne pokwitowania.
3: Ticket za te goods that they put away.
5: Tym samym
6: they're giving them, they're saying you're gonna get
3: yeah,
6: it back.
3: Yeah, you're gonna get it back.
2: The Nazis had no intention of giving any of it back. Instead, jewelry was melted down and clothing redistributed to Germans. The Holocaust was entirely self-financed.
5: Po tym całych przemówieniach ci ludzie się rozbierali i nago przechodzili na teren obozu trzeciego.
3: So here they told them to undress and they told them to walk there.
2: 77 years after her mother and younger brother walked this path, Rose, who was in search of...
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11: I took it upon myself to tell River's story because it could have been me in reverse.
12: This is River.
2: Helen has finally met the little boy she's wondered about her entire life. The brother of her friend who died beside her after liberation from a concentration camp.
11: Yeah, River told me that she has a little brother that was given away to the Christians. And it made a big impression on me. She told me that because I had a young brother that was taken away from the Kinder Act.
12: Your brother?
11: My brother, yes. I had a little brother, was taken away in the Kinder Act.
13: My grandmother and Riva probably thought that their brothers would not have survived the Holocaust. I think it'll be closure for my grandmother to know that Riva's little brother survived. That's going to make her incredibly grateful to have known that this boy existed, because perhaps she can see her own brother in him.
2: Helen and Riva were the same age. So were their little brothers. These two kids from Kovno had never met before today, but their stories are forever intertwined.
11: The Hebrew alphabet.
12: ABC.
11: Yeah. But it is to meet you. How can I describe it? I couldn't picture it in my wildest dreams.
12: I can tell you that what I feel for you. I feel for you a peace from my sister. Like I see my sister. And I'm very happy that I met you.
3: Well, one thing I'm sure. The Jew of yesterday does not exist today. Nobody is going to walk and let them kill us like that. Never again. This much I know.
2: Seventy-seven years ago, Rose's mother and younger brother, Henyik, walked along a narrow path through the woods at Sobibor.
5: Niemcy nazywali tą drogę Himmelfallstraße.
3: Himmelstraße, a road to heaven. Who called it that?
5: The Germans. Nazi. The Germans. The Germans crew called this road road to heaven. Heaven.
2: Nothing now remains of the path walked by Rose's mother. It was designed deliberately to curve through the camp so she couldn't have seen where it was leading. It was made of gravel, lined on either side with barbed wire, and was camouflaged with pine branches, hiding it from view. At the end of this path were four gas chambers.

0: How many people fit into one gas chamber?
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2: In the summer of 42, they enlarged it so they can accommodate 500 people inside.
3: So summer of 42, that would have been before.
2: Yeah, just before they brought my family here. Oh God, I'm sorry. That's a sort of a hard thing for me to think about and imagine. But I can just see her holding the child in her arms and thinking that she cheated them of one. Me. You have to understand. If Hitler had his way, I would have died right here. And if my mother wasn't the woman that she was, with the wisdom and knowledge and love, if she wouldn't have pushed me off the road, I would have been buried with everybody here. And you would have never existed.

0: I'm so glad that I brought you here. Just my mother can know, I don't know how, that we are alive. And that I have grandchildren and grandchildren. And that we live through all of that. Oh my God, if there is a God, maybe she'll know.
1: Nine mass graves were discovered at Sobibor, which now are covered by a field of memorial stones.
0: Oh, my dear mom. Dear Henning, the beautiful little boy that I love so much. He might have still been alive.
1: Amen. Rose has one last task to perform on her journey. To say Kaddish, the Hebrew prayer of mourning.
0: Oseh shalom bimrumav, hu yaseh shalom aleinu, v'al kol Israel, v'imru, amen.
2: Do we say their names, Bobby?
0: Yeah. Deborah, Henye, and Izzy Handelsman, who died here. Leise Handelsman, who died in Majdanek. And all my other relatives, including my grandmother Tema, and all my uncles and aunts, and all my little cousins that I loved so much, they're all gone. Let's hope the world has learned its lessons, that it should never, ever happen again.
3: It entered my mind like in a far dream. Is it possible, really, that one day I'm going to meet her face to face, the little baby?
1: Maxwell is heading to Haifa in Israel to meet survivor Tova Barkai. He hasn't seen her in 76 years. She was a tiny little girl when he and his friend Yannick saved her from her dead mother's arms.
3: That's good, because
1: Tova's family doesn't know the truth about how she survived the massacre by the river.
4: Hello.
5: Hello.
4: May I introduce to you Maxwell Smar. This is
5: Olga. I'm Olga.
3: This is the descendant.
5: Yeah.
3: That's nice to see a descendant of somebody that I saved. I was always wondering what happened to your mother.
5: Yeah.
3: All my life. She wasn't a good baby, your mother. She cried all the times.
5: She's a survivor.

0: You recognize me?
1: Та й не Ідіш.
0: I saved you. You was lucky. You was very lucky. Ти verstehst Ідіш?
1: Oh, she knows Ідіш, but she can't speak. She can't find the words.
0: Do you remember the river? How freezing the water was. How the two children, the two boys came and saved you. How they came, went into the water and took you out from the arms of your mother.
2: You owe him your life.
0: Ich bin der one who hat er geraten wird, bin Hitler.
3: Du
0: bist gewesen, a kleine baby. She knows me. She knows me. She's touching my hand. She's look.
3: Oh, yes.
1: She said that it will be good. Everything will be good. It's okay. She said it's okay.
0: I feel better. And I don't feel as guilty. It's true. Janek died. He's a hero. He saved you, and you have children. A family. They will have children and children. A continuation of life forever.

0: young children. This is nice talk.
1: It's better to hug them.
0: Sure. Look at that.
2: He'll be seeing you.
0: You want to give me a hug?
2: Somehow we'll be seeing you.
0: I'm an old man who wants to hug an old man.
1: Someone that owes his life to you.
0: Thank you very much.

0: If there's one thing I've learned in my time as a crime writer, it's that there are a million and one motives for murder.
1: The first Assyrians came into view.
2: This is the story of when Britain was in the eye of the storm.
3: Are any of these alien worlds alive?
4: Animals, insects, disappearing into their surroundings.
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13: We've all seen the pictures and read the stories in the history books about the kings and queens with their power and privilege and silks and furs. But in this series, I want to discover the other side of history.
14: I'm already quite nervous.
13: The side we don't often hear about. How ordinary British people lived their lives. From the Tudors, you'll see why it did attract my attention.
15: Disgusting.
13: To the Victorians.
16: Throw a stone in Victorian London, you will hit a drunken cabman. Is that many of them?
17: We are not amused.
13: From the Georgians.
18: You take the saw.
13: Oh, my God.
19: It's horrible just seeing you do that.
13: To the people who really fought the Second World War. James could hear the ping of bullets and the clatter of shrapnel. One thing's for sure, these people knew the meaning of the word tough. I'll be finding the truth about their daily lives. What they ate.
20: How long would that have lasted?
21: Up to 3 years.
13: How they made a living.
20: There's even value in a rat when it's dead.
13: And those vital necessities of life.
20: What did you do if you wanted a pee?
21: Go in the bucket.
20: The bucket?
13: This is British history from the bottom up.
20: You've got to admit, I am terrifying.
13: This time, I'm going back 500 years to England in the reign of Henry VIII. A time of sex scandals, executions, and codpieces.
22: Who I see?
13: The history books are full of his antics, but what about the people who really made the country tick? They may not have been well-dressed or had any money, but their lives are full of surprises, love, and courage. During Henry's reign, living in towns was going out of fashion. And it's not at all hard to see why. The streets were paved with evil-smelling mud, and inside, floors became layered with spittle, vomit, urine, and bits of fish. But even for the Tudors, there was someone you really didn't want to live next to.
14: A knacker. No giggling, please, because a knacker was a very important person in Tudor society. He was the bloke who went round collecting dead animals, then taking them home, skinning them, chopping them up and making money out of them in whatever way he could. Now, there aren't any specific names of actual Tudor knackers in the records. We're going to call our one Thomas Grimes.
13: Here's Tom, skinning a carcass to make saddles.
14: His whole house would have been full of little bits of bleeding animal, and it would have permeated such a stink that it would have been foul even by Tudor standards. Nevertheless, he would have had a way of making a steady income.
13: Enough for clothes and food, and maybe even a long-suffering wife.
14: This is how Tom's day would go. He'd leave home about 6 a.m. like most Tudor men, pick up his cart, head off out of town towards the local farms.
13: The big money makers for Tom were dead or dying cattle and horses. This one's got potential. Poor old thing.
14: Even in town, there could be opportunities. You'd find dogs, cats, even the occasional horse. Hang on, what have we got down here? Oh, look at this. A rat. There's even value in a rat when it's dead.
13: Back at base, Tom would skin carcasses for leather, boil them to get the fat out for candles, extract gelatin for glue, and grind up the bones to make fertiliser.
14: And after years hacking about with all this flesh, he became pretty good at it and wasn't bothered by the smell and sight of blood.
13: And these skills were about to open new horizons for Tom, all thanks to his king. Because Henry was making a lot of enemies. And Tom was just the sort of chap he needed as an executioner.
14: Whenever the paranoid monarch Henry VIII threw all his toys out of his cot and demanded the head of some hapless noble, it could mean a very big payday involving one of these. Although the reality is, wasn't it, John, that most criminals were hung rather than having their heads chopped off.
15: That's true. Hanging was for the ordinary people. It was only people of royal or noble blood who were actually decapitated. I mean, decapitation was a whole different business.
13: John White is a historian of crime and punishment, and he's studied Tudor executions.
14: So how does Tom, my knacker, come into it?
15: Well, you see, the axe was often a messy business, so in order to perfect the process, you needed to have somebody who, day by day, was proficient in chopping flesh with an axe and wasn't bothered by a bit of blood and gore.
14: I can see that, at least when Tom started to be an executioner, he might feel pretty shaky about doing this job, particularly if it was someone who was high nobility.
15: Well, on the basis that decapitation is for people who are noble and royal, you could be intimidated by the sheer process, because there you are in front of an enormous crowd, booing and jeering. They like a good death.
14: Yeah.
15: He could be a great lord and somebody that, you know, literally frightens you, and you're now going to have to publicly kill them.
14: Would you get decent money for this job?
15: Well, you get paid more than being a knacker. Because as an executioner, there are benefits. The clothes that the condemned wore, they would become his. But it was also the custom that the condemned would pay, almost like a tip, to do me a good job.
14: What would the relationship have been like between Tom and his audience?
15: Well, they would cheer him if he did a good execution. They would boo him if he conducted a poor execution.
14: And would he have been patted on the back in the street?
15: Oh, no. You see, as a knacker, he'd be the lowest of the low. As an executioner, he'd be even lower than that. Everybody knows who he was. He'd be jeered. He was a social pariah. So they were almost the underclass, the untouchables.
13: Tom's tale is a really miserable one. Scavenging to earn a living.
14: A rat.
13: being looked down on. And then the only way of making more money is to become a figure of hate.
14: Despite all this, we know that many executioners were proud of the contribution that they made towards Tudor society, and that by and large, ordinary people believed that the death penalty was the bedrock of their system of justice.
0: People have no idea how much NASA has impacted their lives.
17: One, liftoff.
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0: During the reign of Henry VIII, one bad harvest could spell ruin, even death. Everyone was constantly famished.
1: So, imagine that you're an ordinary, poor Tudor person, constantly obsessed by where the next meal is coming from, and suddenly you're given the opportunity of a new life where every day you're faced with a banquet. I'm talking about a career in the culinary profession.
0: Not only was it a proper paid job, but you'd be fed and surrounded by a bounty of delicious food, which often needed testing.
1: Yes, but be careful what you wish for, because this tale has a bitter ending.
0: Richard Roos began working in a kitchen in the early 1500s, around the time young Henry VIII was getting to know the ropes as king. Richard was probably too poor to attend school, so at age 7, when a kitchen boy was wanted at his lord's manor house, he jumped at it. Before sunup, on his first day, he was sent off by his mum to walk several miles across the fields to his new life.
1: It was a chance that offered Richard career development, and who knows, maybe even the opportunity to meet the rich and famous. You can be my flip-flop,
0: flip-flop, don't you stop singing. If he was lucky, little Richard got to stay in the big house with the other staff, with a proper bed and windows with glass in. But he probably only saw his mum once a week on his day off. Mark Meltonville is a Tudor cooking expert.
1: So he's just started here.
2: Mm-hmm.
1: What kind of jobs would he have been doing?
2: Well, if he is a boy of the kitchen, then it's right down the bottom to start with. There's not going to be a lot of sweeping that, and go and get me some wood, chopping wood. So he's going to do a lot of really menial stuff. Pot washing, not very nice, I'm afraid, cleaning all those cauldrons.
1: How do you clean them? Because they didn't have squeegee soap bottles.
2: No, but they have plenty of soap. It's very easy to make. It was made commercially. And even if you want to just make some yourself in the kitchen, you take a pan full of fat, some bacon fat, and put a little bit of ash in it.
0: Richard would have been expected to use the soap to wash his hands before the day's work began. To clean his teeth, he'd have used candle soot, chalk or salt.
1: What kind of hours would he have been working?
2: Probably starting quite early in the morning. So they're going to be down here between 5 and 6, getting everything ready, because the main meal of the day is going to be sent over to the house by 10:30, 11. But there's only 2 cooked meals a day. The last one's out by 3:30. So after that, it's clear up, set it all down, and once he gets a bit older, a pot of beer.
1: That's really quite pleasant, isn't it? You're the dish of the day,
0: I want to dig right in. I'm beginning to warm to the idea of being a Tudor cook. And we haven't even got to the food yet.
2: He's going to be working with so much more fresh meat than anybody outside in a farm's getting. It's going to be fresh meat almost every day, so it's just going to wow him.
0: Perhaps it was access to all that rich food, but Richard grew a little curvy and must have made a name for himself, because he was soon headhunted to be cook for the Bishop of Rochester.
1: This should have been a major opportunity for Richard, but the country was in the middle of a major political crisis, and Richard soon found himself in hot water, quite literally.
0: In 1527, Henry VIII asked the Pope if he could divorce his Queen Catherine. She was knocking on a bit, hadn't given him a son, and besides, Henry had met someone new. Gorgeous Anne Boleyn, who, as Henry noted, had a nice pair of pretty duckies. But some people in England failed to support Henry, including, yes, the Bishop of Rochester.
1: The bishop's opposition to Henry's divorce was about to have a devastating impact on his cook. It all started on February the 18th, 1531, when the bishop held a banquet. And he wasn't feeling great that evening, so he didn't eat anything, but his guests scoffed away, and by morning, 17 of them were ill, and 2 had died. Immediately, rumours abounded. Everybody thought it was poison, and the finger was pointed at the cook that night, who was Richard Roos. They said that he had deliberately attempted to murder the bishop on the instructions of a vengeful Anne Boleyn.
0: More likely, it was just a bad case of food poisoning. But Henry was hopping mad that the name of his sweet Anne had been dragged through the mud. So he sent Richard to the Tower to be tortured until, guess what, he confessed to it all being his fault.
1: It sounds like things were pretty grim for Richard, but they were about to get a whole lot grimmer. Henry passed a law, especially for Richard, permitting a new form of execution. Death by boiling.
0: But it wouldn't be a simple matter of 12 minutes in the pan and you're done. No, it's recorded that Richard was locked in a chain and pulled up and down with a gibbet at diverse times till he was dead. And that took 2 long hours. Documents from the time record how Henry VIII joked to his courtiers, "I've cooked the cook."
1: It was a world away from what kitchen boy Richard had imagined all those years ago, when all he had to worry about was the washing out.
0: So a top tip for survival in Henry's England would be, don't ruffle the king's ruff. Which you'd think would be easy, given that most people lived in the countryside in simple houses with thatched roofs and walls made of sticks and dung, minding their own business.
1: This is what life was like for the vast majority of people in Tudor England, a world away from the sex scandals and skullduggery and fabulous costumes that you saw in the court of King Henry VIII.
0: Take, for example, a Yorkshire farmer, Richard Jenkinson, and his wife, whose name isn't recorded, so let's call her Anne. This might be the couple out in the field at harvest time. Richard must be as worn out as his trousers.
1: Like 90% of the Tudors, Richard's family spent most of their time in the great outdoors, teasing a living from the soil. And it was long, long hours. They could start from as early as 5 o'clock in the morning and not finish till they lost the light, which in the summer months might be 10 o'clock.
0: In contrast to their king, who pigged out on banquets every day, there were just 2 simple meals. Something to munch in the fields, perhaps bread and cheese, and at the end of the day, 1 hot meal to look forward to.
1: This is the kind of thing that Anne would have prepared for their tea. This is pottage made out of turnips and beans, thickened with a few breadcrumbs, and maybe just a sprinkle of local herbs.
0: On special occasions, they might even eat a chicken.
1: At night, totally exhausted from the labours of the day, Richard and Anne would fall asleep on their crude mattress made of straw with the kids just a few yards from them.
0: With 5 or 6, it would be a squeeze.
3: Give up! It's over!
1: And if they had any precious animals, like a prize pig, that could sleep in the room too. You couldn't afford to let it slope off. And pigs are notoriously difficult to house train, so as you can imagine, the room would have stunk like crazy. But more important, if you spent a lot of time in the proximity of farm animals, you ran the risk of contracting killer diseases. It's no wonder that the average life expectancy was just 35 years.
0: There was no NHS, and Tudor medicine was rubbish. Problem with gout? Apply worms, pig's marrow and herbs boiled with a red-haired dog. Bit deaf? Stick a hare's gallbladder and some fox grease in your ear. With a fire in the middle of the room and no chimney, the place would have been full of smoke, so the children might well have had respiratory infections. But people and animals would be snug together. And hopefully the thatch wouldn't catch fire.
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0: If they were lucky, the next day would be a Sunday and their only day off. But there was no let-up for Anne, because she'd also have to make everybody's clothes. Starting with a bit of fleece straight off a sheep's back. Marion Knights, a Tudor technology expert, knows Anne's secret.
1: How do we get it from that into some kind of yarn that we can make something out of?
14: Well, that's where this comes in.
1: Ah, the spindle.
14: This is the drop spindle.
1: How does it work?
14: Well, basically, you just spin it. So this twiddles round, and I can feel when there's enough twist because it nips my finger up here. Then you can start
1: pulling
14: this out a bit more.
1: It is very slow,
14: isn't it? Very labour intensive and slow, yes.
1: How often would people have been doing this?
14: Every time she'd got an empty pair of hands, she would have got the spindle out, you know, waiting for the pot to boil, waiting for the baby to wake up, standing at the well waiting her turn. This was the only way she could clothe her family.
0: Anne would also have done her own weaving. So what sort of outfit would she have made for her husband, Richard? I'm meeting clothing expert Nina Mikhaila.
1: The thing that sticks out for me more than anything else is how robust all this is. I would have thought that he would have been in rags.
15: Well, no, I don't suppose he'd last very long in the fields in rags. It is very robust. He's got a warm woolen layer on the top, and in fact the whole thing is lined in another layer of wool.
1: Yeah, you'd be all right in the fields in this. So, and what's all this under here?
15: Well, yeah, that's a bit startling, isn't it? He's got red.
1: Wow. Wasn't expecting that.
15: There was a very strong belief in this period that red was a colour that kept you healthy and it was a good colour to wear near to your skin.
1: And then you've got this shirt underneath that.
15: Yeah, so everyone, man, woman and child, always has a linen layer next to their skin, and that's the bit you can wash, which none of these you could be washed in water.
1: Big question. Vest and pants?
15: No pants, I'm afraid. Most men used their shirt, which was long and split at the sides, so you could tuck the front this way and the back that way, and that was basically your pants.
1: You'd be nice and warm.
15: Yeah.
1: What about the women?
15: Women, absolutely no pants. Long skirts, don't need them.
1: All the time that we've been talking, there's been one item of clothing that's been catching my eye here. Excuse me about this, you'll see why it did attract my attention.
15: I don't know what you're talking about.
1: Are you sure? I didn't realise that ordinary people had cod pieces.
15: Yeah, by this date it was just completely standard wear on men's hose.
1: So that they were taking in the fashion of the richer people and incorporating it into their own clothes?
15: Exactly. I mean, it does seem like a weird fashion, but in the 15th century the codpiece didn't exist.
1: Yeah.
15: It starts as just a simple flat flap that's used to cover the fly.
1: Yeah.
15: And then human, maybe male nature comes in and it becomes a bit more exaggerated and a bit more padded and embellished until it is, by this date, just standard. Almost like the one the king's wearing.
0: But King Henry's influence on Richard and Anne was about to extend even beyond codpieces. It was the summer of 1513, just 4 years into the reign of young King Henry. One morning, Richard got up as usual, went down to the river to fetch a bucket of water, probably had a quick pee in the hedge on the way, when suddenly he was stopped by one of his landowner's servants, who gave him a message, or more likely an order. The lives of Richard and his family were about to be turned upside down by the activities of his firebrand king, Henry VIII. Richard was being called up for military service. During the reign of Henry VIII, an Englishman could be called up at any time to serve his king in battle. And in 1513, that's exactly what happened to Richard Jenkins. The young Henry VIII looked like this, and he dreamt of being a great warrior king and ruling both Scotland and France. So, aged 22, he took his toughest troops and invaded France. James IV of Scotland couldn't believe his luck. With Henry gone, England could be his. So it fell to Henry's queen, Catherine, to recruit an army for him. 25,000 soldiers, including Richard. Poor farmers like him had to provide their own weapons. Luckily, Richard had just the thing. Because in Tudor times, there were sheep everywhere. Hello. Bear with me here. You see, in order to stop them wandering all over the fields and eating the turnips, these things began to appear throughout the Tudor landscape, hedgerows. And to trim those, you needed one of these things, a billhook, which was a simple slashing, scything tool, which you just made the hedges tidy with. With a few modifications, Richard's hedge trimmer was fashioned into a lethal weapon. His local blacksmith simply tweaked the billhook design with a series of nasty twists and turns. Now Richard was ready to take on the Scots.
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0: To find out how, I'm visiting the Royal Armouries in Leeds and meeting curator Andy Dean.
1: Richard wouldn't have been able to escape from going into the army, would he?
2: No, I mean, it's part of that feudal system. So they knew that if the call came, there was no getting out of it. And possibly your wives and your children would come along with you.
1: Oh, really? Why would they do that?
2: Well, as part of the baggage train. And women had a vital role before the battle and after the battle. I mean, obviously, picking up the bits. But, of course, you're more likely to fight if you feel comfortable. You have your loved ones around you. And, of course, you don't sort of just go somewhere, fight and come home again. You might be away for 40 days. And so having family around you, then maybe there's a greater reason for the ordinary man to fight harder.
1: Yeah.
0: To get to the battle, Richard, Anne and the kids had to walk about 150 miles sleeping in the fields each night. They couldn't carry much food, so the army often looted from villages along the way.
1: Of course, going to war would have been terrible, but it would have been a bit of an adventure too. Remember, Richard had probably only ever been about 10 miles from his home before, and suddenly off he goes, and he can bring his wife and kids. It would have been like some sort of weird summer holiday, except he might have got killed.
0: Richard would have to summon up the courage to confront one of these guys.
1: So noisy and heavy.
0: I'd have wet myself.
1: What am I going to do against this guy? I don't think this is going to be much use.
2: No, he's almost impervious, but if you came across this guy, actually, you and your mates have got the perfect weapon. You can see where the gaps are. Where would you thrust this spike?
1: Bang.
2: Exactly. So it's gone through his eye socket into his brain. Now, yeah. It's called a billet hook for a reason. What would you do with the hook here?
1: No idea.
2: All right. Well, I would wrap this around the back of his neck, haul him to the ground.
0: Richard would need nerves of steel. But he did also have some protection.
2: This would be the most basic, a jack of plates. The plates inside the linen garment could be made out of horn.
1: This is really heavy, actually.
2: Well, it needs to be heavy, but not so heavy it limits you. And it's protecting, obviously, your engine, heart, lungs. So your engine is protected, but your computer's not. So we need something for the top end of you as well.
1: All right, let's have a computer cover.
2: Yeah. And there would be an armory, and there would be 50, 100 of these, and you'd get one of these, and you'd pad it to make it your own. On it goes. You've got your bill hook. You've got your jack of plates.
1: Here we go.
2: And now, with 20 other blokes all lined up who are motivated, you've suddenly become a very important part of the army.
1: You've got to admit, I am terrifying.
0: When they finally arrived to fight the Battle of Flodden, the English army faced stiff odds, attacking uphill against greater numbers. And the Scots had bigger cannons. If the Scots won and captured a chunk of England, it could have been the end of Henry VIII.
1: Richard watched in awe as he waited for his turn. On one side, you'd got the Scots with their long pikes, which were brilliant against knights in armour on horseback, but weren't nearly as good when it came to close fighting.
0: And they were up against Richard and the other Tudor farmer soldiers, armed with equipment better suited to hand-to-hand combat.
1: Billhooks, which were stabbing and scything weapons.
0: Richard and his comrades

0: Swedes began to push the Scots back. Finally, in one last desperate move, the Scottish king charged down right into the heart of the English ranks. But the infantry held firm, they pulled him off his horse and slaughtered him. King James IV of Scotland killed by common farmers with billhooks. The English army had won a famous victory, and Richard could now return home. With his adapted hedge trimmer, our simple farmer had helped save Henry VIII from a humiliating defeat, one that could have ended his entire reign.
1: Phew.
0: And with all that blood, sweat and toil, the Tudors needed to let their hair down. And fun for our Tudor ancestors was pretty much the same as it is today for us. Festivals.
1: Is this the way to Glastonbury?
0: Football.
2: On the head, son.
0: And most important of all, a glass of ale down the pub.
1: And if you lived in Leatherhead, Surrey, this could have been your local.
0: 500 years ago, presiding over everything from the brewing of the beer through to the ladling it out to the guests was a woman, Eleanor Rumming. Can I have a pint, please?
1: This is Eleanor, still welcoming customers to the pub. And the running horse is a modern twist on the pub's original name, Rumming's House. Eleanor's life was tough. She'd be up at dawn 7 days a week, fetching water from the river and cleaning up from the night before.
0: She had a kitchen over here somewhere, set away from the pub. And in here, she would have made bread and cooked all the meals for the family. And round here, you would have had pigs and chickens. And there would have been lots of herbs growing so that she could produce the meat and the medicine for her family. But the most important part of her workplace was here. This would have been where she did the brewing.
1: Eleanor's ale was old school even then. After the barley was malted, she'd have added her own signature mix of herbs like thyme, rosemary, nettle, yarrow and mugwort. It would have been a murky brown brew and tasted sour and smoky. And it would go off pretty quickly because Eleanor didn't use hops, which are important for preserving beer.
0: She produced about 10 gallons a week for her family and all the rest was put on sale. Because in those days, everybody drank ale, even children. Partly because it was thought to be more nutritious than water, certainly didn't give you the jip like water did, and it made you feel good. We know all about Eleanor from a bloke who stopped off at the pub one night for a drink. And he happened to be Henry VIII's poet laureate, a bloke by the name of John Skelton. And he wrote this poem about Eleanor. From our point of view, it's brilliant because it describes an ordinary person in great detail. You may think he wrote it because he was besotted by her beauty, but in fact, what he says was, her face all boozy, comely crinkled, wonderfully wrinkled, like a roast pig's ear, bristling with hair. It's charming, isn't it?
1: Skelton goes on insulting Eleanor for about 600 lines.
0: But it wasn't just her looks that he was slagging off. This was full-scale character assassination. According to Skelton, she was a sexual deviant, she was a dodgy businesswoman, she cut her ale with all sorts of disgusting stuff. Look at this. And sometimes she blends the dung of her hens. I can't imagine Skelton came back for a second pint, can you?
1: So what's the truth about Eleanor? Jager Wise, 2018 Brewer of the Year, has studied the ancient craft of ale making all the way back to Tudor times.
0: Why does the poem slag her off so much?
3: It's implied quite heavily that she's doing
2: things like watering down the ale or cheating customers.
0: Do you think she really did cheat the customers?
2: Yeah, she was fined 2 pennies for serving false measures. And she was lucky that she was fined. One of the other punishments would have been a thorough ducking in the local pond.
0: Like a witch.
2: Yeah, like a witch.
0: That's one of the things that strikes me about the poem. She does come across as a bit witchy, doesn't she?
2: There is said to be a relationship between witches and alewives.
1: It's true that alewives would have used a big cauldron, may well have had a cat for pest control, and they did put a broom outside the pub to show the beer was ready. But why would anyone want to demonise women like Eleanor?
2: What begins to happen is the brewing industry begins to become professional. And when that happens, the alewives are a considerable threat. So what do you do when you're under threat? You spread rumours about them, you spread lies about them. You want to make their product sell less than your product.
0: What about Mr. Rumming? We don't hear much about him. I imagine him as some drunken old sot sitting in the corner while his wife coins it all in.
2: Yes, and there is a reason why alewives are called alewives and not alewomen. It's because most of them were probably married. And Eleanor would have had a certain amount of financial freedom, but it all belonged to their husbands.
1: So Eleanor did all that hard work, didn't directly receive any financial reward, and risked a ducking in the local pond.
3: People have no idea how much NASA has impacted their lives.
4: One, liftoff.
5: Artificial intelligence, it's a revolution.
6: There are so many unanswered questions.
7: We are on the dark side of the universe.
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9: 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I mean, he's just...
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0: Geico knows there's a home you and a road you. 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
2: I wish I could have been standing here 500 years ago watching the real Eleanor presiding over her little boozy kingdom. But as for this poem, I feel split down the middle about it. Because on one hand, it's funny, it's bawdy, it brings to life a working woman in the Tudor period. But on the other hand, it takes the mick out of her. It slags her off. And that kind of writing about working women at that time helped drive a nail in the coffin of their lives, and it meant that they were cut off from their work and all the opportunities that go with it for centuries to come. Over the course of his reign, Henry VIII managed to annoy the Pope, the French, the Scots, and it seems most people in Europe.
3: How did it happen?
2: They'd had quite enough of Henry.
3: It's just another oops on me.
2: And now the threat of invasion hung in the air. The new situation demanded that England have a ready and well-equipped navy, which meant that suddenly a lot of ordinary people had exciting new job possibilities and the chance of long-haul travel. 7,000 new seamen were taken on as Henry expanded the Royal Navy from 5 to 40 warships. So what kind of life could a novice sailor expect in the swashbuckling early days of the Navy? Well, for once, we can answer that question in incredible detail, thanks to a remarkable Tudor time capsule that emerged from the drink nearly 40 years ago.
4: There is the wreck of the Mary Rose. It has come to the surface.
2: In 1982...
5: It's a wonderful structure and a wonderful sight.
2: Salvagers recovered Henry's flagship Mary Rose, which had sunk back in 1545.
4: The Mary Rose is safe and well.
2: On board were 19,000 artefacts and the jumbled bones of 179 sailors. And in one corner of a lower deck, archaeologists found one complete skeleton. An ordinary seaman we'll call John, a man who went down with his ship. So this is our man, this is John.
6: This is John.
2: Alex Hildred is a curator at the Mary Rose Trust and first dived the wreck back in 1979.
7: He doesn't seem hugely tall.
6: He isn't, actually. He's about our height, more or less. About 5'4"-ish, maybe 5'5".
7: I'm 5'4.5", so...
6: Yeah. Perfect, you
7: almost
6: see?
7: Identical.
6: Almost identical.
7: What about age?
6: Age, you can see that the sutures have all closed, so he's probably between 20 and 30, a perfect age for somebody who's a hard-working individual.
2: John, who would have looked something like this, was one of a crew of over 400. I can't wait to see his home, the ship where his body was found.
6: Are you ready?
7: Yeah. You know I've never seen this before.
6: No, really?
7: Truly. Come on, open the door.
6: Go on, have a look.
7: Oh. Oh, wow. I've so always wanted to see this. To me, this is like the tomb of Tutankhamun.
2: Half the ship rotted away, but the remaining half's in good nick. It's as though the Mary Rose was cut down the middle lengthways to give us a sneaky look inside John's home.
7: Where was he actually found?
6: He was found just over there. So this is the hold of the ship. And there were four people in there and five big barrels about this high with tar or pitch in them.
7: So it looks as though he was working?
6: It looks as though he was working.
2: John had about the most important job on the ship, to stop it sinking by keeping it waterproof, what's known as caulking. At sea, his mission was to constantly check that the timbers were watertight and to repair them with tar and pitch before the ship sank. Every day, he would have worked a relentless shift pattern of 4 hours on, 4 hours off, signalled by the tolling of the ship's bell. John may have been a local lad who learnt his craft from about 14 years of age as an apprentice at Portsmouth Dockyard. Then around 18, he'd have had his big chance of a life of adventure at sea.
7: Imagine his first day. He must have been completely awestruck. Do you have any idea where John might have slept?
6: Likely he would have just slept anywhere that he could have done. Maybe on the storage deck above or on the main deck by the guns. That's the sort of thing we hear, of people just crunching themselves up beside the guns and falling asleep as much as they can.
7: I bet everybody would assume that he would have slept in a hammock.
6: Hammocks weren't around yet, so no hammocks.
2: And for an ordinary seaman like John, there were certainly no cabins or bunks either.
7: All right, we've got him up in the morning. What about his ablutions?
6: Well, the only evidence we have for that are two channels, if you like, both up on the upper deck in the stern,
7: yeah.
6: Which basically they were like urinals, and they went out through the side of the ship with little protruding, basically, beams, which had a hole in the centre, so everything would go out the side.
7: Have we got any evidence of the kinds of things that he might have done in order to make his spare time bearable?
6: Actually, really close to where he was found, just on the deck above, we have evidence of two gaming boards. Musical instruments, in fact, we had a fiddle that was found just by the main mast. So we've got a fiddle and a tabor drum and pipes.
7: I love the idea that you've got a ship's band. You look at something like this and all you see in your mind's eye is the serious nature of running a ship, but they were grooving away as well.
2: Also, near John's skeleton, they found one of these.
7: I know what that is. That reminds me of primary school.
6: Yeah, those are one of our most common objects, both the anti-knit combs part, which are very, very fine, and then the one for normal grooming.
7: He would have had knits, wouldn't he?
6: Probably. And you do hear of people throwing themselves in the sea to get rid of the knits.
2: But John might have got comfort from a special friend. A small skeleton was found in the doorway where John would have picked up his tools.
6: Interestingly, in the opening of it, because it was a sliding door, so almost jammed in the crack, was a small dog. I know, we called him Hatch because he wasn't too far away from the hatches. But
7: he was so far away that he couldn't get out.
6: He couldn't get out, no, I know. And he actually is our most complete skeleton.
7: I don't want to get too weepy about this, but John would have seen him every day, wouldn't he?
6: He would have, and he was only 18 months old, the dog. Just a baby, really.
7: Let's move on before I show myself up.
2: This may be one of the great archaeological treasures of the world, but it's also the place where young John lived and worked every day, along with 500 of his mates in very dark, cramped conditions. Imagine, though, how proud he must have felt about being a crew member of the Mary Rose. But in July 1545, the French attacked the English fleet at Portsmouth. Henry watched as the Mary Rose went out to engage the enemy. All the cannons to starboard fired a volley together, but as she turned, her gun ports fatally dipped beneath the waterline and water rushed in.
7: John's whole world would literally have been turned upside down. There would have been things flying across the room, up, down, backwards, forwards, smacking him in the face. Then a final gush of freezing cold water, and then that was it. No escape.
2: The Mary Rose sank like a stone. Only 30 of over 400 crew members escaped. John perished where he worked.
7: I like to think that John would be pleased to know that the English Navy finally managed to repulse the French, and also that he might be a bit tickled
2: if he knew that 500 years after he died, his life would become immortalised. The Mary Rose had been Henry's pride and joy for 34 years. Its end foreshadowed his own. He died 2 years later. And thanks to his reign, the lives of ordinary people would never be the same again.
8: In the earth, the souls lay sleeping. Those who toiled to reclaim this

0: Would I say I'm ready to be executed? Yeah, I mean, it's not going to be that big deal.
1: 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And that's what we volunteered for.
2: You feel like you have superpowers.
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14: We've all seen the pictures and read the stories in the history books about the kings and queens with their power and privilege and silks and furs. But in this series, I want to discover the other side of history.
15: I'm already quite nervous.
14: The side we don't often hear about. How ordinary British people lived their lives. From the Tudors, you'll see why it did attract my attention.
16: Disgusting.
14: To the Victorians.
17: Throw a stone in Victorian London, you will hit a drunken cabman. There's that many of them.
18: We are not amused.
14: From the Georgians.
19: You take the sword.
14: Oh, my God. It's horrible just seeing you do that. To the people who really fought the Second World War. James could hear the ping of bullets and the clatter of shrapnel. One thing's for sure, these people knew the meaning of the word tough. I'll be finding the truth about their daily lives. What they ate.
15: How long would that have lasted?
19: Up to 3 years.
14: How they made a living.
15: There's even value in a rat when it's dead.
14: And those vital necessities of life.
15: What did you do if you wanted a pee?
19: Guy in the bucket.
15: The bucket?
14: This is British history from the bottom up.
15: You've got to admit, I am terrifying.
14: This time, I'm heading back to the Victorian age, when Britain ruled the world. And mutton chops weren't just something you ate, they were also lovely whiskers.
20: Why, thank you.
14: Now, while you might be thinking that Victorian Britain was made by a bunch of mustachioed men like him, the truth was very different. Because the unsung heroes who really put the great into Great Britain were just the ordinary folk who had to cope with the most dramatic changes the world has ever seen. While Queen Victoria was busy gazing down from her throne, her loyal subjects were hard at work in factories up and down the land, churning out everything from steam engines to natty clothes and cutlery. But life on the factory floor was cheap. A combination of lethal machinery and long hours meant that gruesome accidents, even death, were never very far away. And right up there in the list of most lethal jobs in Victorian Britain was the match girl. Like Sarah Chapman here, still called a girl when this picture was taken, when she was almost 30. In the late 1800s, if you went down the Mile End Road, turned left at a pub called The Swan and down a little alleyway, you'd come to Sarah Chapman's house. She lived in a court just like this one, in a house with her father Samuel, her mother Sarah Anne, and her six brothers and sisters. One of seven kids, Sarah was a feisty young'un with a sharp brain. We know that at school she learned how to read and write. But this, remember, was Victorian Britain, where at the age of 13, working-class kids like Sarah had to put aside such fripperies as education and get themselves a job. And for Sarah, that meant starting work in the same factory as her mum and sister. This is where Sarah worked, the Bryant and May Match Factory. Back in those days, it would have been frenetic around here, with over 1,000 women and girls working here 6 days a week, every week. You see, there was nothing the Victorians loved more than setting fire to things. Lamps, logs, more lamps, and, of course, tobacco, which meant that the humble match was an invaluable item. This is an old Bryant and May matchbox. And the thing about this match was that it would strike anywhere, as you can see. Yeah, very effective. So effective that by 1860, Bryant and May were churning out 75,000 boxes of the things every day. To keep up with demand, match girls like Sarah were expected to work 14-hour shifts, virtually all of it on their feet. Can you imagine? Luckily, she was promoted, and by 19, Sarah was working as a machinist, the person who cut the matchsticks down to size. If Sarah ever got sick, that was just tough luck. The factory was perfectly entitled to discard her like a, well, like a spent match. For all that, she earned a meagre wage of 5 shillings a week, which is about £16 a week in today's money. But even that could be severely reduced by harsh fines on things like sitting down, being untidy, dropping a match, or even just going to the toilet without permission. Nor was there much let-up when Sarah finally got home. Sam Johnson is Sarah's great-great-granddaughter, and she's here to tell me a bit more about her home life.
16: There were 7 children in the family.
18: Which is why there's so many beds here.
16: Exactly, yes, yes, and they would have all been cramped into a tiny room like this, so maybe that's what created her feisty personality.
18: I bet she was the boss in the bedroom when she was a kid.
16: Absolutely, yeah, chuck the boys on the floor and
18: get girls a good get sleep.
16: Beds, yeah.
14: As for her one day off, well, after a quick breakfast of bread and dripping, it would be out with the broom and on with the housework.
16: The girls, as soon as they were old enough, would have pulled their weight with the housework. So they would do all the washing of the clothes and the cleaning the house and getting the baking done, ready for the week.
14: Only then would Sarah finally have been able to put her feet up with a nice cup of tea and perhaps a puff on a pipe. The next morning, and it would be up with the lark for the start of another shift at the factory. But Sarah's life wasn't just exhausting. It was also blooming dangerous. You see, unlike today's safety matches, matchsticks back then were dipped in a chemical called white phosphorus. It was this that made the matches catch fire. But phosphorus comes with some horrible side effects. And there was one that Sarah dreaded above all others.
20: Girls who'd worked here for some time could get a condition which they called fuzzy jaw.
14: It was a terrible disease that caused the bones around the mouth to slowly rot away and emit a foul-smelling pus. As the infection spread, it would lead to horrendous disfigurement, organ failure, and eventually death. Luckily, Sarah escaped this grisly fate, but many of her co-workers, around one in ten of them, didn't. Not that the factory owners seemed to care. Even Sarah's lunch hour was full of danger.
20: The women and girls were forced to eat their lunch on the factory floor, where phosphorus particles could easily get into their food. There was no other space available, and they weren't allowed to eat outside.
14: Health and safety. So bad were conditions in the Bryant and May factory that on the 6th of July 1888, Sarah and her fellow workers downed matchsticks and went on strike.
20: By the end of July, Bryant and May had caved in. The whole thing had been a complete PR disaster for them, and they agreed all the women's demands. You can imagine Sarah and her friends racing out of here absolutely over the moon.
21: If there's one thing I've learned in my time as a crime writer, it's that there are a million and one motives for murder.
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14: On the back of the hard graft of ordinary Victorians, the UK became the richest and most powerful nation on earth.
20: With all that money rolling in, the Victorians did what great empires have always done. They built things.
14: Huge engineering projects like railways, bridges, and tunnels. Many of them still in use today. Building these monster projects was the job of the navvies, big strapping blokes like Angus Innes from Glasgow. Now, we don't exactly know what Angus looked like, but we can take a guess, because Scottish navvies like nothing more than dressing up in their spare time, just like Teddy Boys, Mods and Peaky Blinders, to let people know who they were. They sported moleskin jackets, scarlet waistcoats, and bright blue caps.
20: this is the kind of place where Angus would have lived. He would have rented a room or part of a room or even part of a bed in a boarding house. It would all have been pretty grim. Most of Angus's time, though, was spent building things, like Glasgow's new sewage system. You see, Victorian Glasgow was dirtier than a badger's bottom. Its slums were so bad, they were almost as disgusting as London's. Coming home at night from the pub, Angus would have constantly had to watch his step for fear of treading in something unmentionable. In this kind of environment, disease was rife. A system of tunnels was needed to get all the sewage out of the city. And it was navvies like Angus who were called on to do the work. After a typical navvy's breakfast of six slices of bacon, a loaf of bread, one can of condensed milk and two pints of beer, Angus's 12-hour shift would begin the moment his foreman gave the order. His job was to dig the huge trenches that held the new sewage pipes. Using muscle power alone, Angus was expected to shift a hernia-inducing 20 tonnes of earth a day. The more muck he moved, the more he was paid. On average, that was about 25 pence a day, the equivalent of about £8. But most of that he would have spent on beer. A mind-boggling gallon a day of the stuff. Cheers. This massive sewage pipe is an impressive example of the kind of work that navvies were doing here in Glasgow in the 19th century. But to get a more vivid picture of Angus's life, I'm going to travel 30 miles north of here into the Highlands. From census records, we know that by the late 1850s, Angus had up sticks and moved here to the bonny banks of Loch Katrine, where he was helping to build a tunnel to carry clean drinking water into Glasgow. This is the water tunnel, which ran for 30 miles straight into the centre of Glasgow. The census also tells us that Angus was now married and that his wife Helen and their young family were living here too, no doubt enjoying the peaceful countryside along with hundreds of other navvies and a bunch of angry locals. Midges. By now, Angus was moving up in the world and had swapped his shovel for a much more important job. Using explosives to blast a tunnel through the mountains. Which was, of course, very, very dangerous. In fact, the accident and death rate for navvies was higher than for any other group of workers in the country, and that included coal miners and soldiers. No wonder Angus liked a tipple. At the end of the day, exhausted from blowing up the Scottish countryside, Angus would have rejoined Helen and the kids at the temporary camp beside the loch. Here to tell me more about life inside the camp is local historian Sean Barrington.
0: It was a well-organised community. There'd be the cooking squad, so there'd be no problem getting beef and lamb and pigs and oatmeal porridge. There'd be porridge morning, noon and night.
20: That's astonishing. I would have assumed that a navvy working here would have been three-quarters starved and having the most miserable time possible. But actually what you're describing is something... it's rigorous.
0: Yes.
20: But at least your belly's full. Were the women able to work?
0: Oh, the women would be fully employed. There would be laundry that would need to be done.
20: So lots of meat by day, booze by night, and clean pants.
0: And absolutely.
20: After 4 years of muck, sweat and beer, Angus's time at Loch Katrine finally came to an end. And in 1859, the new water channel he'd helped to build was opened by none other than Queen Victoria.
1: I name this pipeline the Katrine Aqueduct.
20: Navvies like Angus were a special breed. They were itinerant, rootless, often very isolated. it was like you had the working class there, and somewhere down here were the navvies at the very bottom of the pecking order. And yet it was people like Angus and his like who built modern Britain with their bare hands, and their legacy is still with us today. The Industrial Revolution really took off under the Victorians. But none of their fancy steam engines, cotton mills, or water pumps would have been any use without coal. Coal powered the Victorian age, and the mining industry was huge. In 1841, nearly 220,000 people worked in the mines. Most of them were men, but around about 5,000 of them were either women or children as young as five. Among these women was one Betty Harris. We don't have any actual photos of her, but she might have looked a bit like this young lass, holding what seems to be a giant tambourine. Betty and her husband lived in a small rented cottage not far from Knowles Pit in Bolton. A place much like this.
2: It was all very cosy. Fire was going all the time, of course. Well, fuel was everywhere, wasn't it? And here's a clue. Tiny little seat, tiny little potty. They had two children, and when they were at work, Betty's cousin looked after them. In order to keep Betty's household going, her cousin did all the housework. She cleaned the house, she went shopping every day, because fridges hadn't been invented yet. She cleaned the courtyard, she did all the washing. Imagine how difficult it would have been keeping things clean with all that smoke and dust about. I don't envy her.
20: But if running a Victorian household wasn't exactly a barrel of laughs, working down the mine was just horrendous. 6 days a week, dressed in trousers and jacket, our Betty would leave the house at dawn and head down pit, where she could spend the next 14 hours on her hands and knees like a beast of burden hauling coal. It's hard to imagine anything more grim.
3: We were dedicated to killing Nazis. 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
1: If you'd like to follow me, please, through these doors.
2: Yep.
0: I've been joined by Denise Bates, whose great-great-great-great-grandmother was a Victorian mining lass like Betty.
2: Can you imagine just schlepping up and down here every single day?
3: I think we sometimes don't realise we're bored.
2: No, we don't, do we?
0: Just like Betty, we're going to have to crawl on our hands and knees to get to the coalface.
2: Whoa! Oh, God, it really hurts your hands.
0: Like most of the women and children who worked in the mines, Betty's job was to drag the big heavy carts used to carry the coal.
2: So this is the conditions that Betty would have been working in, right?
3: Oh, definitely. She reported that she was working in a very nasty pit.
2: Oh, I can't imagine what it must have been like if these were your working conditions for how many hours a day, do you reckon?
3: 14 hours, depending on demand.
2: Blimey. And would you get up to the surface at lunchtime?
3: Not a chance.
0: More likely to have been a hunk of bread and cheese on the go.
2: Is this the coal face here?
3: Yeah, it looks like it, doesn't
2: it? Yeah. Oh, God, yeah. I should have touched that. So, tell me about Betty.
3: She was working for her husband, which was the practice of females who mined in Lancashire.
2: What do you think their relationship would have been like?
3: Betty mentions that there's an awful lot of domestic violence going on, that there were very many women who were being beaten by the man that they worked for no other reason than their inability to move those trucks as fast as the men wanted.
0: What with the heat, the dust and the regular beatings, life for Betty was about as tough as it gets.
2: When Betty got home from work, usually around 6:30 or 7 in the evening, she would have been absolutely exhausted. She'd have been filthy, sweating, but she would have been far too tired to have a wash before she went to bed. One thing she'd definitely have done, though, is have a decent meal. She'd have needed the calories. Apart from rent, virtually all her money went on food.
0: Victorian delicacies such as tripe, trotters, or budget lamb cuts from sheep that had dropped down dead from disease. Come Sunday, her one and only day off, Betty was then expected to catch up on chores like darning socks and knitting stockings, while hubby put his feet up and contemplated the serious issues of the world. But Betty's life was about to change. In 1838, a flood at a Yorkshire colliery drowned 26 children, prompting a report after a lengthy public inquiry.
2: So the report was published, and as you can imagine, the press were all over it. Here's some of the daily newspapers that came out in May 1842. Some great pictures here. Look, you've got propelling the loaded wagons, digging out the coal. Imagine seeing these for the first time if you didn't know that that kind of thing went on in your country.
0: But the revelations didn't end there.
2: In fact, it wasn't the long hours, the dust, the awful conditions, the industrial accidents that shocked people. It was, believe it or not, the nudity. The girls, they are naked down to the waist. Young females dressed like boys in trousers crawling on all fours. Any sight more disgustingly indecent or revolting can scarcely be imagined than these girls at work. No brothel can beat it. Disgusting.
0: In actual fact, if it happened at all, such topless working was extremely rare. But still, the report had a dramatic effect. And in 1842, the Mines and Collieries Act put a stop to women, including our Betty, working underground. In Victorian Britain, the place to be was in the city. London might have been filthy and plagued by crime, but by the 1850s, it was the world's largest city, And in just 40 years, its population doubled in size. Just like Queen Victoria's waistline.
4: We are not amused.
0: And all those new people meant lots of work for London's cabbies.
5: Cab, sir? Cab?
0: Men like John Cockrum. John was born in 1833 and lived in Holborn, an old-fashioned part of London, full of narrow alleyways and densely packed housing. But he was looking to move up in the world.
6: The year is 1851, and 18-year-old John Cockrum wants to set up in business. He wants to do exactly what his dad did before him and be the driver of a horse and cab. Hello, Daniel. You are looking so beautiful, aren't you? But sadly, his dad isn't around anymore to show him the ropes.
0: Because when John was 11, his old man had passed away, leaving behind a wife, four kids, and a huge pile of debt. To make ends meet, the young John had been forced to become the main breadwinner. And by 18, he scrimped and saved enough money to buy himself a horse, hire a cab, and follow in his dearly departed dad's footsteps.
6: But the problem for John was that he looked really young, and on one of his first journeys, he was accused of being a buck, which was the slang word for an unlicensed driver. But he wasn't. He was perfectly legal. He was over 16, and he knew the highways and byways of London, which were the two stipulations. Right, let's go. Come on.
0: Back in the 1850s, London streets would have been filled with horse-drawn cabs just like this, leaving great piles of steaming dung in their wake. But while the middle-class passengers were able to put their feet up and enjoy the view, for working-class lads like young John, the job was relentless, 6 days a week.
6: On an average day, he'd start touting for work about 9 a.m. and finish at midnight. He didn't have a little yellow for-hire sign on the top of the cab. If he wanted to show people that he was available, he held up his whip like this.
5: Where to, love?
0: Sitting on top of his cab, with only a hat and a couple of old coats for protection, John was exposed to the very worst of London's weather. Chucking all that Victorian soot and smog, and the lifestyle of cabbies like John was about as healthy as smoking 40 a day. The money wasn't much better either.
6: To make a profit, he had to work really hard. You only got sixpence a mile for a cab like this. And out of that, you had to pay yard money for the stabling and feeding of the horse. It's a tough old job.
0: And it was about to get a whole lot tougher. You see, horses can be very temperamental. As poor old John discovered one afternoon, shortly after buying his very own cab, when his horse suddenly bolted, causing his new set of wheels to flip over, leaving John with a hefty repair bill. In fact, accidents like this were pretty common, and more often than not, they were caused by the same thing.
6: Cab drivers were notorious for spending hour after hour in the pub. But did they really? I'll ask a cabbie.
0: Taxi driver Sean Farrell writes a blog on the history of London's cabbies.
7: So, by law, they should have been sitting on the box of the cab, no matter what the weather.
6: Yeah.
7: In truth, they hid inside a pub.
6: Presumably, there must have been examples of cab drivers coming out of the pub hammered and having accidents.
7: Oh, they're numerous. Throw a stone in Victorian London, you will hit a drunken cabman. There's that many of them.
0: But not John Cockrum. Because John, one of the few cabbies who refused to work on a Sunday, didn't approve of the demon drink. So while his fellow cabbies were off getting plastered, John could be found sitting on the taxi rank, reading a book and munching on a popular Victorian dish, salted herring. And before long, he'd signed up to an extraordinary new idea. A scheme to stop cabbies from drinking and driving. I know, mad.
6: I'm not really allowed in here, am I? I'm not a cabbie.
7: You're not, but I might give you my badge.
0: In 1875, John attended the opening of London's very first

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4: It's great in here, isn't it?
5: Lovely. It's nice and compact in bijou.
4: Yeah. It's a funny shape, though, isn't it? It's really long and thin.
5: They're designed to be the same width and length as the original horse and coach. So they didn't take up no more extra space in the road.
4: Also, so just go cab, cab, cab, little hut, cab, cab.
5: Exactly.
4: Do you think it would have been very similar in Victorian times?
5: Oh, absolutely. You've got electric lighting there. It would have been gas lighting in them days. But they got a gas stove. They would provide hot meals for you, hot tea, coffee. You could even bring a steak and they would cook it for you and charge you accordingly.
6: And while he was getting his protein hit, John could also browse through a selection of complimentary books and newspapers, keeping his brain fit and alert to deal with London's roads and grow his business.
4: By the time the cab shelters were built in the 1870s, John's business was thriving. He ended up, cheers, love, with nearly 30 people working for him and 126 horses. In fact, when he was 68, he sold up and retired on the profits. Not bad for a cabbie, eh? Cheers, mate.
5: Cheers.
6: Victorian Britain was brimming with inventions and people experimenting with new ideas. But forget your Isambard Kingdom Brunels of this world and all those boats and bridges of his, and consider instead another great Victorian advance.
4: It's the invention of modern shopping.
6: You see, with all that new industry, wages were on the up. And for the first time, working people had a bit of money to spend.
7: Goon!
6: The canny Victorian shopkeeper was only too pleased to help.
4: By the late 19th century, the competition for customers was really hotting up. 100 years previously, a window display like this one would have been completely unimaginable. The shops had been small, specialist, and staffed by very fierce shopkeepers. But change was on its way, and it was pioneered by women like Esther Brown.
6: Here she is. Esther was born in 1878 in Manchester, where she grew up in a small terraced house. Her dad, Joseph, worked on the trams, while her mum, Margaret, stayed at home looking after Esther and her brother and sister. The Victorians, though, didn't really do childhood, and by the age of 14, Esther had left school and was working on a market stall selling household bits and bobs. But down the market, things were a bit, well, down market. And when Esther was offered a job in a fancy new shop, she jumped at the chance.
4: Esther came up this very road on the first day of her first proper job. The year was 1894 and she was 16. This is Cheetham Hill. It's not the most salubrious part of Manchester, is it? There would have been trams clanging backwards and forwards, lots of new immigrant communities. It would have been noisy, vibrant, energetic, and it was Esther's big day. Her new job was as a shop girl at Michael Marx's Penny Bazaar, which was the very first Marks and Spencer's store. This is the Cheetham Hill M&S now. Well, it was absolutely nothing like that. This was virtually a Victorian pound shop. He kept the stock

0: under tarpaulin in the backyard, and over the front door there was a big scarlet sign that said, "Don't ask the price, it's a penny."
1: Marx's Penny Bazaar wasn't just a bargain hunter's paradise, though.
2: Oh, that is so lovely.
1: You see, for years, if a customer so much as stepped into a shop, they were expected to buy something. But all that was about to change with a little help from Esther.
0: Esther's job was to try to persuade her customers to do something entirely new. In fact, it was so new, they had to invent a word for it, and that word was browsing, looking at the goods without feeling that you had a compunction to buy them. Nowadays, we're all brilliant at browsing, aren't we? But back then, it was a novelty. Oh, look, a rolling pin, I can handle it. A basket, I can touch it. Of course, the downside was that from now on,
1: shoplifting became a big problem.
2: I'm sorry, it must have just fallen in my bag.
0: Once the customer had chosen what they wanted, a wooden spoon maybe, a chopping board, four candles, that's actually what these are, then Esther would wrap them all up, but she wasn't allowed to tot up the money. That had to be done by a man. Leanne, can you demonstrate how this procedure works?
3: Certainly.
0: Five pennies.
3: Mm-hmm. Thank you very much. So I would then put this in here. There's half a ball. This will be closed tight. Now, I would put this in the slot, send it up through the system.
0: To the cash office?
3: That would go to the cash office. The gentleman would record in the ledger what you'd spent, and he would send you change back the exact same way.
0: A nice, sensible man who would know how to add up.
3: Of course.
0: Not like the giddy girls who wouldn't be trusted with that.
1: While adding up wasn't high on her list of duties, Esther was expected to be smart, polite, and have the constitution of a... Exactly.
0: Anyone who's ever worked in retail knows what it's like standing on your feet all day. But Esther's day started at 6 in the morning, finished 10 or 11 at night, so a 90-hour week in big, clumpy shoes, heavy skirt, stiff back, smiling nicely all the time. Must have been so exhausting.
1: And, of course, her customers paid her wages, so they were always, always right.
0: At lunchtime, Esther didn't get much of a break, but Michael Marx was better than most employers. At least he installed gas rings like these in the back office so the girls could get some hot food.
1: Such as that shop girl's favourite, a nice bowl of green pea soup. Lovely. For her efforts, Esther was paid a modest £25 a year, around half of what a male shop assistant earned. But just enough for the odd trip to the music hall on her one day off.
0: Working in the shop is so commonplace nowadays that it's easy to underestimate quite how different it would have been for someone like Esther. In those days, a lot of people thought that shop girls were a bit tainted, like prostitutes, you know, just standing out there in public selling stuff to customers.
1: Happily, though, for Esther, things were beginning to look up. Because as shopping got more and more popular, shops began to move into fancy arcades like this.
0: And as for the women who were working in them, they started to have a career path. They could end up as shop managers. And who was one of the first women to do just that? Esther Brown.
1: Before the Victorian age, travel was a bit of a bore. The fastest thing around had four legs and ate straw. So no wonder the invention of the steam train got everyone, including Queen Victoria, rather excited.
2: Albert, I want one.
4: People have no idea how much NASA has impacted their lives.
5: One, lift off.
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0: But trains weren't just for the rich and famous. They were used by almost everyone.
1: Like this ordinary shoemaker's son from Manchester, who describes one memorable train journey in his diary.
0: It is very strange reading the diary of someone who was born over 200 years ago and is so candid about their life.
1: His name was Edwin Waugh. He was a secretary, writing letters in his office.
0: In Manchester in the late 1840s. He just turned 30. He lived in Hume with his wife, who looked after the house when he was away working, which is what a Victorian wife would have done in those days. Everything seems hunky-dory. But the diary tells a very different story.
1: Because Edwin was utterly miserable. He and his wife, Mary Ann, weren't exactly love's young dream.
26: Oh, look over there.
1: Went to Rochdale in the evening in company with my wife. Oh, full of unhappy reflections. Oh. And then there was work.
0: Edwin loathed his job and he hated being two-faced trying to squeeze money out of people who were in debt to his company. He wrote in his diary, "I don't have the beggarly eloquence which can humbug them into a false generosity."
1: For his efforts, Edwin earned about £1 a week, around 130 quid in today's money. But often he wasn't paid at all, prompting him to complain, "My wife and me had just one halfpenny between us, and we knew not where the next meal was to come from." For the long-suffering Mrs. Waugh, it all got too much.
0: After a particularly heated row with his wife, Mary Ann, Edwin describes her packing her bags and heading off for her Aunt Sally's in Rochdale. She even takes the rocking chair with her, so she's clearly not intending to come home. Edwin's response is to turn to drink.
1: But Marianne must have had second thoughts, because she eventually returned home, presumably with the rocking chair too. To celebrate their reunion, Edwin splashed out on a pair of railway tickets to that home of holiday fun, Blackpool. Marianne was going to be so pleased.
0: On the morning of the Blackpool excursion, Edwin gets up early, tries to wake his wife, but she won't budge. He's not going to let her spoil his day, though. So he gets washed, gets all ready, and leaves the house.
1: Oh, Marianne. When he got to the station, Edwin was gobsmacked by what he saw. I found an astounding gathering of people, upwards of 2,000 persons. You see, to the average Victorian city dweller, the lure of the sea was like human catnip. And beginning in the 1840s, special railway excursions began ferrying hordes of overexcited day trippers to such far-flung locations as Brighton, Bangor, and in Edwin's case, Blackpool.
0: Susan, how are you doing?
2: Thank you.
0: Good to see you. We're going off on a holiday.
2: It's very exciting.
1: To tell me more about Edwin's big day out is railway historian Susan Major.
0: Why was he so excited about this excursion?
2: Well, he had a particular thing about the thrill of being in a crowd. Now, to us, being in a crowd is a nuisance. But somebody like him, he felt it made it feel as if it was one world.
0: It was a new thing. It was a modern thing.
2: Oh, definitely.
0: In Edwin's diary, he does say that there were 2,000 people. I thought that was a misprint.
2: No, these were monster trains with monster excursions quite often. You'd find more than one engine pulling up to 100 carriages. There could be three, four engines.
0: It would have been like being on the London Tube in the rush hour in June, wouldn't it? People must have felt as though they were being treated as animals.
2: They felt as if they were being dehumanised, so they would bleat and moo and bar.
1: Finally, Edwin's train pulled into Blackpool, where he and his fellow passengers disembarked, and like a crowd of starving penguins, headed straight for the sea.
0: So Edwin comes down the high street from the station, and remember, because the crowd know that they've only got a limited amount of time here, they immediately set to work having a good time.
1: The Blackpool of 1849 didn't yet have its famous tower, or even a pier for that matter. Nonetheless, Edwin was totally smitten.
0: The thing he likes more than anything else, though, is the donkeys. There's little kids who get on them and they won't move. He says everybody is having a good time, except presumably the donkeys. And then towards the end of his stay, he buys four chops, raw chops, off some bloke. And then he goes back into town where someone in a shop fries them up for him for fourpence. What a way to spend the day.
1: As for his problems, well, they now seemed a million miles away. But things weren't just looking up for Edwin. In a momentous time marked by new railways, new sewage systems, and even modern shopping, the Victorian period was a crucial part of British history, driven by ordinary women and men across the land.

0: Would I say I'm ready to be executed? Yeah, I mean, it's not going to be that big deal.
1: We were dedicated to killing Nazis. And that's what we volunteered for.
2: You feel like you have superpowers.
3: If you thought curving space and time is weird, you've heard nothing yet.
4: When in El Salvador, we want the Salvadorians to.
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11: We've all seen the pictures and read the stories in the history books about the kings and queens with their power and privilege and silks and furs. But in this series, I want to discover the other side of history.
12: I'm already quite nervous.
11: The side we don't often hear about. How ordinary British people lived their lives. From the Tudors, you'll see why it did attract my attention.
13: Disgusting.
11: To the Victorians.
14: Throw a stone in Victorian London, you will hit a drunken cabman. There's that many of them.
15: We are not amused.
11: From the Georgians.
16: You take the saw.
11: Oh, my God. It's horrible just seeing you do that. To the people who really fought the Second World War. James could hear the ping of bullets and the clatter of shrapnel. One thing's for sure, these people knew the meaning of the word tough. I'll be finding the truth about their daily lives. What they ate.
17: How long would that have lasted?
18: Up to 3 years.
11: How they made a living.
17: There's even value in a rat when it's dead.
11: And those vital necessities of life.
17: What did you do if you wanted a pee?
18: Go in the bucket.
17: The bucket?
11: This is British history from the bottom up.
17: You've got to admit, I am terrifying.
11: This time, I'm going back over 200 years to Georgian Britain. Nowadays, it's seen as a period of great sophistication and elegance.
19: Darling, where did you get that dress? May I have the next dance?
11: But for ordinary people, it was far from that. For them, the Georgian period was particularly cruel and nasty. In everything from laws to living standards, there was a huge chasm between the poor and the wealthy. But some of those who came from the wrong side of the track weren't prepared to accept their dreary lot. Jack Rann, who was born in 1750, was one of them. Here's Jack.
20: Right there.
11: Like many ordinary families at the time, Jack's was dirt poor. They would most likely have lived all together in just one room with no running water and just a bucket for a loo. We think his dad was a peddler, a street seller earning maybe 6 or 7 shillings a week. Just 35 quid in today's money. Which meant that most of the family's money was spent on bread. certainly not on fun. And yet, just to rub it all in, Jack lived in a city that was oozing with luxury and pleasure.
17: Bath. The go-to tourist destination for Britain's rich and privileged.
11: They came here to party, sample the spa waters, and generally ponce around.
19: Oh, the heartache!
11: But at least the Toffs provided a business opportunity for a certain canny young someone. Yep, no school for him. Instead, he'd be following in the footsteps of his dad.
17: 12-year-old Jack regularly used to pitch his peddler's cart in the city centre, in the square, selling Georgian delicacies like pastries and oranges. His customers were the high society men and women, strutting around like peacocks with their hair piled high on their heads. Like a glossy magazine centre spread there, right in front of him. And the more he saw of it, the more he wanted a piece of the action. And quite frankly, he wanted to look cool enough to get some of the girls.
11: Jack saw his chance in the Georgian lust for high-speed travel. For Jack, the growing numbers of wealthy travellers whizzing around the country in fancy carriages meant the chance of Jack going places too.
17: When he was just 18, he got the plum job in this new world of high-speed travel. He became a coachman.
11: And was soon running all the transport for a large household. Chris Thompson is an expert on the sort of life Jack would have had.
17: That coat that you're wearing, that to me is traditional coachman's clobber, am I right?
12: Yeah, great coat. Has many capes for keeping out the weather and is very heavy and warm. So in inclement weather, it would be something of a saviour. In warm weather, it wasn't too good. And Jack would have worn something like this.
17: Yeah. What hours would he have worked?
12: Long hours, long into the night. If his employer requested to travel overnight, then Jack had to be at the ready. On a daily basis, he would probably work from dawn till dusk.
11: And Jack wasn't exactly raking it in. He'd get just £10 to £15 a year, a couple of grand today. Although he did get meals and accommodation thrown in. Regular public stagecoaches were uncomfortable and packed tight with smelly passengers. But Jack's was in a different class.
17: It's beautifully padded. It's like your sofa at home and you're just sitting there watching the telly.
11: When Jack reached one of the new coaching inns to overnight, his passengers went inside to relax with a hot meal and a freshly made-up bed. But
17: Jack's long day wasn't over until he'd washed, brushed and fed the horses. Often, his own bed was right beside them, along with any fleas and ticks that might happen to be crawling around. One thing was for certain. Being a coachman was not giving Jack the glamour that he craved.
11: What he wanted was the fat cat lifestyle of his wealthy passengers.
17: He'd seen them hand over wads of cash every time they stopped to pay for the fancy wine and the gorgeous meals while he had to bed down in the stable. It was time for a career move. Jack was about to become a highwayman.
11: Yeah. Stand and deliver. Even back then, highwaymen were romantic figures. More daring and glamorous than bog-standard robbers.
17: The mid-Georgian period was the heyday of the highwaymen. There were loads and loads of travellers around, there was no organised police force to catch them, and like most highwaymen, and indeed highwaywomen, Jack would ride up to the coach with the travellers in it, he would shout, "Your money or your life," and he would wave his pistol.
19: Yeah.
11: But it was extremely dangerous. Passengers could carry guns too.
13: If there's one thing I've learned in my time as a crime writer. It's that there are a million and one motives for murder.
15: The first Assyrians came into view.
16: This is the story of when Britain was in the eye of the storm.
20: Are any of these alien worlds alive?
21: Animals, insects, disappearing into their surroundings.
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3: So Jack knew the risks, but he was determined that even if his career was going to be really short, at least it would be fun and exciting and just great. So he dressed like a dandy. He had these silk breeches, and each one was tied with eight silver strings at the knee, so he got the nickname 16 String Jack, which is a pretty good nickname, isn't it? And there was one victim who remarked, "Jack behaved exceeding civil and rather begged for the money than used any violent means." He was so cool. Yeah, we run the roads. Yeah, we run the roads. As Jack notched up success after success, his pile of cash and his charisma rapidly grew. But the authorities were on to him. He was caught and tried, not once, but an incredible 17 times. And on each occasion, silver-tongued Jack outwitted the judge and charmed the jury. But finally, in 1774... Jack was accused of stealing from the king's daughter's chaplain. What's wonderful is that you can hear Jack's brass cheek and his accent in the court transcript. He says, "I knows no more of it than a child does unborn. They have said false things to you." But Jack had made a fateful error. The court didn't take kindly to the princess's pastor being called a liar. He was found guilty, and this being the Georgian era, he was sentenced to death. But in true Jack style, he enjoyed a saucy Last Supper with the governor of Newgate Prison and seven delightful young ladies. The next day, a showman to the end, he danced a high jig on the scaffold before the noose tightened around his neck. In Georgian times, Britain began to rule the waves and ordinary men went off to sea, exploring, trading and generally enjoying themselves far too much in ports across the globe.
4: That's me wages gone. Hello, big boy. Another drink, anyone?
3: One such man was a 24-year-old Irish sailor called John Mara. He was minding his own business one day in 1770, just hanging out in a lively port on the Asian island of Java, having a drink down by the harbour, checking out the girls.
5: Oi, you! Grab him! Come here!
3: When suddenly, John was surrounded by British Marines.
4: Are you employed?
3: They were looking for crewmen.
4: Who are you working with?
3: And had the right to force any seaman between 18 and 55 to join their ship,
4: pushing that,
3: whether he wanted to or not.
4: Right, get over there.
3: John had no choice. He'd been press-ganged. About a quarter of the Navy's sailors were recruited like this. So who exactly was behind John's dastardly kidnap? None other than the famous explorer, Captain James Cook. John was now a sailor in Cook's crew on board HMS Endeavour. John Mara soon calmed down. He admitted that one ship was pretty much as good as any other and that only a fool would want to stay in this disease-ridden port. So he was welcomed on board. Mama told me to never look back, sit. Strap your things tight across your back. In Georgian times, there was no such thing as cabins for ordinary seamen. So, when John first got on board, he would have been given a hammock, would have gone below and found somewhere to put it, and that would have been his living quarters for the rest of the voyage. But at least he travelled light, so storage of all his worldly goods wouldn't be a problem.
6: These were called ditty bags. This was where each sailor kept his spare change of clothes, his mementos, his knife, his Bible. That was the lot.
3: And John wouldn't even have had a uniform to worry about because he wasn't an officer.
7: Strap your things tight across your back, honey.
6: So this is where the men lived, and down here was the officers' quarters. And if any of the sailors just went beyond that line, they could be shot by a marine. If you just looked an officer in the eye, then you could be punished for dumb insolence. But look at the difference. This was how the officers lived.
3: John became a gunner's mate. His job was to keep the cannons secure and the powder dry. He also made sure all the ship's ropes, pulleys and sails were in good order. He'd worked 4 hours on, eight off, with extra time off when they reached port. Most days, John would be faced with just endless skies and endless seas. But it wasn't exactly peaceful.
6: It's hard to imagine, but this deck would have been covered in goats, sheep and chicken, even cows. And some of the men had clubbed together and brought a pig on board.
3: And all those animals would have created a right old mess. One that John and the other seamen would have to clean up.
6: Everyone knows that sailors used to scrub the decks, and I'd always assume that that meant with a scrubbing brush, but it didn't. This is what they used. This is, it's like a square of sandstone, and you stuck a peg in it like that, and you went back and forward and back and forward, day after day. Essentially, it was a discipline thing. It just kept the lads from arguing and thumping each other. But it had a secondary effect, which they weren't at all aware of, is that it kept the germs down. So, essentially, ships were a pretty healthy place to live.
3: Though, after a few months at sea, there'd be less mess to clean up because all the animals would have been eaten. Sophie Forgan, an expert on Georgian naval cuisine, knows what kind of food John would have been left with.
8: That's a bit of really manky salt pork.
6: Now, that is as solid as a rock. How long would that have lasted?
8: Well, did last up to 3 years, but pretty awful by that time.
6: It must have been incredibly salty.
8: Very, very salty. But one way you got rid of the salt was to put the joints in a small net and tow them behind the ship to wash some of the excess salt off.
6: Is it right that occasionally John would be treated to something weird like albatross?
8: It is right. Everything they shot was eaten. The only one they turned their backs on was walrus. The sailors said, no way.
3: But there was one fate even worse than walrus for breakfast. Scurvy. On long voyages, it was the biggest threat to John's life. The disease was caused by a lack of vitamin C, and on some ships, it killed half the crew.
6: Men like John were terrified of scurvy, and you can't blame them. It was absolutely horrible. Your skin started to go pale, your eyes sunk in, your gums went all swollen and bloody, your teeth fell out, you got covered in bruises, then your arms and legs started to go black. Death, when it came, was a blessed relief.
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3: Luckily, John never got scurvy, and travelling at a modest speed of just under 10 miles an hour made it as far away as it's possible to be from Britain, the South Pacific. He must have thought he was in paradise.
25: In Tahiti, he got friendly with the local chief, who apparently offered him his own house, his own land, and the prettiest girl in the village to be his wife, chosen from among a dozen maidens. John was over the moon. What an offer! Let's get out of here! And being a strong swimmer, he knew when to make his move. He waited till the sails were being lifted and the anchor was being weighed, and sprinted to the side, dived overboard, and began swimming through the crystal clear waters towards paradise. Unfortunately, he was spotted, he was dragged back and brought dripping into the ship to be punished by the captain. This is what he would have got, the cat of nine tails. Wham! But he wouldn't have been standing up. He would have to lie down like this. And this was known as kissing the gunner's daughter and get whacked on the back and on the bottom. Dozen lashes, that was the standard dose. Although, quite honestly, for a bloke like Mara, I don't think it would have made any difference.
3: After 5 years sailing around the world with Cook, John finally returned to Britain. He'd made a bit of money, and he could have called it quits, settled down in Ireland in a cottage by the sea.
25: But he didn't. Grog got the better of him, and he drank it all away. And the last time we ever hear of him is in a port on the coast of Australia, looking for another berth, another ship, and another adventure.
3: One thing you definitely didn't want to be in Georgian times was ill. You might find yourself being bled for acne, or get tobacco smoke blown up your bottom to cure a headache. And as for surgery, even if you could afford it, run a mile if you're able to. If you were poor, naturally, you'd be stuffed either way, unless you happened to be in the right place at the right time, which surprisingly could be somewhere round here. It's just another day in London's most notorious district, Jacob's Island, near London Bridge, also known as the capital of cholera or the Venice of slums. Houses rotted by dampness, windows covered in paper and rags, the whole place overcrowded with people
25: and dirty-faced kids swarming everywhere. One of the residents, 60-year-old Elizabeth Regan, is woken up really early by the racket of people clattering past. When she's emptied the contents of her chamber pot out of the window, she pops out and joins the queue for the pump to get some water for her stew. In Georgian times, 60 was considered pretty ancient, so Elizabeth was probably shacked up with her grown-up children, helping out with the cooking and the shopping. Nearby Borough Market was the perfect place for her to bag a bargain. This particular morning, she was rushing down Borough High Street, avoiding all the crowds of people and all the horse-drawn carts. And as she's crossing the road, she trips over. A cart runs over her leg. Multiple compound fractures. And remember, in those days, there were no ambulances, no NHS. But she's very lucky because the accident has happened just outside one of the most important hospitals in London that's been here since medieval times, St Thomas's. There must have been a friendly bystander who helped her limp to the door. Then Elizabeth would have been carried up these stairs. 52 ancient, cranky wooden steps. You really do feel like you're walking back into history. Next, bleeding, in pain, and on the edge of consciousness, Elizabeth wouldn't have been certain that the hospital would even admit her. Julie Mathias knows all about the history of St Thomas's. If I came here, I've had a road accident, my legs are all smashed up, my mates carry me here, dump me on the floor, what would be your response?
1: Well, you would actually be quite fortunate in that case because the hospital provided one ward to access cases of an emergency such as yours.
25: Casualty? So
1: I've
25: actually come to
1: priority patients, yeah. As you were, yes, indeed.
25: So things are sort of looking up. Despite being from the worst postcode in London, Elizabeth had a world-leading surgeon on her case. I'm going to put myself in her place to get an idea of what Elizabeth went through in Europe's oldest operating theatre. Karen Howell is my surgeon. Scary. Karen, presumably you're going to operate on me because you've got the pinafore on.
4: That's right. I'm the operator for today. The surgeon is for you, so I'm hoping to amputate your leg.
25: Elizabeth must have been a tough cookie, but this experience would have terrified her. I must admit, I'm already quite nervous. Just below me here.
4: Yeah.
25: Yeah. Look at this. This sawdust, presumably, is for collecting my blood and bits and pieces.
4: You got that right. That's actually for to stop the blood going through the floorboards. The church is below us.
25: There was a church under there. I don't want to drip on the congregation.
4: That's right, yeah.
25: But fear not, Elizabeth. You're getting high-tech treatment. The operating table was the latest design, featuring a pop-out platform for Elizabeth's good leg, even a headrest. And the table was a handy height for holding her down. Thoughtful touch.
4: Tourniquet is on to limit the damage. We're managing your blood so that when we cut, I don't lose much blood.
25: But that wasn't all Elizabeth had to cope with. She suffered this indignity in front of crowds of people who were making an incredible amount of noise, yelling at the assistants to keep their heads out of the way. There would be a few medical students, naturally, but in some hospitals, they actually issued tickets. There was no anaesthetic, just a piece of leather to chew on and maybe a prayer before the chop came.
4: In the 18th century, Georgian method is circular action on one knee. Are you ready?
25: Yeah.
4: We have permission to amputate and you're bracing yourself. It's an old technique they call the tour de maître. Master's round, goes round like this, and you can see what's going to happen. So we're ready and sort of like and pulled out.
5: Whoa, so that's just splitting me right open all the way around.
4: And the idea was then you take the saw.
5: Oh, my God.
4: We know really it's about 6 to 8 cuts. Through that one bone, very fast saws they are.
5: It's you horrible know, just seeing you do that.
4: Yeah, but then that is the bone through.
5: So my leg's gone now?
4: Yeah, there's no leg there now.
5: Yeah.
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1: Yep, they sure are.
0: We make it easy for him to save on all his insurance needs, all in one place, with coverage that fits his business and bottom line. Oh, I shouldn't have looked down.
1: It's all right.
0: We're so far up here.
1: Look at me. Take a deep breath.
0: Oh, I'm good. So good.
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3: Elizabeth began to faint, but got a hefty slap to keep her conscious. With blood everywhere, she must hang on in there.
4: The arteries are now severed. We need to act quickly to close up the wound. Basically, we put a thread through there, like this, big thick thread, and tie it like a drawstring bag.
3: The operation was a success. Well, at least Elizabeth didn't die on the operating table. But then came the tricky bit, recovery. Thanks to the unsanitary conditions in the hospital, Elizabeth's chance of survival was just 1 in 3.
5: Despite her ordeal in the operating theatre, Elizabeth didn't make it. She never left the ward. Within a week, she died of infection. And yet, within 50 years, the medical profession had started to become aware of bacteria and began cleaning their surgical instruments and their operating theatres. Although, sadly, for one brave Georgian, that came too late.
3: One of the biggest problems for the poor in Georgian times was that they were powerless to change their lot.
5: Ordinary people couldn't vote, so the laws were made by the rich and for the rich.
6: Damn well hanged.
3: And to keep the working class under control, the powerful voted in a long list of crimes you could be hanged for. Over 200 of them, in fact. You could be strung up for anything from, destroying a toll gate to impersonating a Chelsea pensioner.
7: How dare you!
3: But even more serious was pinching the toff's game.
5: Local rumour down here in Hampshire at the time suggested that Charles Smith was a practitioner of the dark art of poaching, although no one had ever actually seen him do it.
3: This looks like Charles in 1821, aged 28, with his son. Standing at 6 foot tall when the average was just 5 foot five, he was thought a rather romantic figure. He even married above his station.
5: Charles lived with his wife, who was the daughter of a wealthy farmer, and his kids and his little terrier in a cottage very much like this one. So he'd got a roof over his head, probably thatch like this one. This is actually quite gorgeous, isn't it?
3: But to feed his family, Charles needed money. Some of it came from his day job as a casual labourer.
5: He could get the occasional day digging ditches, lugging clay around at the brick kilns, scraping the skins at the tanners.
3: And back in the old days, that might have been enough to buy things like butter, cheese, and the occasional bit of meat for dinner.
5: But getting food on the table was getting harder and harder.
3: A run of terrible harvests, new food laws and fat landowners jacking up their prices changed everything. Now, to avoid starvation, families like Charles's had to spend all their money just to buy the basics.
5: This is how the food would have been cooked, although it would have been pretty rudimentary. Something like tatters and shake, which was potatoes with salt on it, or a flatbread, like something that you get in the kebab shop, the difference being that there was no meat in it. In fact, they had virtually no protein at all.
7: I want some protein.
3: And in 1816, the government made it illegal for ordinary people to hunt and kill any sort of game, even wild rabbits.
7: Oh, courgettes and butter.
3: So, while the rich had more fine food than they could fill their faces with...
7: Turbot.
3: Charles and his family were starving.
7: Halibut.
3: Charles's local landowner was an aristocrat called Henry Temple Viscount Lord Palmerston, which is a bit of a mouthful, and he was the future Prime Minister. He loved having fancy parties for his hunting friends, and his estates were jam-packed full of deer and pheasant and partridge and all sorts of yummy treats. So if a man's kids were hungry, what else was he supposed to do? Charles turned to poaching. Seb Littlewood is an expert on poaching in Georgian times. What kind of snares or traps did Charles use?
6: There were small traps, like these small animal traps.
3: So what is that? It looks like a trap for fairies.
6: Yeah, it's about the right size. So this is how this operates. So it's sprung by pushing this down. You open the teeth, and then we clip that up like that.
3: OK, so it's all set for the rabbit.
6: Along comes Mr. Rabbit.
3: Yeah.
6: La-la-la-la-la-la-la-la-la-la.
3: Oh, of course! It's so horrible, isn't it?
6: It's not nice.
3: And presumably, the thing about leaving a few of these around is that it means the gamekeeper will know that there are poachers about.
6: If the gamekeeper comes across them, he knows people out and about. Poacher comes back to check his traps.
3: Gotcha.
6: Yeah.
3: So a rabbit trap could become a trap for the poacher who set it. So if Charles wanted something much bigger and much more effective, what might he do?
6: Well, there is this

0: musket, it works much the same way as a modern shotgun.
1: Oh, so you put pellets in it?
0: Pellets in it. This was scattershot, meant that hopefully anything sort of 10, 15 yards away, you're going to hit it.
1: But isn't there a big drawback to using a gun? The bang?
0: The bang, the size, absolutely. Yeah. Generally, the whole idea about poaching is you're relying on stealth, on a level of secrecy. Something like this, you're going to hear it from half a mile away.
2: But Charles was presented with an irresistible opportunity. On the 22nd of November 1820, there was a big and noisy local festival.
3: Oh, revel, revel, revel, I do love a revel.
2: None of the revellers, Charles figured, would hear his musket in the distant woods.
3: Hooray!
4: If there's one thing I've learned in my time as a crime writer, it's that there are a million and one motives for murder.
5: The first Assyrians came into view.
6: This is the story of when Britain was in the eye of the storm.
5: Are any of these alien worlds alive? Animals, insects, disappearing into their surroundings.
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1: When it was dark, Charles went over to his hiding place, produced his musket, and he would have had a big tunic on with a pocket in it down here somewhere, and he would put the butt in it to support it, and then he would sneak out, hoping that before morning he would have been able to find something warm and furry with which he could feed his family the next day. The weather was perfect. Just enough moon to light the way, and just enough wind in the trees to mask the sound of footfall. Taking his terrier, Charles made his way to collect his brother-in-law, John Poynter. Then the two of them pressed on to the plantation of Palmerston's estate, with all its rich pickings. Cautiously, they crept to the spot where they'd seen pheasants roosting earlier. Charles raised his gun. But unfortunately, Deputy Gamekeeper Robert Snellgrove was a party pooper who'd rather be lying in wait for poachers than revelling. As soon as he heard Smith's gun, he was after them. Snellgrove caught up with them, and as he did so, there was a bang and an almighty cloud of smoke. It cleared to reveal Snellgrove bleeding badly from his thigh. The poachers were nowhere to be seen. Charles Smith went on the run, but Snellgrove had seen his face clearly enough to identify him.

0: It took them over a year to catch up with Charles, but eventually he was tried in Winchester, and on March the 23rd, 1822, he was hanged. Charles was one of the last men hung for poaching under the Georgians. He was unlucky. Just a year later, the law was changed and poaching was no longer punishable by death. In Georgian times, the countryside was beginning to get crowded. So a lot of ordinary country folk started heading off to the cities. And nowhere was a more seductive destination than the booming capital. In the 1730s, the whole of London was squashed into a fraction of its size today. London started here, round about Tower Bridge, that's there, and stretched about a mile in this direction over towards Westminster. And that was London, and it was ram-packed full, about 700,000 people and dogs and horses and other animals. And amongst this hurly-burly was a woman called Elizabeth Bowman. She's in there somewhere. That's her. Elizabeth was one of the many young single women who saw an opportunity to make money from Georgian London's expanding population. 6 days a week, she'd get up at sunrise and leave her small rented room to come shopping here at Covent Garden Market. It was the best place in London to buy juniper berries, herbs and spices, because Elizabeth was a maker and seller of the capital's most popular recreational product, gin. In Georgian times, in London, they were knocking back an incredible 7 million gallons of gin every year. It's stupid. 2 pints of gin every week for every adult. Oh, thank you. 2 pints is what we drink on average per year. I mean, all right, I'm slightly more than the average, but you know what I mean. Anyway, Elizabeth certainly had a lot of eager customers for her product, but what was her life like? Anastasia Miller is an expert on drinking in the 18th century. Why do you reckon a woman like Elizabeth would have got involved in the gin-making trade?
1: Because if you were a good girl, you would want to do something where it's honourable enough that you could sell something, you could make something, you could make enough of a profit.
0: So are you implying that she could avoid the sex trade?
1: She could avoid the sex trade.
0: An incredible 20% of Georgian London's young women were involved in the sex trade, whereas selling and making gin was considered far more respectable. For Elizabeth, it meant she could afford a new bonnet when she needed, or visit one of the new theatres that were springing up around Covent Garden. And she might even treat herself to a ball of scented soap for her daily ablutions. Making gin was a bit of a dodgy business. First, Elizabeth probably blagged a jug or two of rough, neat spirit from the local distillery. No questions asked. OK, so Elizabeth's got some of this dodgy stuff.
1: Yes.
0: She takes it home.
1: Yes.
0: What does she do?
1: Well, she's going to make it into gin. Easiest way is you take your spirit. And she probably used, just regular old crockery jugs, things like that. Now, here's the important part. She had to have juniper.
0: Is that the thing that really marks gin out?
1: That is what gin is.
0: But juniper berries were pricey and might sometimes have been beyond Elizabeth's budget.
1: Other way to do it, to get that piney smell, was to use this.
0: Piney? I know what that is. Is that paint stripper?
1: Well, that's oil of terps.
0: Terps?
1: Yeah.
0: They used to tip terps into the gin.
1: Well, they also used to take oil of vitriol to give it a little bit of peppery bite.
0: Which is what? No,
1: sulfuric acid.
0: Oh, that's ridiculous.
1: Oh, I know.
0: And if she was feeling creative, Elizabeth may have added her own herbs and spices as well.
1: Seal this up. Let it sit overnight and you're done. You've made gin.
0: Once Elizabeth had made her gin, the next challenge was to flog her dodgy home brew. One of the most horrible things confronting Elizabeth daily would have been the sheer filthiness of London. There had been rubbish strewn all over the place, pigs snorting everywhere. And in the days before main sewers had been put in, human effluent was just chucked into the street, or else whoosh, went straight into the River Thames. Elizabeth would have had to walk many miles a day through this without wellies or a face mask just to get to her customers.
2: Where and when was gin sold?
1: They sold it everywhere. They went up and down the streets to do it, but the best place to sell gin was if you showed up to places where people gathered. And you're looking at hangings at the Tyburn Tree. If you're going to go see a proper set of hangings for the day, you're going to need refreshment. You're going to need gin.
0: After spending the day at the gallows, Elizabeth might have found some more thirsty customers at the local fight night.
1: Women used to do bare-knuckle fighting because it's another way to make money, and they'd be selling gin as a refreshment, but they also gave it away as a prize.
0: Really?
1: Ladies love gin.
0: But unfortunately, ladies loved it too much, as did men, and quite a few children. By the 1730s, gin was no longer just a recreational drug. Londoners had become hopelessly addicted to the tipple Elizabeth was selling. So the government banned hawking gin on the streets, and that meant Elizabeth's livelihood was seriously under threat. Desperate for an income, she moved her gin operation underground and found a clever way to advertise her bootleg, a puss and mew.
2: What you do, you fancy a gin, right? And you stand, this is absolutely true. You would stand outside it going, puss, puss, puss, puss, puss, puss, puss. Inside, Elizabeth would hear it and she would reply, mew, mew, mew, mew. So the bloke knew that it was time to put his penny in or his tuppence if he wanted a double. And then she would pour the gin out and it would come down that spout and he would get out his pewter mug and drink it. It was a bit like ordering a burger from a drive-in.
0: But in spring 1738, Elizabeth's luck finally ran out. She was snitched on for selling gin and sentenced to 2 months' imprisonment at the Tothill House of Correction. Georgian houses of correction were pretty brutal places. Inmates like Elizabeth were forced into hard labour. They used to have to spend the whole day hammering away at tough hemp plants to extract the fibres for rope making. They lived in squalid, cramped conditions. The food was meagre. The whippings were frequent. All for committing the crime, basically, of being a poor person trying to get a living in a rich man's world. After prison, Elizabeth disappears from the historical records. Maybe she stopped selling gin. Or maybe this canny operator became even better at hiding her trade. For ordinary people in Georgian Britain, whether gin hawkers, sailors or poachers, life was a hell of a struggle. But I'm just in awe of their spirit of survival.

0: Would I say I'm ready to be executed? Yeah, I mean, it's not going to be that big deal.
1: We were dedicated to killing Nazis. And that's what we volunteered for.
2: You feel like you have superpowers.
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14: We've all seen the pictures and read the stories in the history books about the kings and queens with their power and privilege and silks and furs. But in this series, I want to discover the other side of history.
15: I'm already quite nervous.
14: The side we don't often hear about. How ordinary British people lived their lives. From the Tudors, you'll see why it did attract my attention.
16: Disgusting.
14: To the Victorians.
17: Throw a stone in Victorian London, you will hit a drunken cabman. There's that many of them.
16: We are not amused.
14: From the Georgians.
18: You take the saw.
14: Oh, my God. It's horrible just seeing you do that. Oh. To the people who really fought the Second World War. James could hear the ping of bullets and the clatter of shrapnel. One thing's for sure, these people knew the meaning of the word tough. I'll be finding the truth about their daily lives. What they ate.
15: How long would that have lasted?
18: Up to 3 years.
14: How they made a living.
15: There's even value in a rat when it's dead.
14: And those vital necessities of life.
15: What did you do if you wanted to pee?
18: Go in the bucket.
15: The bucket? This is British history from the bottom up.
14: You've got to admit, I am terrifying. The Nazis were the most terrifying enemies in one of the nastiest wars in history. But taking them on wasn't just down to men like him. Britain fought the Second World War with a bunch of ordinary office workers, grocers, bakers and housewives.
19: Eich.
14: We know the result, but what was it really like for ordinary Britons caught up in it all?
15: Most of the people who still remember the Second World War were only children at the time, but even though they were just kids, a lot of them still have vivid memories of having to seek shelter because their country was under brutal attack.
19: In 1940, 8-year-old Babs Clark and her family found themselves in the thick of it all in London's East End. So what did Babs's mum do? She grabbed the kids and headed for the countryside. Bye-bye. Thousands of parents had the same idea. Nearly a million schoolchildren were packed off to the country. Babs and her mum and sister Jean ended up in Torquay. It was amazing. They had a small cottage on a farm and went to a local school. Best of all, they could play on the beach every day, safe from the bombs. Or so they thought. Babs, now in her 80s, still remembers one particular incident like it was yesterday.
20: There was a couple of planes coming in from the sea. And I was saying to my sister, I wonder what they are, Jean. And it was two Messerschmitts. And they machine gunned the beach we were on. Because we came home full of it, telling my mum, and I won't say the actual words my mum said, but in other words, it was so-and-so that for a game of soldiers. We're going back to London. I'd rather have the bombs coming down than the bloody Germans machine gunning my kids.
19: Babs and her mum and sister hot-footed it back to the family home in Bethnal Green.
15: Which was yours?
20: This one.
15: So when you got back to London, what was your house like?
20: It was all right, apart from the fact we had to have a tarpaulin over the roof. Because the roof had got blown off during the Blitz.
15: And you still live there?
20: Oh, yeah. Yeah, of course you did.
19: The family's unscheduled break in Torquay may well have saved their lives. And after Hitler had had his way with the East End, it was even more fun than the beach. If, well, a little dangerous. More of a problem for growing kids was food. The government was keen to make sure nothing got wasted.
15: To make sure Britain didn't run out, the amount of food everybody could eat was rationed. And every time you wanted to buy something, you got a stamp in this, your ration book.
19: For Bab's mum, it was a right old drag. Stuff this for a game of soldiers. And provided for only a limited menu.
15: This is what Babs would have been allowed in her rations. A couple of pints of milk, some sugar, a little bit of cheese, some jam, some marge, some lard, one egg and some egg powder, this much meat and a few sweets. It would make a lovely meal, wouldn't it? But it had to last Babs a whole week.
19: The government was full of useful advice on how to make everything go further. But there was one thing that wasn't in short supply for Babs and her family, greens.
21: We hate spinach.
20: We had our allotment and we grew a lot of veg and our allotment was in there. My dad used to be quite proud of that allotment, what things he grew. Yeah.
15: What did your mum make you?
20: Stew. We used to have a lot of stews.
22: If there's one thing I've learned in my time as a crime writer, it's that there are a million and one motives for murder.
23: The first Assyrians came into view.
24: This is the story of when Britain was in the eye of the storm.
23: Are any of these alien worlds alive? Animals, insects, disappearing into their surroundings.
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0: After tea, as night fell, Babs and her mum and sister would head down to the newly built Bethnal Green tube station. EastEnders depended on the Underground as the best place to hide from Hitler's bombs.
1: My mum got a bunk down here for
2: us. A bunk?
1: Yeah, it was a three-tier bunk, bottom, middle and top.
0: There was loads of space because the rails hadn't yet been laid in the new station. But it's surprising the bunks didn't collapse. They'd been assembled by Boy Scouts from a flat pack.
3: How far down that tunnel did you used to sleep?
1: I wouldn't like to say how many yards, but it was a good 10, 15-minute walk. It was quite a way down.
3: And you didn't feel claustrophobic?
1: No, no. I mean, you had the bunks either side and the walkway in the middle, and I think it's because we knew so many people. My mum had stopped and talked to them, and you got to your bunk in the end.
3: What did you do if you wanted to pee?
1: Go in the bucket.
3: The bucket?
1: Yeah, they had buckets. Very so far along.
3: Yeah.
1: With a curtain round it. Very smelly. Poor.
0: Apart from the smell, it all sounds rather jolly. It was like an underground town, with a library, doctor's surgery...
4: Say, ah.
0: ..and a hall for weddings or parties. Every time a soldier came home, they had a jolly shindig.
3: Did you feel safe here?
1: Yeah. But there again, you see, I had my mum and my sisters, so I felt safe because I was with them.
3: I wonder if you left anything down there.
1: Bit of chewing gum. I stuck it on one of the walls.
3: Could still be there, couldn't it?
1: I reckon it still is there, yeah.
0: But the fun was about to come to a juddering halt as once again the realities of war hit home. On the 3rd of March 1943, an incident took place at Bethnal Green, which in moments became a major tragedy.
3: It was a rainy night. The air raid siren went off at 8:17. People started coming down into the tube as they always did. But at that moment, anti-aircraft guns began to start firing in Victoria Park, just over the road there. So more and more people came down, and it was very dark. They only got one light because of the blackout, and there weren't handrails here then like there are now, and all the steps were really slippy, and a woman tripped over with her son, and some old chap fell on top of them, and more people kept pressing down until they were right up to the ceiling, crushing each other.
0: Although Babs survived, many didn't. A memorial next to Bethnal Green tube station, erected surprisingly recently in 2017, marks the worst British civilian disaster in World War II. 173 people were crushed to death.
3: What do you remember about that night?
1: I know I got pushed and I fell over something, and somebody fell on me. There were so many people down the stairs, they were all falling on top of them. And I just heard my sister saying, "Oh, don't pull me out yet, I've got my little sister here." And with that, whoever it was pulled the pair of us out. Didn't know what had happened to my mum. And my sister was going round asking if people had seen anything of her mum, which they hadn't. And then an air raid warden said to her, "Go in that room, she might be in there." Jean went in there and it was all dead bodies she had to look at to see if her mum was there.
0: Luckily, Bab's mum had survived. And the next day, life went on as usual.
1: She still got us up the next morning for me to go to school. And the headmaster was in assembly, and he said there's been a bad accident at Bethnal Green tube station. And he said, "Any of you children that were in it, you can go home for the day." Well, half the school come home with us. They all marched out.
3: Did you ever use that shelter again, or was it closed down?
1: Oh, no, we used it the following night.
0: Babs and her family just kept calm and carried on. the German bombing campaign deliberately set out to undermine our morale. But talking to Babs, I get a real sense of the conviction and determination that was shared by almost everyone. And I reckon it was that, as much as anything, that got us through. Many, though, faced a different kind of danger. Hundreds of thousands of ordinary young men were learning how to fight and to kill. James Palmer was one of them. James Palmer lived in Hume, Manchester, with his dad. He was very larky, very jokey as a lad.
2: Oh, by heck, do you think they're impressed?
0: I should flip him, well, I hope so.
2: Very good. What's next?
0: By 1939, he was working as an office boy in a garage. He spent a lot of time with his girlfriend Muriel, and he was just about to turn 21. James's birthday was on July the 1st, but it was a slightly glum affair. War was on the horizon, and young men between the ages of 20 and 22 were being recruited by the government to boost army numbers. James must have opened his birthday cards with mixed feelings. Especially as one of the cards wasn't a card at all. It was his call-up notice. Within 2 weeks, James was being seen off at the station by his girlfriend and his dad. James's parting from his father was emotional for both men. His dad had served in the First War and had seen the horrors of the battlefield firsthand. And when his wife had died, he'd devoted himself to looking after his son. And now he was going to have to let him go. He must have been worried sick. He knew all about war. James wrote in his diary on the day he left.
5: Muriel was in tears, clinging to my arm. Dad turned away as she kissed me. A lump in my throat prevented me from saying much. I was on my way to God knows where or what.
0: Where James was actually headed was Warminster, to join the 13th Tank Regiment. On his first day, James was presented with loads of stuff. I'm meeting Alex Jones, a war veteran and army historian, to find out more. So he would suddenly have been responsible for all this?
6: Absolutely. As soon as they arrived, they'd have been given a kit bag in the QM stores. And of course, if the army gives someone kit and equipment, you know there's going to be inspections coming up. He'd have had to have bolted his boots, he'd have had to have pressed his kit. He would have had to have blancoed the webbing as well, so given it this kind of nice green protective layer, which all the soldiers thought was utterly pointless.
0: Don't say a word, absolute silence. So this is what his setup would have been like. He's not real, by the way, just in case you were wondering. He'd have had a cupboard like this with all his stuff in it and his uniforms laid out, and he'd have had a regulation blanket, everything ship-shape, all out there for the world to see. But amidst all this boisy jollity, James met the corporal in charge. Jock, a regular soldier. On the first night, the lights go out, darkness, you're supposed to go to sleep, but some of the recruits keep on talking. And Jock tells them to shut up, but they don't. In fact, they're talking even louder. And Jock goes, "When I tell you to do something, you do it." And it goes completely silent. And then one of the recruits says, "Get stuffed." And then all hell breaks loose. Jock grabs him and punches him straight in the face and knocks him out cold.
2: Oh.
0: Welcome to the war, James. But it wasn't only this mouthy private who got a rude shock from army life. James and the new soldiers like him were complete fishes out of water, weren't they?
6: They really were, because they didn't have any prior military training. Maybe the only experience they had were the stories maybe from their fathers. We know James's father was a veteran of the Somme, for example.
0: Yeah. What would his training have been?
6: Well, James, when he first turned up, would have undertaken 8 weeks of basic military training. It also would have consisted of anti-gas training. The army was very concerned about the gas threat.
3: Behind you, there is a pretty fearsome-looking instrument. Presumably he would have been trained on that.
6: Yes, this is the Vickers machine gun, which would have been the standard armament in a lot of British light tanks at the start of the war. James recounts when he first gets his chance to shoot on a live range.
3: Yeah.
6: He's so excited, he just fires off all the rounds at once.
3: He's going blam, blam, blam, blam, blam, blam, blam, blam, blam, blam, blam, blam, blam, blam, forever and ever.
6: Well, no, because all he has, given the cuts to training allowances, yeah, is 20 rounds to practice with.
0: Which at about 500 rounds a minute meant that James would be out of ammo in, about 2 seconds.
7: Oh.
0: Perhaps because of his enthusiasm, James was assigned to be a gunner on a tank. Then, in late May 1940, the call finally came.
3: James was going to fight in France. He was given 48 hours leave, and then he was off.
8: It's been all day, don't they?
9: We were dedicated to killing Nazis. That's what we volunteered for.
10: Guy Martin going for a piece of history. How much further can he go?
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0: He spent his last day in Britain with his girlfriend Muriel and his father before heading across the Channel. When he landed, the German army was only a few miles away, and his tank troop soon found itself under attack.
5: As we topped the rise, anti-tank guns hit us from the right flank. Four of our tanks were ablaze before we'd gone 10 yards. We were sitting ducks. It was sheer murder. I saw some men running amongst the trees with their clothes burning like torches. Men were dragging their pals through the mud away from the burning tanks, and the smell of burning flesh was catching my throat.
0: James crouched and he could hear the ping of bullets and the clatter of shrapnel, but his tank driver pressed on and on through the hailstorm of fire, and eventually he reached the other side of the valley. Their first action had been a disaster, though. Only 4 of the 25 lads in James's troop were still alive. Soon, his regiment was desperately retracing the path back to the coast as the army retreated via Dunkirk. They were off back to Blighty almost as soon as they'd left. James returned to Manchester and proposed to Muriel. She said yes. But now James had a war to win. He'd be in some of its most crucial battles before life would return to anything like normal, and he and his new fiancée could finally tie the knot. For many ordinary Brits, taking on Hitler's fearsome war machine demanded a brazen response. And women especially suddenly found themselves doing all sorts of things they'd never imagined doing. Women like Eileen Herron. In 1939, Eileen was 23, but she still lived at home because she worked for her family's grocery business in Folkestone, where she served behind the counter and drove the delivery van. Eileen was a bit of a pioneer. When she was only 20, she'd been among the first women to take the newly introduced driving test. Little did she know, though, what use her driving skills would be once the war started. Just 3 months into it, 43,000 women volunteered for the Auxiliary Territorial Service, or ATS, the Women's Infantry. And Eileen decided to do her bit and join them. The army welcomed her with an armful of jabs,
2: just a scratch,
0: from a needle already blunted by the other recruits. She shared a freezing Nissen hut with around 20 other women, but at least they could help each other take their medicine before settling down on a lumpy mattress.
2: Oh, night-night.
3: I wonder if Eileen regretted her decision as she sat in her freezing cold barracks. There was 3 feet of snow on the ground, and OK, the recruits were given a bucket of coal a day, but one bucket was hardly going to make any impact at all in a tin building. At the end of the first week, she trudged all the way to the nearest town for a hot bath at the swimming pool and a nice cup of cocoa.
0: But getting used to unsumptuous living conditions was the easy bit. Eileen was in the army now, and there was a whole new world of pain to embrace.
3: For the new recruits, training was intense and relentless. From the shrill sound of the bugle at 6 a.m, the whole day was a long list of drills, physical exercises, and skills training. And all for a measly 11 shillings a week, two-thirds of what a man of the same rank would have got.
0: But Eileen was special. She was a high-value recruit because she had something the army needed. She could drive a truck. So-called teletrucks were used as anything from ambulances to carriers of vital military equipment. And I'm having a go on one.
3: The clutch and the accelerator and the braking is great, but the steering, oh, it leaves a lot to be desired compared with today's cars. Every time I go around a corner, I feel it in my biceps. But these were brilliant vehicles. They were so adaptable, real dog's bodies vehicles. But the downside was that they were very bumpy and uncomfortable. I'm having a great time, but I'm only doing it for one morning. Eileen had to do it month after month.
0: Poor old Eileen, she must have been knackered. In fact, she called it her wretched Tilly.
3: That was a really good drive. It was nice and simple, you know, there's only sort of 4 or 5 little things to push and pull on it. But the viz is not very good at all. It must have been very difficult at night.
15: Absolutely, and especially because of the blackouts. Headlights would have been just a glimmer of light coming from that. And obviously the threat of invasion was at its height, so all of the signposts had been taken down. And so they'd have to rely on map reading and knowing where they were going.
0: Juliet Pattinson is a historian of the ATS. She knows all about everyday life for women like Eileen.
15: Well, they're in barracks, so they're going to be having mass catering, hearty, nutritious meals that could be feeding hundreds of people. They actually got better rations than the ordinary civilian. So I think she would have been well fed.
3: And the rest of the time when she wasn't working?
15: She worked long hours, but she would always have time off, and they would go to the cinema. There would always be dances on a Saturday. Women were very much in demand at local army barracks. So I think they played hard and worked hard. There's lots of nice accounts where women talk about wearing a bit of lipstick, wearing non-regulation underwear, because nobody's going to notice that they're not wearing their khaki pants. So there are opportunities for these women to individualise the muddy, green, grey, dull uniform. There was a slogan that beauty is a duty too. So you have these manufacturers, whether it's of toothpaste or breakfast cereal or shampoo, and it would be very much, you know, the woman in the ATS, like Eileen, who would be applying particular kind of face cream, for example. There was this expectation that women would pay attention to their appearance because actually it would have a knock-on effect on male morale.
3: I bet if I said to you, beauty is a duty too now, you'd smack me in the nose.
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3: Eileen might not have enjoyed driving her Tilly very much, but she was obviously pretty good at it because soon she was made a driving instructor and was promoted to the rank of Lance Corporal. This meant she now had 25 trainees under her and a lot more responsibility. Under Eileen, hundreds of women learned to drive and maintain motorbikes, ambulances and trucks, helping the war effort to smash the Nazis. But she was about to experience something even more exciting. One day, Eileen was ordered to go to her commandant's office, and he told her a secret. Apparently, a new subaltern, which was the equivalent of a second lieutenant, was going to be working alongside her and her friends. But this was no ordinary subaltern. Her name was Princess Elizabeth. Eileen and Princess Elizabeth were soon mending the Tilly trucks together. By day, Subaltern Elizabeth mucked in with the other girls, but at night, she turned back into a princess and went to sleep in her castle. Eileen wrote at the time that the princess was quite striking, pretty, with lovely eyes and a charming smile. But more celebrities were about to appear. One day, King George VI and his wife turn up to have a look at exactly what it is their daughter Princess Elizabeth is doing, and it's all pomp and circumstance, until suddenly King George leans under the bonnet, starts fiddling away with the engine. Lord knows what he's doing.
25: One wonders what this bit does.
3: Elizabeth's panicking, everyone else is laughing. Then Elizabeth gets her hands out and goes, "Look, Dad, they're all oily." Everyone seems to have seen the funny side.
0: Eileen later wrote that the Queen was very interested to see who these gals were consorting with her elder daughter, and the King was absolutely charming. The visit was filmed at length and became a very effective piece of wartime propaganda. For most ordinary people at that time, the King and Queen had become powerful symbols of the kind of country that they were fighting for. So when their daughter, Princess Elizabeth, was seen amongst them, mucking in, getting her hands dirty, it must have sent a really powerful message. When the Nazis finally threw in the towel, victory in Europe was celebrated with a party to end all parties. Eileen and the other women of the ATS let rip outside Buckingham Palace, and even Princess Elizabeth snuck out incognito to gatecrash the party. Four years before those joyful celebrations, it had only been that bit of muddy water we call the English Channel that held the Nazi foe at bay. But some rather unlucky Brits didn't even have that. It's easy to forget that over 60,000 British people lived under Nazi control here in the Channel Islands. From June 1940 all the way through to 1945. The German invaders were excited to have claimed a little piece of Britain. I suppose that for them, compared to fighting, say, on the Russian front,
1: hello sunshine, hello sky,
0: it was almost a holiday.
1: Hello white clouds floating by.
0: But not so for the locals. Just keep walking. There may not have been any fighting, but the very feeling of being British and any connection with Britain was under attack.
3: Can you imagine what life would have been like here during the German occupation? Wouldn't have been a lot of happy, smiling faces, I can tell you that.
0: One ordinary Briton, Hubert Lanyon, was the only baker on the small island of Sark, just off Guernsey. He lived there with his wife and four kids, including five-year-old Maisie.
4: Well, I just remembered being told, oh, the Germans are coming, the Germans are coming. And then when they arrived, they marched. And they used to sing beautiful songs, and it just echoed all around the island. It was really lovely to hear them singing. And, of course, we were a bit apprehensive. But once we got to know them, and the ordinary soldier was quite friendly.
0: But for Hubert, the new regime changed everything overnight. He even had to share his baker's oven with the Germans.
4: They had half the week and he had half the week. And as war went on, the provisions came from France. The flour was terrible quality. It was full of bits of wood, stones and rat droppings.
0: To make things worse, the departing British army had taken a lot of the Channel Islands food supplies with it, and there wasn't much left.
4: We could manage to grow vegetables, which was, you know, a saving grace. We didn't have meat. We didn't have much meat, just rabbit. But whatever animal was killed had to be shared with the Germans. The Germans had their proportion, and there was so much left for the islanders.
3: Yeah.
0: So the local people started to think outside the box and go in search of new culinary experiences.
2: Yummy!
0: The beach was awash with seaweed, which they harvested and boiled up to make jelly. It wasn't too bad, if it was flavoured with blackberries, or frankly anything they could lay their hands on.
3: As time went by, the food shortages got worse and worse. The fishermen were only allowed to go about a mile out to sea because the Germans were frightened that they would run away. Basic commodities like soap began to disappear off the shelves. What little there was reserved for newborn babies. Moss replaced cotton wool in the hospitals. Some people said they couldn't recognise their friends and colleagues in the street because they'd grown so thin.
6: People have no idea how much NASA has impacted their lives.
7: One, liftoff.
8: Artificial intelligence, it's a revolution.
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0: Even the Germans were hungry.
1: When it came towards the end of the war, they shot cats. They ate cats.
0: The Germans?
1: Yes. We saw them go up the lane with our cats strung on their belt.
0: You're kidding.
1: Our cat was on his belt. They'd shot it.
2: That must have been awful for a little girl to see that.
1: Terrible.
0: Maisie's father, Hubert, decided to make a stand. In June 1942, the Germans had confiscated the radios on the island. And now people couldn't even get the news. So Hubert joined a secret organisation defiantly named GUNS. The Guernsey Underground News Service. Because it was all so secret, no one knew very much about it. But
2: this building is now the Prio Library, and it's here that I reckon I'm going to find the evidence I need about what Maisie's dad was doing in the war.
0: Historian Gillie Carr has found some of the news sheets that the resistance group published.
3: Oh, look, that's V for Victory. GUNS and V for Victory.
4: These are original copies.
3: Yeah.
4: And as you can see, they're typed out on tomato packing paper, which is really thin.
3: And if you were caught with one of these, you would have been arrested.
4: Oh, absolutely. Absolutely, yes.
2: So what was it that Maisie's dad actually did on this newspaper?
4: He was the distributor of GUNS in Sarg. He had a little library at the back of the bakery. And so he would take a newsletter and put it inside a book in the library so people would come along and browse.

0: unconscious for a while, and then they hauled him off, hands behind his back and holding his hair and pulling. And he went past our door with all the family standing on the doorstep, and he just looked at us, and I thought, I suppose he thought, well, when will I ever see them again?
1: Can you remember what you were thinking?
0: Well, I just thought they were being cruel to my daddy.
1: Was your mum able to explain to you what was going on?
0: She didn't know where he was for a month. We thought he'd been taken to concentration camp and perhaps shot.
2: Then the family discovered Hubert was alive and in prison on the island. Maisie's mum pleaded for his release, saying that the islanders were desperate for him to bake bread. After 4 months in prison, he was released. But five others involved in the free paper were deported to Germany, where two of them died in prison.
0: I consider my father was lucky to come home to us.
1: Sure.
0: And I do still feel very sorry for the people whose lives were lost.
2: Of course, there's no doubt that Hubert was a very brave man, but it does make me wonder what I would have done in a similar situation. Would I have resisted, knowing that it could put my family and my neighbours in jeopardy? Or would I just have gone about my business and kept my head down till the end of the war? I really don't know.
3: In the Second World War, victory against the Nazis depended on an event that happened far away on the other side of the world, on the peaceful Pacific Islands of Hawaii. In December 1941, the Japanese attacked Pearl Harbor and forced the United States into the war. The cavalry had arrived, and very quickly, our little island was swarming with Americans.
2: 1.5 million of them were either stationed here or stopped off here on their way to Germany. This development had a decisive impact on the course of the war and meant a heck of a lot to the Brits who worked with them, fought with them, or, as was often the case, fell in love with the American GIs.
3: Joy Beaver would be one of them. But back in 1941, before the GIs arrived, she was just 16, and a love affair was the last thing on her mind. Joy soon became her family's only wage earner and had to support her mother and two younger brothers. She'd catch the train before 7:30 each day when it was cheaper. But instead of leaves or snow on the line, there was the threat of blown-up bridges or unexploded shells. She had a boring job at the Inland Revenue in the city, typing letters to people who hadn't paid their tax. Joy lived for her daily break.
4: Best time of day was the lunch hour, and I could walk in the gardens of the Tower of London.
3: At the end of each day, she'd catch the train home before night fell and the bombing started once again. Supper could be an omelette made from powdered egg, or if there was nothing else available, there was the sinister threat of whale meat. In the evenings, they'd listen to jazz or popular songs on the record player, or tune into Winston Churchill for a bit of courage.
5: We will mete out to the Germans more than the measure. They have meted out to us.
3: At weekends, Joy and her friends glammed up and hit the dance hall, the Embassy Ballroom in Bexley, newly reopened after the worst of the Blitz.
4: It's really a nice place. It was a big dance hall and had a nice band.
3: It was also a popular haunt for American GIs.
4: And of course, that drew a lot of girls that wanted to come there and dance with the soldiers.
3: But these American boys were supposed to be on their best behaviour. Just look at this.
2: This is the little book they all had to read, Instructions for American Servicemen in Britain 1942, issued by the US

0: War Department. The purpose of this guide is to start getting you acquainted with the British, their country and their ways. It goes on to give lots of handy advice. The British are often more reserved in conduct than we. So, if Britons sit in trains or buses without striking up conversation with you, it doesn't mean they're being haughty and unfriendly. Probably they're paying more attention to you than you think, but they don't speak to you because they don't want to appear intrusive or rude. And there's another one here. I really like this. Keep out of arguments. You can rub a Britisher the wrong way by telling him, "We came over and won the last one." I don't think they'd like that. And most importantly, don't be a show-off. The British Tommy is apt to be specially touchy about the difference between his wages and yours. Keep this in mind. Actually, the British Tommy was most likely to be worried about the thought of a GI running off with his wife or the girl next door. And to be quite honest, he was probably right to be. As one British comedian famously put it, the Yanks were oversexed, overpaid, and over here. But the GI that Joy met in September 1944 wasn't like that at all. How did you first meet Carl?
1: He was brought to the embassy ballroom by the other guys in the unit. They said, you should come and meet this girl.
0: His name was Carl Beebe.
1: He was not so laughing and joking and all that kind of thing like the others were. You know, he didn't tell me that the streets of New York were paved with gold.
0: Carl was stationed here at the stately home Hall Place, 2 miles from Joy's house. He worked for US Army intelligence, intercepting encoded messages from Nazi high command. Soon, Carl asked Joy out and they hit it off. They'd go for walks in the park near where she lived.
1: He was always bringing me flowers or something. For Easter, he picked a whole bunch of daffodils. There's a place where
0: flowers grow. After 3 months of courting, Carl proposed. But arranging a wedding in wartime required, let's say, special skills. How did you get a dress this nice in the middle of the war?
1: You'd have to ask my brother. How he got it through some friends of his or people he knows, I don't know.
0: So you're saying it was off the black market, really, aren't you?
1: I believe that it was the black market, yes.
0: Did you get married in a church?
1: Yes, I did. A very much damaged church. The roof was out and the rain and the snow was coming through. They'd had little pots on the floor to catch the water and you could hear the water dinging into the pots.
0: The Second World War had brought Joy and Carl together and they eventually made the journey to America together with their young son. The war created huge rifts between countries which took decades to heal. So it's nice to hear some stories of romance coming out of all that chaos. For Joy, at least, and for others like her, the war did have a silver lining. The Second World War was the People's War. And for many Britons, its triumphant end remains one of our country's finest hours.

0: Would I say I'm ready to be executed? Yeah, I mean, it's not going to be that big deal.
1: We were dedicated to killing Nazis. And that's what we volunteered for.
2: Oh, you feel like you have superpowers.
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12: Imagine a normal town. A Roman town. 2,000 years ago, called Pompeii. And imagine what it would have been like to call this place home. These streets would have been packed 365 days of the year. The air would have been filled with the smells and the sounds from the shops and bars. There was a giant arena where thousands came to boo and cheer the gladiators. Open-air theatres for shows. Bathhouses. Luxury homes, laundries, bars, and brothels. Now Pompeii is a perfect Roman time capsule, the most extraordinary window we have into life in the Roman Empire. In this series, I'm joined by historian Kate Lister to explore this place inside and out, top to bottom, to find out what life in Pompeii was really like. In this program, we'll reveal what it was like to work in Pompeii. We'll discover what the wealthy did for a living and where they kept their money.
13: You walk into the building and then you're going to see these strong boxes that held the Vetti brothers' wealth. That's a little bit like going to your mate's house and seeing his bank balance scribbled on the wall.
12: We'll find out about some of the mucky work the poor did to make ends meet. That job of stamping the dirty toga into the bleach here. Trouble is, that bleach is human and horse urine. As we reveal what it took to earn a crust in ancient Pompeii.
13: Welcome to life in a Roman town.
12: Welcome to Pompeii. Pompeii at dawn is a magical place. There's really nowhere else on Earth that makes you feel like you've time-travelled straight into a Roman town. But don't let these empty streets fool you. 2,000 years ago, this place would have been full of life. It's great to wander these streets when they're empty, but if you want to get a sense of just how busy ancient Pompeii was, well, you've got to visit during opening hours. Last year, nearly 4 million tourists flocked to Pompeii. Things have gotten so busy that the local authorities have capped visitor numbers at 20,000 people a day. But back in Roman times, that's about the same number of people that actually lived here. These hectic streets, so full of people. I think they're as busy now as they were back then. And if you half close your eyes and let your imagination run wild, well, then you get transported back to the sights, the sounds and the smells of ancient Pompeii. The sound of cartwheels on cobbles, dogs barking, the noise of metal workers bashing away. And then there's all the smells, animal manure, human poo in the gutters. In many ways, the people in ancient Pompeii were just like us. They were working hard to make a living. They were eating, laughing, shopping, raising families, and basically just trying to get through the day. And like anywhere, some of the locals were doing well, others weren't so lucky. One of the reasons Pompeii was such a wealthy place is because rich Romans liked to have their second homes here. They enjoyed the fresh air and the beautiful views out across the Bay of Naples. A little bit like rich Londoners heading to their second homes on the coast today. The slopes of Mount Vesuvius had rich volcanic soil, ideal for growing olives and grapes, both as popular back then as they are today. The vineyards and olive groves brought in money. Add to that the money spent by the local wealthy Romans, and it's easy to see how Pompeii became such a prosperous town. And the hard-working, ordinary citizens of Pompeii made sure there were lots of places where the rich folk could spend their spare cash.
13: This is a bakery. Can you see the millstones just behind me? And this is the shop front where they would have sold the bread. And it wasn't the only workshop around here either. There were so many of them. They weren't confined to the city extremities, but right here next to people's houses. If you go a bit further on and you turn right, there was a place you could get your laundry done. If you went a bit further on still, there was somewhere you could take your clothes to get them dyed. We have evidence for over 50 jobs in the city and over 800 different shops. There were more than 30 bakeries, hairdressers, pubs with brothels attached, places to buy dinner plates and lamps, shops selling wine and oil, shops selling ship supplies, mall laundries, and hardware stores so painters and decorators could spruce up your home. We even have the names of some of the shopkeepers and tradesmen, or tradewomen, like Nigella, the public pig keeper, who kept her pigs right in the centre of Pompeii. I can't imagine she had too many friends, because that must have absolutely stunk.
12: Not everyone in Pompeii was working away trying to make a tidy little profit for themselves. Around one-third of Pompeii's men, women and children were effectively working for nothing. That's because they were slaves. Without thousands of slaves working around the clock, daily life in Pompeii would have come to a standstill. But slaves had no legal rights and were considered property, not human. It's always worth imagining what it would have been like for an ancient Roman living and breathing here in Pompeii. Perhaps I'd have been a slave labouring here since dawn, perhaps a shipment of grains come in from Egypt, and me and my fellow enslaved people are working in a gang trying to haul it into the city using mule carts, working without breaks, working through physical injury. It was a back-breaking business, keeping the food and drinks flowing into Pompeii. This is exactly the kind of place the slaves would have been forced to work. carrying huge loads up here through the city gates into the city itself. Once inside the city walls, porters had to figure out the best route through town. A wrong turn could mean running into another cart and facing the headache of backing up their mule. That's why we think Pompeii had a system of one-way streets.
14: People have no idea how much NASA has impacted their lives.
15: One, liftoff.
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28: But slavery in the Roman Empire wasn't just about tough manual labor outside. Many slaves worked in people's homes as servants. This villa at the Newt in Somerset has been built and furnished using the same methods and designs as the Romans would have used. It's typical of the kind of Roman house a wealthy landowner would have lived in, and it gives us an amazing glimpse of the daily life of the slaves and their masters. We can never forget that the Roman world was built on slavery. And in a house like this, that would have been really visible. There would have been slaves here to greet you when you first came in, maybe take your coat. Slaves were a status symbol. Just down here, we have the kitchen. If you were wealthy in ancient Rome, you would have had your own kitchen and you would have eaten at home. If you were a commoner, you would have probably eaten out, grabbing food at a local snack bar. And this certainly would have been run by slaves, who would have been preparing food, cleaning up, bringing all the food out again, everything you would do in a modern kitchen, except, well, they were enslaved. And some lucky, wealthy Romans had something rather special actually in their homes. Well, welcome to the baths. And you most certainly would have had slaves in here. The slaves would have been here to help you disrobe. No self-respecting Roman is going to take his own toga off. They'd have been on hand to help you get into the water and get out of the water and hand you things that you needed to freshen yourself up. They'd have been here to make sure that you were well tended to. They might have even bought you food and drink.
12: Whether you were hauling goods into town or a domestic servant in a villa, Working life as a slave in Pompeii was tough. But if you were free, your daily routine and your nighttime routine would be much easier. Coming up, we'll find out exactly how the people of Pompeii had two sleeps.
26: You would wake up, do a few chores, and then feel a bit more tired, so go back and have your second sleep.
12: I would love that. And then having a little potter around in the small hours.
26: Yeah, absolutely.
12: And we'll reveal how people got around without bumping into each other at night.
10: It would have been much more romantic, wouldn't it, than big electric lights.
0: So you say romantic, I say dangerous.
12: Pompeii is a spectacular window into the lives of real people in the Roman Empire. How they lived, played, and worked. But the work could be tough, especially if you were one of the roughly 30% of people who were slaves. And even tougher if you were forced to work in a place like this.
0: This is Pompeii's infamous brothel. It's the only known purpose-built brothel ever to have been found in Pompeii, and one of only a handful that have survived from the ancient world. Every Roman town right across the empire would have had its brothels, buildings just like this one. Off to the side, you have five very small rooms, and at the back, you have what looks like a toilet. It was probably a washroom, which would have been very useful for keeping clients clean. Some of the most famous images of Pompeii are these erotic fantasy images, and they're actually quite plush images as well. The beds are soft, the cushions, some of the women have got slippers in them. It's a big contrast to what's actually going on in there. What this is it's a fantasy for the clients. If you come with me just into this little, very small room here. They have been described as windowless cells, but you can see there is a window. There was light. And the big thing in here is this huge concrete bed. Now, this would not have been comfortable to do anything on. So you need to imagine that it's covered in soft furnishings and cushions. It probably would look quite plush. And in the doorway, there would have been curtains to kind of give a sense of privacy, although with the open windows, I'm pretty sure that everyone could have heard what was going on. The walls of the brothel are covered in graffiti, full of boasts from satisfied customers. I screwed a lot of girls here. Felix went with Fortunata. Hermeros screwed here with Philotheus and Cathetus. But the women who were working here weren't shy about scribbling their own thoughts on the walls either. In one of the cells just down there, one of the women is moaning about having to work with Mr. Garlic Farts. So let's all feel incredibly sorry for her. To find the voices of women is hard enough. To find the voices of enslaved people, almost impossible. And yet here on the walls in Pompeii, they're making jokes to one another. I love that. There was no shame attached to the person who was visiting. The man visiting, well, that was regarded as manly, healthy, a natural expression of masculine desire. All the shame was carried by the sex workers. The brothel in Pompeii was purpose-built, but sex was for sale all over the city, in bars and in private baths. Some of the women would have been slaves, but others were free women trying to earn a living.
12: Across all of ancient Rome and in Pompeii, the slaves were other people's property, and that meant they could be bought and sold. And that buying and selling happened right here in a building in the city's forum. We believe this was Pompeii's slave market. This is where you came if you wanted to buy a slave, or if you were unfortunate enough to be for sale yourself. Slaves were brought through these big doors, up this dark ramp, very, very uncertain, scared about what awaited them. Then they would have come into this corridor here, where they were all kept. Now, there are some windows in these walls into the courtyard, and we think those windows were for prospective buyers to peer through. Then the slaves would have been taken to the front of the building, we think, and auctioned, pretty much overlooking the forum. Archaeologist Sophie Hay has dug at Pompeii for over a decade. Sophie, how do people end up in this building as slaves for sale?
1: So they're brought in, most of them are brought in from the Roman Empire. They're conquering lands and bringing back prisoners of war as possessions to be then sold in Pompeii to people who live in the city, to people who are working outside the city. But yeah, they come in as possessions.
10: So there could be slaves from Britain, from the Middle East and Africa who've been captured on the battlefield, all in this space here now.
1: We'd have different faces, different accents, languages. It would have been a sort of bit of a melting pot, this place. You can also be born into slavery. So if your mother is a slave and you are born to her, you are immediately also a slave. So that also kind of keeps up the numbers.
10: How much would these slaves cost?
1: So we're very lucky in Pompeii because we actually have the receipts from a moneylender who lent money to someone to buy a slave. So we've got actually very specific amounts. So for one slave, it's just over 1,500 sesterces. If you're going to buy a mule, that would cost you about 500 sesterces. So literally you can buy someone as a possession for three times the price of a mule.
2: It's been all day, don't they?
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0: I'd say that Roman employers weren't overly worried about workers' rights. There was no people team or HR department to sort out disputes. And the rhythm of work was a world away from today.
1: I'm meeting someone who tries to imagine what daily life in ancient Pompeii actually felt like. Archaeologist Hannah Platts.
0: So did the Romans have the same 7-day week as us?
2: No, they didn't.
0: So how many days do they have?
2: So they've got 8, and the 9th day is their market day.
0: So if there's no days off for normal working people?
2: There isn't the weekend as we know it, but definitely they had holidays. We have been able to calculate that perhaps they had around 100 days of holidays and games.
0: So today, different European countries have slightly different working patterns. They take siestas in some places. How did the Romans organise their day?
2: What's really interesting is when we think about the sleep patterns of the Romans, they often had 2 sleeps rather than 1. So the first sleep, when night fell, you would go to sleep for a few hours. Then you would wake up and you would still be in your house, but you could go around to do a few chores and then feel a bit more tired. So go back and have your second sleep for a couple of hours. And then you would wake up at dawn ready for the full day ahead.
0: That would suit me. I would love that. I love going to bed early and then having a little pot around in the small hours.
2: Yeah, absolutely. A few hours of sleep, a few hours woken up and a few hours back to sleep. And I love that mix. I love the fact that it's so different.
1: According to this idea, a typical springtime night in Pompeii might be bedtime, shortly after dusk, sleeping until midnight, and after that, up and about again until 2 a.m. Then go back to bed for another few hours before waking at dawn.
3: While the people of Pompeii settled down to sleep, the streets outside were likely still alive with noise. Carts piled high with food clattering down the streets, drivers shouting and ringing bells to clear the way ahead. And of course, there were no electric lights to light up the city. So when the sun went down, how did people in Pompeii get around without bumping into each other?
0: Oh, now this, Kate, I've got a little Roman oil lamp here. A olive oil and a wick. And it doesn't throw that much light. But around the house, we can see where we're going, can't we?
4: And of course, they wouldn't have had just the one little lamp. They would have had many lamps. Everybody would have had lamps everywhere. It all would have been this kind of eerie glow throughout the city.
0: It would have been much more romantic, wouldn't it? The big electric lights we have sort of flooding the whole room. Imagine a house just full of these on shelves and things. It would be great.
4: So you say romantic, I say dangerous. These naked flames make me so nervous.
0: Imagine, particularly in this area, lots of earthquakes. These can come off, shatter on the floor. There you go, the house goes up.
1: These little lamps lit up the home. But outside on the streets, beyond any torchlight, the city was shrouded in darkness.
3: In the final hours before dawn, while the lucky slept, many of the city's workers, like the porters and the undertakers, were already hard at work. And so were the city's bakers, making fresh bread for the morning.
4: When you think of Italian food, you think of pasta. But they didn't have pasta in ancient Pompeii. In fact, that wouldn't arrive in Italy for another 500 years. What they had was a lot of bread. It made up about half the daily calorie content for your average Pompeian.
3: And a lot of bread needs a lot of bakeries and hard-working bakers. I've been lucky enough to get access to the ongoing excavations at one of Pompeii's best preserved bakeries.
4: This was a grindstone. This is actually the bottom half of the grindstone. The top half would have looked like this over here, and that would have sat on top of it, and there would have been a big beam that came out, and there was a donkey who was attached to it, and the donkey would have moved this round.
3: As the bakers and donkeys turned the grindstone, they'd crushed the grain, turning it into flour. They would begin work before dawn and were expected to produce enough flour each day for hundreds of fresh loaves. So the poor slave spends his entire day pushing this huge stone and keeping an eye on the donkey and making sure he's moving and handling the wheat and the flour. This was really tough, back-breaking work. And the poor donkey probably wasn't having the best time either. So once all of the flour had been ground up there, it would be brought down here into this area. This is a special dough-making room. And this is where the flour would be turned into dough, where it would be kneaded, where it would be shaped. And then as soon as it was, it would be shoved through this hole here into the oven to be cooked. It was brutal work. The intense heat of the ovens, along with the flour dust in the air, made it such a horrible job that not only slaves did it, criminals were sent here to work as punishment. And if you want to see a loaf of bread made in Pompeii just before the eruption, you can. Pompeii's stores are filled with amazing glimpses of daily life, including this. This is a loaf of Roman bread, burnt to a crisp when Vesuvius went up. It was actually found inside an oven. Somebody made that, somebody needed it, somebody put it there, never came back for it. And for me, it's actually a really powerful symbol of just how unexpected that eruption was. And we know exactly what these loaves looked like because we've got paintings showing them. We can even see that they were scored into...
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1: In ancient Rome, it took a lot of elbow grease to get almost anything done. Bakers would work through the night grinding flour. And something as simple as washing a toga took a huge amount of physical labour. If you were very poor in Roman society, there wasn't much in the way of a safety net. So if you didn't have friends or family, you had to find a way to support yourself. And that meant taking work wherever you could find it, no matter how difficult and unpleasant it was. This is a Roman laundry. The workers here had the job of cleaning filthy togas. They worked long hours, possibly from dawn through till dusk, and they were paid by the day. It was tough, smelly work and one of the worst jobs in Pompeii, thanks to the special kind of bleach the Romans used to wash their clothes. This is one of those dirty, unpleasant jobs that nobody else wanted to do. And that job was standing in one of these troughs here and stamping the dirty toga into the bleach here to make it whiter than white. Trouble is, that bleach is human and horse urine. So as I'm stamping on it, it's splashing everywhere, stinking, miserable. Because it was so useful to laundries, horse pee and human pee was actually quite valuable. So much so that a pot would have been left just outside the laundry for passers-by to pee in. Actually, urine was big business. In 70 AD, the Emperor Vespasian put a tax on pee. And from that moment onwards, public urinals were known as Vespasiani. Once they'd been in urine for that long, they obviously needed a very good rinse indeed. And fresh water cascading down. This very clever system of three big pools fed by gravity meant they could be rinsed off. Finally, the dirty work having been done, they were taken through to the front of the shop, the public-facing bit where they get the final little bit of treatments, a plumping up of those togas, ready to be picked up by that aristocrat.
0: Working life in Pompeii could be a hard slog for many of the inhabitants. But an enterprising few were able to escape the drudgery. Because 2,000 years ago, Pompeii was a boomtown. Many of Pompeii's men and women had escaped the 8 days a week grind of manual labour and were on the up, making good money. Some were making a fortune, and they wanted the world to know it. Coming up, we meet Pompeii's new super rich.
4: If you've got it, like, flaunt it. That's what the Romans are all about.
0: Pompeii was a place where if you were poor or a slave, just getting through the working day could be a long, hard slog. But it wasn't all bad news. If you worked all hours, and if you were lucky, you could earn big. Perhaps even big enough to buy that house you'd always dreamed of. There are some really big houses in Pompeii, and they each have their own story to tell. Their layout and decoration tells us a lot about their owners.
4: This is the house of the Vetti, and thanks to some bronze stamps and a signet ring, we know that it belonged to the Vetti brothers. And these guys were on the up. The Vetti brothers were a Pompeii success story. They were big names around the city. And they made their living selling all sorts. Wine, perfume, jewellery, freshly cut flowers. We know exactly what they brought and sold because the paintings on their walls show us. And they made a packet. Just look at the size of their house. This place contains some seriously top-notch Pompeian interior design. You walk into the building through the atrium, which is huge. And then you're going to see these strong boxes that held the Vetti brothers' wealth. That's a little bit like going to your mate's house and seeing his bank balance scribbled on the wall. And if that isn't impressive enough, you're going to go through here into this glorious garden with its marbled columns. And all round here, there are 7 seriously swanky rooms.
3: When they were bringing in the decorators, the people of Pompeii went big on bright colours and bold designs.
4: Am I right in thinking that originally all of these colours would have been even brighter and more intense?
11: It would have been really vibrant, and I think the whole idea of this room certainly really sort of speaks volumes about the occupants. These are all done in the last few years before the eruption, so this is sort of the newest decoration, the latest fashions.
4: Is this nouveau riche decor?
11: Oh, absolutely. No, the owners of this house have just acquired wealth and they're buying everything that's fashionable. And so it's the wall paintings, it's the marble.
4: Oh, well, message received.
3: Just as impressive as the fabulous interior decor are the Vetti brothers' courtyard gardens.
11: This garden is huge with this portico running round. It's taking up so much of the space. And you're thinking, we're in a city. This is crucial space in a city.
4: Yeah.
11: But this size of garden would easily impress their clients. All the time, they're being sort of influenced by the decor, the marble, but most of all, probably, are the fountains. And in order to have a fountain, you needed piped water. The sort of lower echelons of society have to go and collect their water from the public fountains. Here, on the other hand, the Vetti are basically saying, look, we've got enough money to have water and we're just going to have it in a garden. It's very conspicuous, this kind of flaunting of their wealth.
4: That is a power move.
11: Yeah, no, absolutely. And if you've got it, like, flaunt it. That's what the Romans are all about.
12: If there's one thing I've learned in my time as a crime writer, it's that there are 1,000,001 motives for murder.
13: The first Assyrians came into view.
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13: 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Animals, insects, disappearing into their surroundings.
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3: Gardens with fountains and the relaxing sound of running water were a luxury only the super rich could enjoy. To make it happen, they needed skilled builders and some of the brightest minds in the ancient world. Roman engineers. As you can see, people flock from all over the world to the Trevi Fountain. Now, the extraordinary thing is that this fountain is not Roman, but the water that courses down it is brought to the city through a Roman aqueduct that's been in operation for 2,000 years. Pompeii got its water from a 90-mile-long system of Roman aqueducts, one of the biggest in the Roman world. They were built the same way as this aqueduct in Rome. Adriano Morabito is showing me around. Adriano, why are we going down? I thought aqueducts were up in the air.
4: Yes, we are going down. 90% of this aqueduct was built underground.
3: Wow! It's spooky. You can feel the underground, the train beneath us rumbling. Wow, that is cold. Ooh, amazing. Is this Roman stone around us now?
4: Yes. It's a special mixture of crushed pottery and lime-based binding cement. And the great thing about this is that it's completely waterproof.
3: So this is waterproof Roman cement still doing its job over 2,000 years later?
4: Yes.
3: But who actually did the work down here?
4: A certain percentage slaves, but at the same time there were skilled workers because you had to know what you were doing. So it's not only digging, but it's to know the gradient, to know the direction. So you need skilled workers.
3: The Romans built this aqueduct with an incredibly gentle slope, just 1/20th of a degree, and managed to maintain that precision for 14 miles. It's so well engineered that even today, Rome's water company, Acea, hasn't needed to replace it. That is an incredible engineering skill. Would Pompeii have had infrastructure like this?
4: All the Roman cities had water going to the center of town. So it was a big effort, but they always were bringing water to the cities. Aqueducts were so important for the life and for the well-being of the people.
3: And without aqueducts, without water management, a place like Pompeii couldn't exist.
4: Exactly, yes.
3: Roman engineering was clever stuff. It took some seriously brilliant minds to design the empire's aqueducts, to bring drinking water into Pompeii's private gardens and public drinking fountains. These engineers worked alongside a whole bunch of other educated professionals, people to handle the city's finances, write up its laws, and draft its contracts. Jobs that required an education. If you wanted to get ahead in the Roman world, you had to be able to read and write and do your sums. There were no schools in Pompeii, so parents paid for tutors to educate their kids. This is the grand colonnaded courtyard next to the amphitheatre, and it's in here that the tutors taught the children. Tutors would teach groups of boys in open spaces, like the colonnades around this courtyard and the forum. They would learn reading and writing. Then, as they got older, arithmetic, grammar, literature, and public speaking. And the Romans had some pretty old-school attitudes to teaching. This image from Pompeii shows a class full of students. On the left, some students are holding their slates. And on the right, one of them is getting a beating. It looks like, even back in Pompeii, boys couldn't resist a cheeky remark to wind up the teacher. most education in Pompeii was just for boys. The daughters of Pompeii's richest citizens were educated, but it would have been in the privacy of their own homes. At the Roman villa in Somerset, we can get a good idea of how the tutor fitted into the household setup. Slaves could be really integrated into the heart of the family. Take this, for example. This is the owner's bedroom. It's pretty similar to a modern bedroom. Double bed, wardrobe, and even a makeup desk for the women. We think there might have been a slave that actually slept down here at the foot of the bed, so on call 24 hours a day. And slaves did all sorts of very important jobs in the household. They could be farm managers. They could be scribes. They could be tutors. We think we've got a tutor's bedroom here. This one possibly belonged to a freedman, so a former slave. But you can see it's not a bad room, and it's right at the heart of the house. So it's a reminder that slaves weren't just out there doing back-breaking labour in the fields. They could be right here in the house, performing important administrative tasks. So they weren't just doing the tough, dirty jobs. Slaves in Pompeii were present at every level of society, even at the very top. In fact, we think the wealthy Vetti brothers were former slaves. The educated men and women of Pompeii made their big bucks by buying, selling, and doing plenty of wheeling and dealing. There was a lot of cash flowing into the city. In ancient Pompeii, alongside teachers and doctors, there were accountants and lawyers, people we might now generally refer to as professionals. If you had energy, a good idea, and a trade or profession, all you needed was a bit of luck, and you should be able to build quite a comfortable life for yourself. But Pompeii was a society where it wasn't just money that mattered. Only those who had both money and the right family ties could become the city's most powerful citizens. Coming up, we'll find out exactly who made it to the very top of Pompeii high society.
5: Would I say I'm ready to be executed? Yeah, I mean, it's not going to be that big deal.
6: We were dedicated to killing Nazis. And that's what we volunteered for.
7: You feel like you have superpowers.
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2: Thousand years ago, Pompeii was a city on the up. Money was pouring in, supporting an army of jobs that kept the locals busy. Engineers, architects, accountants, blacksmiths, builders, estate agents, bankers. You name it, somebody was hard at work doing it in Pompeii. For many, the workday ran from dawn to mid-afternoon, though slaves and poorer workers often put in much longer hours. Like any city where there's money to be made, there was a bit of a battle for power and influence at the top in Pompeii. And there was a tension between old money and new, between the traditional landowners, the aristocrats, and those men who'd made their own fortunes buying and selling, trading in the markets of Pompeii.
3: In Pompeii, family background counted for more than flashy chests full of money.

0: and they were super posh.
1: This house belonged to one of Pompeii's social elites. I'm talking the richest of the rich. And 1,800 metres square is one of the biggest houses that's been found in the city. The owners had their own baths, and we have found some seriously valuable silver here.
0: The man who owned this place was called Quintus, and that means five in Latin, so he was probably the fifth child in his family. And we think he might even have been related to the Emperor Nero's second wife, so he was pretty well connected.
1: It's likely that Quintus owned plenty of farmland around here, which kept the money rolling in for years. He had it all, status and wealth.
2: Quintus's home was one of the poshest in Pompeii, but it wasn't empty like it is today. Top craftsmen from across Pompeii, Italy and the Empire filled it with the finest Roman home decor. Here in one of the storerooms at Pompeii, they've got shelves of Roman household goods. They've got bronze pots and saucepans and water jugs and lamps. I've never seen anything like it. These objects are all from one villa and they're particularly exquisite. These were very much front of house. These would have been the dining room, the living quarters, to show off to their guests. You've got a beautiful lamp here, an oil lamp to throw a bit of light at night. And also these candelabra here for the candles. You can imagine the light flickering off, shining off this beautiful metalwork and silverware in the rest of the house. You can walk around the empty villas at Pompeii a lot, but it's when you come in here and you see what would have been in them that you really get a sense for how they would have lived in those spaces. With the income from their farms, well-to-do men in Pompeii like Quintus didn't have to worry about money. But they didn't spend their days doing nothing. Pompeii was a place where status mattered. Early mornings were spent in the office at home, greeting tenants and clients, trading favours in return for respect and loyalty. But what more could these men, who had everything, want?
3: Wow, this really feels like the headquarters, the official heart of the house, because this is where the man of the house would have done his business. This is where he's plotting his political career. Because for an elite Roman, you're not satisfied if you're just a big farmer or a merchant. You want to go into public life. He's keeping an eye on the road building, the public works, the new glamorous buildings going up around the Forum. He's also putting on games, lavish shows to keep the public happy. He wants to catch the eye of the emperor, maybe even go to Rome itself.
2: All over the Roman Empire, men like the owner of the Somerset Villa and Quintus, our super posh Pompeii citizen, were positioning themselves for political power.
1: Pompeii had a town council running things, much like we do today. It was made up of around 100 men who'd been voted for by the free men of the city. But I couldn't have voted or stood for election because I'm a woman.
2: I think we all saw that coming. But you wouldn't have been alone, Kate, because in fact, the electorate was very small, just a few thousand of the more respectable, affluent, free male citizens. They'd have gathered in this space here, in their togas, to cast their vote.
1: And once the council had been elected, they would then choose two top officials, and those men would become the most powerful in all of Pompeii.
2: The council did everything from making sure the public buildings and temples looked spick and span, to erecting statues of local worthies, putting on games and entertainments to keep the plebs happy, handling disputes, and dealing with the bigwigs in Rome. It was all one big effort to keep things ticking along nicely and keep the cash coming in.
0: Of course, only the right sort of people were allowed to be on the council.
1: You had to be male, you had to be over 25, you had to be freeborn, and you had to be respectable. But if you want to know the most important thing that you needed for a successful career in politics in Pompeii, you needed to be rich.
0: At the top of Pompeii's social ladder, you had the very wealthy men who ran the town. Then came the middle and upper classes, the lawyers and the bankers who kept everything running smoothly. But right at the bottom of Pompeii's society were the slaves and the poor, who were stuck in a life of constant hard work. It was slave labour that kept Pompeii ticking.

0: If you were a slave in Pompeii, life was hard. But if you were lucky enough to be free and rich, the chances are that you were going to live to an old age. Pompeii's wealth, vineyards and workshops and trade meant that money flowed through this town. And for those with a bit of spare cash, a few silver coins in your purse could really take the grind out of life.
1: People could pay to have a teacher educate their kids. They could pay to go and see a doctor when they were ill. They could pay to have decorators come and make their homes ever more lavish. Not many cities could provide the job to support these lifestyles, particularly not in the ancient world, but Pompeii could. Pompeii was a town where work was at the heart of everything. From slave to aristocrat, everybody was on the lookout for the next chance to take a step up in the world. It was this constant drive and ambition that shaped the Roman world and transformed Pompeii into the extraordinary place that we can marvel at today. Next time, we uncover the surprising reality of life at home with the Romans.
2: It's like the inhabitants of the house have just stepped out of their room.
1: We're looking at Pompeii's breathtaking homes.
3: Wow.
1: Wow. 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
2: Slaves were supposed to be neither seen nor heard.

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6: Imagine a normal town, a Roman town, 2,000 years ago, called Pompeii. And imagine what it would have been like to call this place home. These streets would have been packed 365 days of the year. The air would have been filled with the smells and the sounds from the shops and bars. There was a giant arena where thousands came to boo and cheer the gladiators. Open-air theatres for shows. Bathhouses. Luxury homes. Laundries, bars, and brothels. Now Pompeii is a perfect Roman time capsule. The most extraordinary window we have into life in the Roman Empire. In this series, I'm joined by historian Kate Lister to explore this place inside and out, top to bottom, to find out what life in Pompeii was really like. In this programme, we're going to delve inside Roman homes and houses. It's like the inhabitants of the house have just stepped out of their room, discovering the palatial pads of the mega rich.
7: Wow. Wow.
6: The humble homes of Pompeii's poorest and the squalid rooms where its slaves ate, slept, and worked. We'll find out how people ate.
8: The food spillage risk and the likelihood of dribbling has got to be off the charts.
6: And what they ate.
9: I'm not a huge fan of that one.
6: And explore how the wonders of Roman engineering fed water into their homes.
10: So I can get this delivered to my house?
11: Yeah, within about 2 minutes of it coming in here.
12: Welcome to life in a Roman town.
6: Welcome to Pompeii. It's early morning in Pompeii. And I've got here to try to experience what it was like for an ancient Roman entering without the modern crowds.
10: I'm imagining that I'm a weary traveller returning home to Pompeii after a business trip to Rome. I've been selling some local wine up there. And the first thing I see as I get to my beloved hometown are these enormous walls here, 7 metres tall, 2 metres thick, 2 miles. They go right round the edge of town. And the best thing about Pompeii now is that the city inside would be recognisable to that Roman traveller. It's so complete. Pompeii was a typical Roman town. 2,000 years ago, any Roman visiting from anywhere in the empire would instantly feel at home here. And nowhere would have been more familiar than its beating heart, the Forum, Pompeii's ancient main square. You'd have walked into this space and it would have been rammed. I'd have been pushing my way through the jostling crowds here. I'm seeing friends, exchanging a bit of gossip, getting a tip on a business deal. And then also I could have bought anything I'd wanted here from all over the Roman world. Markets there and there, selling all sorts of fruit and veg. A slave market just here. And a place also to resolve business deals. The huge law courts right there, the political heart of Pompeii. You've got a temple there, and the most important temple, that one right there. So this is really Piccadilly Circus, the Old Bailey, Parliament Square, and St Paul's Cathedral, all wrapped up into one. An estimate calculates that around 20,000 people lived in Pompeii 2,000 years ago. And I really want to find out who those people were and have a look at their homes. From the air, you can see Pompeii is laid out in a grid system, very much like a modern town or city, say New York. There's a main high street, like London's Oxford Street, stretching half a mile one side to the other. And a network of other roads dividing the town into neighbourhood blocks. Amazingly, one of them is now being excavated. And archaeologist Sophie Hay has agreed to give me a private tour. Up here, it feels like we're peering down into a giant doll's house. There's just so much going on here. What are we looking at? Is this one building, one person's home?
8: No, not at all. This is what's so lovely. This perspective gives you is you're looking at lots of individual houses all nestled together in one block, all kind of cheek by jowl, lots of different lives happening simultaneously. We've got a bakery over there.
10: Is that with the ovens over there?
8: Exactly. You can see the millstones of the bakery.
10: Oh, the millstones, okay.
8: And then you've got a little modest house in front of us. They've got a little back garden, I guess, and there's sort of flower beds, essentially, is what you're looking at. And the little holes are the plant roots. Wow. And the amphorae may be used to water the plant.
10: They're all packed in together.
8: Yeah, exactly. And you get a real sort of sense of the vibrant life here. So, for instance, in this room below us, we've got graffiti on the walls done by children.
10: Oh, my kids are always drawing on the walls.
8: Well, it was probably
10: typical.
8: Different in Roman times. They seem to have been okay with it. We've got little stick men, little gladiators, boxers, and there's one lovely one where a child has literally just put their hand against the wall and drawn the outline of their hand in charcoal.
10: Nearly 100 neighbourhood blocks like this have been discovered so far. Each one packed with different sized homes. Some next to shops and laundries, others crammed right next to noisy bars and restaurants.
13: People have no idea how much NASA has impacted their lives.
14: One, liftoff.
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10: Kate's hunting down the type of homes where Pompeii's super wealthy lived. You can't always tell from walking down a street, because they were often hidden behind a closed door.
4: One of the things I love most about Pompeii is that it always surprises you. For example, this seems like a very humble little street, quite average, and you might even describe the neighbourhood as grubby. But there's certainly no clue that just along here lies one of the richest and most palatial houses in all of Pompeii. Hi, I'm Kate. It's nice to meet you. I hear you've got a seriously fancy house to show me.
24: Absolutely. Come on in.
25: Just take a look at this.
4: Wow.
25: Dr. Hannah Platz is showing me around.
4: Wow. This place is incredible.
24: It is. It is one of the most impressive residences in Pompeii. It belonged to a man called Lucius.
25: Lucius came from old money, clearly lots of it. And he was a big wig in the town's council.
24: And here we are standing in the atrium, the front reception room. Visitors must have felt just as you felt. Wow.
4: I'm trying to think what a modern-day comparison to a house of this scale and this level of impressiveness must be. And the only thing I'm coming up with is a Georgian townhouse in London, Belgravia. Apart from Lucius's enormous columns, how else did he display his wealth?
24: So there are three gardens. There are numerous areas that could be used for dining, maybe a winter dining room and certainly a summer dining room.
4: I mean, it sounds like an incredibly posh gaff, but what I have noticed is there is a big hole in the roof.
24: This hole in the ceiling, it allows natural light in, but it also allows water in. And that water will then be stored in this basin below and can...
26: It made its first flight in 1935. With its innovative low-wing monoplane design and heavy armament, it was the ultimate in modern fighter technology, created by one of Germany's most renowned designers, Willy Messerschmitt. Better known today as the ME-109, it was powered by a V12 Daimler-Benz piston engine. This was inverted to give the pilot better visibility. It was armed with two machine guns and two cannon with an optimum rate of fire of 1,200 rounds a minute. Between 1935 and 1945, 34,000 variants of the aircraft were produced, making it one of the most numerous designs in aviation history.
10: By the start of the war, the Messerschmitt 109 had developed into the E version, the ML, and it was the finest fighter aircraft in the world at the time. It could climb faster than any other fighter. When it got to the combat zone, it could pack a bigger punch. It had 55 seconds worth of ammunition with its machine guns. And the 109 had developed into the E version, the ML, and it was the finest fighter aircraft in the world at the time. It could climb faster than any other fighter.
5: When it got to the combat zone, it could pack a bigger punch. It had 55 seconds worth of ammunition with its machine guns. And it could dive faster than anything else. And those were the three things you really needed for air-to-air combat by the start of the Second World War.

0: It's just a beautiful machine to watch in the air. This one is a post-war Bouchon, built in Spain with a British Rolls-Royce Merlin engine, but absolutely born of the original ME-109. It's being flown by an old friend of mine, Richard Grace. He restores these magnificent machines based at Sywell Aerodrome in Northamptonshire.
1: I'm just still so struck that, you know, in the mid-1930s, most of the world was still making biplanes and biplane fighters, which just look at two generations earlier, don't they? And then this, I mean, what must the German people and what must the world have thought when suddenly the Luftwaffe is announced in 1935... and they've got these hurtling across. Yeah. I mean, it's just amazing, isn't it?
2: It would just be unbelievable. But, that, I mean, Germany was ahead the whole time, wasn't it? With the design school. I mean, they obviously just... The people driving the slide rules over there were very clever. I think that's the crux of it. But yeah. I think to come up with the production techniques so early on is the cleverest bit from where I'm sat. I mean, I think they were building 109s in about 4,500 man-hours. Whereas Spitfires, you know, 13,500 man-hours was as short as we got it, I think.
1: Is that so?
2: Yeah. So it's just a tremendous difference in production methods and techniques.
0: The Germans are often accused of over-engineering everything, wasting valuable time and money on unnecessary detail. But that's not Richard's experience with the 109.
2: Obviously, someone very clever somewhere developed a school of thought that if you build things in two halves and then join those two halves together, it's going to take half the time. And they're quite right, because you've got the fuselage, as I said, which is, you know, simply riveted together top and bottom once it's built. The tailplane's the same. The tailplane has got a piece of piano hinge down the leading edge. You make it in two halves, you put the two halves together, and then you just slot a pin down the middle of it. Ta-da, one tailplane.
1: Wow.
2: Same with the fin. It's exactly the same. It's just got a piece of hinge down the leading edge. It's genius.
0: The 109 is certainly an impressive aircraft, but it's not something a rookie pilot can just climb into and pull back the control column. Getting it into the air takes a fair bit of skill, as Richard can attest.
2: As far as flying it goes, I mean, the takeoff and landing is
1: that's the hairy
2: definitely
1: bit.
2: The hairy bit. The takeoff can be just as bad as the landing. It can be just as exciting. And you've got to treat it with kid gloves. Fundamentally, there's a very small envelope from being stationary to being airborne that you need to keep the aeroplane within. And if you drift outside of said envelope, the effects can be exciting. And many have discovered it. I mean, I've had a couple of exciting takeoffs in it myself. So, it's got some charm, shall we say.
1: So what is it... What are the fundamental issues?
2: The fundamental issue is too much torque for not enough control. That's the basics.
1: Right.
2: So
1: in layman's speak, that is just too much power, the props going round.
2: Too much.
1: It's wanting to go that way.
2: Trying to roll the aeroplane the other way.
1: Yes.
2: Very narrow track undercarriage.
1: So that just means it's not very stable on the ground.
2: That's it. And it wants to literally roll. It's not trying... Most aeroplanes will try and be divergent laterally. This is literally trying to roll itself.
1: Just turn itself over.
2: Yeah.
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0: is literally trying to roll itself.
1: Just turn itself over?
0: Yeah.
1: OK, so you're in the cockpit, the brakes release, throttle open.
0: Yep.
1: Hurtle down the runway. Yep. How are you stopping it from rolling?
0: What you need to do is get the tail up and reduce the angle of attack on the wing.
1: Right.
0: Which will therefore reduce the lift, so the aeroplane will take off at a higher speed.
1: Right.
0: Then once it takes off at a higher speed, of course, you've got more aileron control because the ailerons are reliant on aerodynamics.
1: So just say I'm a young recruit, I'm on a grass airfield, there's a bit of a ridge or a bump, but, you know, it's not beautifully rolled or anything.
0: Yeah,
1: this is not Lord's
0: Cricket Ground. That's your worst nightmare, then. I mean,
1: you're coming along, boom.
0: Yep.
1: And it's just
0: that's the worst, that's the most dangerous thing that could ever possibly happen, would be getting bumped off the ground at low speed. Because then you've got all of the torque, you've got no reference point. What you really need to do is keep the wheels on the ground. The wheels are really helping you not roll. And certainly if it starts going wrong, you actually put it back on the ground to level it out again so that it will speed up some more. So, yeah, certainly getting bounced off the ground and then attempting to fly off that bounce is about the most dangerous thing you could do in the aeroplane.
2: The Allies shot down many 109s, but astonishingly, across the course of the war, the Luftwaffe lost nearly 60% of its fleet to accidents rather than combat, many in takeoffs and landings. So what would a new recruit feel like in the cockpit of one of these machines?
1: The agility of a man who's done this many times.
0: Certainly not the most comfortable of locations, but, you know, the first thing that would strike anyone is that it's just the field of view.
1: It's really shocking, isn't it?
0: It's such a small cockpit that they've just had to put everything everywhere, you know, just to try and fit it all in.
1: I just keep thinking about that young recruit, mid-war, 90 hours in his logbook, getting into one of these for the first time.
0: It would just be frightening. I mean, as I say, if nothing else, just sitting in it like this and shutting the canopy would just be frightening. And then, of course, you've got people shooting at you, you know, as if flying it isn't bad enough, all of a sudden the bullets start flying.
1: And you can't see much.
0: And, yeah, knowing you're sitting on a fuel tank. I mean, the fuel tank is under me and behind me.
1: So is that why so many of these things just blow up?
0: Yeah, absolutely. And it would just, all of the fuel you have, which is about 390 litres,
1: yeah,
0: is directly behind you and underneath you. And there is a wafer-thin bit of aluminium between you and it.

0: You know, the first time you fly a Messerschmitt 109, you just have to take that leap of faith. You can do all your notes, you can be told what to do, but ultimately you've got to get in that cockpit and you've just got to fly it. At the start of the war, a new pilot would be reaching his Staffel, his squadron, with about 150 to 170 hours in his logbook. By the beginning of 1944, that's probably only about 90 to 100 hours in his logbook. And that is not enough to fly a beast like this first up. At the same time, Allied fighter pilots in the RAF and in the US Army Air Force, they're coming to their squadrons with around 350 hours in their logbook. So the disparity is just getting wider and wider and wider. This is not the plane to reduce the hours of a new pilot. It really isn't.
1: During the Blitzkrieg years, the ME-109E was undoubtedly the world's best fighter. But as the war progressed, its mid-30s airframe and Daimler-Benz engine lacked the power of the RAF's upgraded Spitfires.
2: Phase one of the Nazi plan called for the RAF to be knocked out of the air. But the men of the RAF hadn't read the Nazi plan.
1: A new fighter, faster, more manoeuvrable and more stable, was vital if the Luftwaffe was to dominate the skies. Designing aircraft for the Nazi war machine was a highly competitive business. Heinkel, Dornier, Fokker Wolf and Junkers were all vying with Messerschmitt for lucrative contracts from Reichsmarschall Göring. Professor Willy Messerschmitt, here on Göring's left, was a loyal Nazi and Hitler favourite, so few other companies bothered to take him on. The exception was the design team at Fokker Wolf. They challenged Messerschmitt's monopoly with what is undoubtedly one of the best fighter planes of the war, the Fokker Wolf 190.
3: German fighters take off to attack the enemy's supply lines, announces the commentator. This is a rare story of tactical Luftwaffe action on the Western Front.
0: When the Spitfires of the RAF first came up against this, the Fokker Wolf 190, in August 1941, they were in for a shock. Suddenly, they were up against a machine that was more manoeuvrable and faster. And unlike the Messerschmitt 109, this was a firmer gun platform and much more stable on the ground.
1: Powered by a potent BMW radial engine, its superior handling gave it an edge in the hands of even less experienced pilots. The A model also carried considerably more armament than the ME-109, 4 8mm machine guns and 2 20mm cannons. On their first combat appearance, they shot down 3 of the latest variant Spitfires, besting anything the 109s had managed and transforming the dynamic of the air war.
4: The Luftwaffe hat hier in höchstem Maße mit dazu beigetragen, den Gegner zu schlagen und zu vernichten.
1: But even the production of this aircraft was dogged by the kind of Machiavellian infighting that Göring encouraged. While Field Marshal Erhard Milk was in day-to-day charge of the Luftwaffe, Göring handed the crucial role of procurement to his old friend Ernst Udet, a former fighter pilot woefully unsuited to the job.
0: Field Marshal Erhard Milk was finally given control of procurement in September 1941. He was in for an absolute shock because he realised that the aircraft designers and Professor Willy Messerschmitt particularly had just been running amok. There was no control over them whatsoever and they were doing whatever they liked. And it wasn't what Milk wanted or what the Luftwaffe needed.
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0: Or what the Luftwaffe needed.
1: Based on the performance figures for the FW-190 that UDET had been claiming, Milk decided to prioritise its production over that of the ME-109.
0: Only afterwards did he realise that UDET's office had actually falsified the performance figures for the Focke-Wulf 190 and that actually, despite its dramatic entry into the war, the BMW engine had all sorts of overheating problems and it simply wasn't ready for the kind of production figures that Milk wanted.
1: The flaws in the BMW engine were to prove critical, delaying production and forcing the engineers to cut costs as materials became impossible to obtain. Towards the end of the war, the plane was being just too hastily assembled.
0: I think what's amazing about this particular model is that this came out in 1944 and you can see how the quality standards have really dropped. I mean, look at that there. That is just not a straight line. This is still being handmade, but not with the same attention of detail and quality. Look at that, just doesn't fit. And look at this up here. This is, you know, for the extra quantity that Milk wants by the beginning of 1944, some 2,000 single-engine fighters every single month, you're getting a massive qualitative drop, and that's the price you're paying. As it is, this isn't up to speed compared to the latest marks of Spitfire. This is below that in terms of performance, and they're just churning these out as quickly as they can. But in doing so, they're cutting all sorts of corners, and you can see that on this. You really can. This is not the high spec you would expect from Vorsprung Dirk Technik of German engineering.
9: Fighters above at high altitudes. Fighters on both sides. Fighters in the front and in the rear. Fighters weaving in and out of the bomber formation.
1: The Luftwaffe was, of course, made up of much more than its fighters. Its bombers, Heinkel 111s and Dornier 17s, delivered the Blitz bombing campaign to Britain's cities and ports.
10: German long-range bombers lay in wait to spot the convoy and keep them under surveillance until short-range dive bombers could strike.
1: The most iconic of these was the Junkers 87, the Stuka dive bomber. With its gull wings and infamous Jericho trumpet, it screamed out of the skies, traumatizing all in its path and becoming a mainstay of Nazi propaganda. Carrying both a pilot and navigator air gunner, more than 6,000 Stukas were built between 1936 and 1944. The anti-tank variant carried two 37mm cannons in underwing gun pods, with two six-round magazines of armour-piercing ammunition. It could carry up to five bombs, sank more Allied ships than any other aircraft, and destroyed a record number of enemy tanks. I've come to the Technik Museum at Sinsheim, south of Frankfurt, where it's still possible to see the remains of one of the very few surviving Stukas.
0: Well, this Stuka was pulled up out of the Mediterranean. It's in a bit of a sorry state, but look at this here. You can still see the Junkers signs on the exhaust stubs. And the iconic gull wing that was such a feature of the Stuka dive bomber. You know, this really was the spearhead of Blitzkrieg. You know, it's the screaming banshee wail as it was diving down, terrorising the people below. And that wailing sound that it made was 100% deliberate. It was there as a psychological weapon to terrify people. It's absolutely fine in the early stages of the war, you know, in Poland, in Scandinavia, in France and the Low Countries, because the Luftwaffe is dominating the skies. The moment you lose that air superiority, however, this becomes a big problem. Because as it comes out of its dive, it's almost at a standstill. And anyone waiting above, a Spitfire or Hurricane of the RAF, for example, can pounce on it like a hawk, and it's goodbye to this Stuka. And that's exactly what happened. The problem for the Luftwaffe is by that stage it was too late to do anything about this because they've already gone down this route of trying to focus on dive bombing with their new generation of aircraft.
1: The Nazi love affair with dive bombing seriously affected the long-term development of the Luftwaffe. Despite the sustained attacks on Britain during the Blitz, they completely failed to develop a coherent strategy for their bomber fleet. Nowhere is this better illustrated than in the decisions they made over the Junkers Ju-88. It was originally conceived as a fast, long-range, medium bomber, potentially the most versatile aircraft of its day. I'm returning to the RAF Museum at Cosford near Wolverhampton, where there's one of them on display.
0: Well, I've got to say, the thing that really strikes me about this being so close to a Junkers 88 is just how big it is. It's a real beast. And then you remember, of course, that this was originally designed as a long-range Schnell bomber, a fast bomber. You know, it was designed to go kind of 350 miles an hour, have incredible range, and have a payload roughly equivalent to that of the Heinkel 111 and the Dornier 17, which were the kind of standard bombers just at the beginning of the Second World War.
1: The Ju-88 had two 1,200-horsepower UMO engines. It could carry two 500-kilogram bombs under each wing and 28 50-kilogram bombs stored inside. Its four-man crew had an extensive array of machine guns for defensive purposes. Its original design promised a great deal.
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0: But the early success of the Stuka meant the Luftwaffe High Command insisted that their exciting new bomber should also have dive-bombing capabilities.
1: The problem is they suddenly go, hang on a minute, we've got this amazing new bomber, this Junkers 88 that's being developed. Why don't we give that dive-bombing capabilities as well? And the good folk at Junkers sort of do lots of teeth-sucking and say, well, OK, we can, but that's not the original spec. The original spec is to have a Schnell bomber, a fast bomber that can fly at over 350 miles an hour and have a range of 1,000 miles. And they go, no, we don't care. We want to have dive-bombing capabilities. And so they go, OK, but it's going to cost you. It's going to cost you in terms of time. It's going to cost you in terms of money. And it's going to cost you in terms of performance. And by the time the Junkers 88 finally starts reaching frontline squadrons, it's just half the plane it used to be. So what starts off being something really special and really rather wonderful ends up being incredibly average.
2: Attempts to silence British artillery by Ju-88s ended in disaster for the enemy. Watch one of the Junkers crash near the battery which shot it down.
1: As the war progressed and the Luftwaffe lost its dominance of the skies, so a new strategy was developed, that of the vengeance weapon, the Wunderwaffen as it was known, a wonder weapon that would strike such fear into the enemy that all resistance would collapse.
0: The first of these was the V-1, the Doodlebug. It was the sudden silence as it dropped from the skies that was especially unnerving.
3: London is doomed, said Dr. Goebbels.
0: The first attack on Britain came at dawn on the 13th of June, 1944.
3: Adolf Hitler's intuitive propaganda experts claimed that in its first few days of attack, V-1, the buzz bomb, had almost entirely removed the city of London from the war-scarred face of the earth.
0: The Allies quickly learned ways of combating this pilotless plane.
4: Anti-aircraft fire was knocking the terror weapons down in hundreds, often before they reached the coastline.
0: But something more devastating was to come. The world's first ballistic missile ever to be used in combat. The V-2 unmanned rocket. The V-2 offensive against England was launched on the 8th of September 1944, killing three civilians that first day. More than 2,500 Londoners were killed in the following 6 months.
1: Well, I'm on Kynaston Road in Orpington in Kent, in the sort of southeast of London. And just along here was the site of the last ever V-2 to land on England, the 27th of March 1945, so just before the end of the war. I've got this photograph here and I'm trying to kind of sort of marry it up. It's one of these ones. Yeah, this is it. 88. So here we are. This is the spot. So this building here is this one. And there's that gaping hole, look. And this was also, tragically, where the last civilian to be killed in England lost their life. Ivy Millichamp, 34, newly married, was in number 88 in the kitchen when the V-2 landed.
0: I've met up with Barry Newman, who was a 13-year-old schoolboy living nearby at the time.
5: And it was at about 5 o'clock in the evening, and
1: so you were back from school?
5: I was, oh, yes. And having tea with mother and sister.
1: Yep.
5: When I heard two explosions. And I rushed outside, as a 13-year-old would.
1: Yeah.
5: And saw this column of smoke rising in the air. And I thought, well, that's Cork Road. I'll run down there and see what's happened. There was a huge crater and debris and damaged cars and rubble and a mountain of stuff. And it was then that I found out a lady had been killed in that explosion.
1: This was Ivy Millichamp?
5: Ivy Millichamp, yeah. Great tragedy.
1: Yeah.
5: But so many lives were lost through that campaign of their V weapons.
1: What do you think they were trying to achieve?
5: They were trying to achieve a destruction of our morale, the British morale.
1: And how did it affect your morale?
5: Well, it put our backs up, didn't it? Instead of that, it was quite the reverse. We were more defiant than ever.

0: The V2 rocket was the brainchild of Wernher von Braun, who post-war would become a pioneer of aerospace technology in the United States. He'd been working on rocket design since at university in the early 1930s and supervised the V2 development at the research facility at Peenemünde until it was obliterated by RAF bombers in 1943. A new underground production facility was established at Mittelwerk, where between September 1944 and February 1945, some 5,000 V2s were made using slave labor from a specially created concentration camp.
1: Did you know that Byers Airport Subaru is the oldest Subaru retailer in the entire country? 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
0: They were powered by a volatile mix of liquid oxygen and ethyl alcohol, which by this stage in the war was being distilled largely from potatoes. Each rocket could hurtle 50 miles high and 200 miles downrange. There's a surviving V2 at the RAF Museum at Cosford, alongside other rockets that Nazi scientists had been developing from as early as the 1930s. To help me understand its history and its impact on the post-war world, I've been joined by Richard Osborne, who is a rocket scientist.
6: I mean, you look at it, it's enormous, but B, it looks comic book. But
7: it,
6: I suppose you realise it looks comic book. I mean, it looks like something out of Tintin or Dan Dare, because that's where Tintin and Dan Hergé and Dan Dare are getting their inspiration from, right?
7: Exactly, and aerodynamically...
6: So actually this comes first rather than the comic book.
7: Very much so, because aerodynamically there's only certain shapes that you can adopt if you're designing a rocket.
6: Right.
7: You need a pointy end up the front.
6: Yeah, you need fins.
7: You need fins. And you need all the hot stuff coming out the back.
6: Right.
7: And generally, you don't want to vary that too much, because if you do, the rocket generally doesn't go the right way.
0: Britain had also been developing rockets since before the war. By 1940, anti-aircraft defences on both land and sea were deploying rocket technology. But these were small, short-range weapons relying on solid fuel to power them. Quite unlike the liquid fuel being developed by the Germans.
6: Off D-Day, for example, there's landing craft stuffed full of rockets.
7: That's right.
6: But those are solid. So they're short range.
7: Unguided.
6: Yeah, much smaller warheads.
7: Yes. They weren't as efficient as something like the V2.
6: Why does solid or liquid fuel have a difference on the size?
7: With a solid, you've got a lot of thrust in a very compact, dense form. But generally, solids are not as efficient as a liquid.
6: Okay.
7: A solid rocket is basically like a firework, whereas a liquid rocket, especially the German ones, they had lots of plumbing, because rocketry is basically high-pressure plumbing.
6: Right.
7: And this is the difference between a liquid rocket and a solid rocket.
6: Right. But as a weapon of war, I mean, it's fatally flawed, because it's not guided. You can point it in roughly the right direction, but you can't do much more than that, can you?
7: Well, it was guided.
6: Was it?
7: It had a guidance system. It was more of what you'd call more of a mechanical, a sort of clockwork type guidance system.
6: Right.
7: You basically told it before launch roughly what trajectory you wanted it to go on. Instead of saying, right, I want to hit that factory, you say, I want to hit South England.
6: Right.
7: And that's pretty much the sum of it.
6: And do we have any idea about, you know, how much it cost in terms of resources, effort, time, and so on? I mean, do you...
7: Well, it was actually... it tied up the German efforts because they would probably have been better putting their time into more fighters, more yep. bombers. But, of course, they didn't. They spent their time building weapons like the V2, mm. which were less effective overall than yep. having more fighters and more bombers. So, from that perspective, it was actually a false economy for them.
0: The numbers involved in creating the Nazi rocket program are absolutely extraordinary. It cost around 50% more than the Manhattan Project that developed the atomic bomb and used a level of resources the Germans could simply no longer afford.
6: I'm just reading here, 3,500 kilograms of an ethyl alcohol mixture and 5,250 kilograms of liquid oxygen. I mean, that's just huge numbers. And really, you've got to say that the V2 project is clutching at straws. I mean, it's a desperate gamble. And these V2 rockets, brilliant and incredible though they were, are just tying up unbelievable numbers of resources, thousands of men. The cost of this is just absolutely staggering. And to create that amount of alcohol, for example, just for one rocket, you would need 30 tons of potatoes.

0: approached its endgame, the lessons learned from the rocket program were not to go to waste. The Luftwaffe was about to unleash the power of the jet engine in aerial combat for the first time. Nazi Germany secretly experimented with increasingly ambitious and impractical aircraft designs. The Messerschmitt 163 was one of the few that saw action. The only rocket-powered intercept fighter to enter operational service. Known as the Comet, these stubby rocket planes were blindingly fast by the standards of World War II fighters. On the 6th of July 1944, a Comet set an unofficial world record of 702 miles per hour, a speed unmatched for another decade.
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0: To get an insight into what this might have been like to fly, I'm exploring its performance with former fast jet pilot Matt Doncaster at RAF Cosford.
1: I mean, you know, when you're looking at experimental aircrafts, you know, developed in World War II, this is absolutely it, isn't it? You've got this sort of very, very short fuselage and nose made of metal. Amazingly, these are sort of largely wooden wings. Mm. I mean, absolutely incredible. Yeah. And powered by a rocket.
2: It is. If somebody rolled this out today, you'd go, you know, what's going on here? Mm. Let alone in the 40s.
1: No tail.
2: No tail. No, very interestingly, I'm not going to go down some aerodynamic rabbit hole regarding no tail, but clearly you can design and fly aircraft without a conventional horizontal tailplane. You simply control pitch by control surfaces on the wings, which is exactly what they did with the Comet. But equally, the rocket exhaust is at the back as well. So my gut feeling might be that to hang a tailplane on the back with the mechanism involved, etc., etc., next to what is fundamentally a very hot piece of the airframe,

0: might have proved problematic, but very, very high risk.
1: The comet was powered by a highly volatile mix of peroxide oxidizer and methanol hydrazine fuel. These were held in separate fuel tanks to prevent spontaneous combustion. Nevertheless, the planes were in as much danger of blowing up from their rocket fuel as they were of being shot down by enemy fire.
2: The fuel for this is hydrogen peroxide, which is incredibly volatile.
0: Yes.
2: You've got just 7.5 minutes of powered flight.
0: Yeah.
2: So you climb up incredibly fast, dive down, you've got one pass, shoot up what you can, and then basically you've got to burn up all your fuel and you've got to land with no fuel, because what happens is the wheels come off, you jettison the wheels and you land on the skid comes down. I mean, that's a backbreaker if ever there was one.
0: Yeah. You want to land slowly without wheels. You want to land slowly with wheels, arguably. But equally, the airframe is built to do 700-odd miles an hour.
2: And you've got to make sure you land with not a drop of that hydrogen peroxide in your fuel tank, because if you do, boom.
0: Yes.
2: I mean, this is a really lethal aircraft to fly, however brilliant and fast it might have been.
1: The rocket-powered Comet was just too far ahead of its time. But the next aircraft we're going to look at was a stunning creation. The ME-262, the first operational jet aircraft in the world, truly set the course for the future of aviation history. It first saw combat in July 1944. Its twin jet engines were built around gas turbines being developed by BMW. Armed with 4 30mm cannons and 24 rockets, some 1,430 were built, although only around 300 saw operational action. It could reach speeds of 540 miles per hour, making it highly effective against Allied bomber streams.
2: So, Matt, looking at this, this is the ME-262. It's the kind of first operational jet, really, fighter jet. I mean, what do you make of it?
0: You look at aircraft like these and, you know, as a pilot, I think, you know, would I want to go? And the simple truth is, yes, I'd love to go in one of these. There's an old adage, you know, if it looks right, it is right.
3: Yeah,
0: and the ME-262 does look right.
2: And quite a pioneering airframe for Second World War, you know, the swept-back wings and all that. I mean, you know, you haven't got that on fighter planes up until that point.
0: No, the sweep is definitely key, because the faster you go, the more sweep you need from you know, aerodynamically.
2: Well, there's no question about it. The German pilots were just, you know, every single one of them wants to get in this, and for obvious reasons. I mean, everyone wants to be in the fastest, most modern, best plane available, don't they?
0: Yeah, absolutely. Speed is key.
2: Yeah.
0: Speed up until jet engines, you know, is gained by getting height and then trading height for speed once you've eyeballed your target below.
2: But if you've already got that speed, you don't have to worry about that. You just go straight in.
0: Exactly. You can attack from below, from above, from level. It doesn't really matter.
2: Say you're coming up against comparatively slow bombers. I mean, we're talking about, you know, bomber stream of B-17s, for example. They're flying at, well, I don't know, 220, 240 miles an hour, something like that. You're hurtling along at the kind of best part of 600.
0: Yeah.
2: What's your approach?
0: The approach would still be to get in and get out fast, without a doubt, because the B-17 festooned with 20mm, 30mm, 50 cals and all that sort of stuff. So you're going to get to your target quicker. You're going to be in the thick of it quicker, but you don't want to stay around for long. What this aircraft gives you, of course, is the ability to stay around for less time than, say, a Fokker Wolf or a Messerschmitt 109.
2: So pretty impressive.
0: Yeah. I've always been impressed by this. It looks like a shark, doesn't it? It's got that shark nose to it. It's got the shape that sort of says it's fit for purpose.
1: But yet again, engine reliability was to prove an issue for the 262. By the time it got into production, the Nazi regime no longer had access to the resources it required. And as a result of Allied bombing of its factories, it just didn't have the metals needed to make effective jet turbines.
4: Here once lay the wall works of Essen, busy, prosperous Essen, thriving on what was the highest concentration of industry for death.
1: So they were relying on cheaper, more plentiful substitutes. And these just couldn't cope with the intense sustained heat required by the 262's jet engines.
0: It's the whole development thing in Germany, isn't it? The engines are certainly not as reliable as the engines being developed in the UK. When your engine's not reliable, there's a bit of doubt in the mind. But notwithstanding the fact that they don't last very long, you know, they're doing the job.
2: Because they're going super fast.
0: Yeah, I'm sure if you speak to a German pilot who, you know, got airborne in one of these and came back with two serviceable engines, I bet he'd had a, you know, he'd had a good day.
1: Just like the Junkers 88 before it, this potential game-changer was also to fall victim to interference from above. Hitler's personal insistence that the fighter should be reconfigured as a bomber.
2: So this was built and designed as a fighter aircraft. Mm. Hitler personally insists it becoming a bomber.
0: Yeah.
2: But hasn't got any bomb bays. Because if you haven't got bomb bays, you've got to hang them on
0: exactly.
2: Underneath.
0: You've got to put racks on. The racks themselves have drag. The bombs on the racks have drag. It all adds up. So if you're clean, as we call it, you know, nothing under the wings at all, then you'll be flying at a certain thrust setting. Festoon them with draggy bombs and that sort of stuff and bomb racks. For that speed, you have to increase the power because the drag increase is significant.
2: Gallant, who was the general of fighters at the time, he was just sort of going, oh, my God, you know, I can't believe this is the most insane decision ever. We finally got a fighter aircraft that can take on the P-47s, higher mark Spitfires, the P-51Ds and all the rest of it, and we're not allowed to use it. I mean, that's just ridiculous.
0: Yes. Bit of high-level meddling going on there.
2: Yeah, I think so.
1: Once again, it was the lack of a coherent strategy amongst the Nazi top brass that failed this brilliant invention. For years, Goering had clung to the belief that mass production of conventional aircraft was a better option than investing in the research and development of the jet engine. By the time he had realised its potential, it was way too late and the Allies were catching up. The ME-262 never had the chance to fulfil its early promise, but it became an important step in the development of combat aircraft, inspiring the designers of early jet fighters around the world.
2: Germany began the war with the finest air force in the world, but by May 1945, it had been crushed. The demands upon it had just been too great, and they'd been unable to keep up with the production and technological advances of the Allies. The problems had been compounded by faulty strategy, the internecine squabbles of the designers and a convoluted procurement process. And although they heralded in the dawn of a jet age, it had just come too little, too late.
1: Their legacy, however, cannot be ignored. The inventiveness of their designers and engineers was eagerly embraced by their victors. The jet engine went on to transform both aerial warfare and civilian air travel, shrinking the world in a way unimaginable in the 1940s. And of course, their rocket technology captured the imagination of millions as it powered its way to putting a man on the moon.

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1: and that'll be me.
0: Nora Jones,
2: with a diamond implied, you don't let her
0: and Daniel Caesar.
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0: Plus more of your Coffee House favorites. 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

0: Throughout history, the technology of war has continually changed, but the art of war, how a commander commands, has remained more or less the same.
1: Nations have gone out of existence because of their failure to understand what war is all about, including its diplomatic, economic, and social elements. A great commander, one way or another, always seems to understand how all these forces are interrelated.

Along these roads, 50 miles south of Washington, D.C., one of the fiercest encounters of the American Civil War was fought.

The Union commander, Ulysses S. Grant, knew that the outcome of this, the Battle of the Wilderness, would decide the future of the United States.

0: At the outbreak of the American Civil War in 1861, Grant was working in a hardware store. Within 3 years, he had become commanding general of the armies of the northern states, and within 7 years had been elected president. Although a modest and simple man, the upheaval of civil war gave him the opportunity to show that he possessed the qualities of a great commander.
1: We're beginning to see Grant as almost the patron saint of American modern military thought. He's probably the first modern total warrior that the Americans have produced, and as such, probably since the 19th century, since that the world produced, he seemed to recognize both the practical aspects and the emotional aspects of total war, which means that you make war on every single facet at every level of society, culture, political, military, economic, virtually the whole spectrum of life.
0: U.S. Military Academy at West Point, New York State. In the middle of the last century, officers were educated here who would soon have to fight each other in a bloody civil war. One of these, born in 1822 in Point Pleasant, Ohio, son of a leather merchant, was Ulysses Simpson Grant.
2: A military life had no claims for me. And I had not the faintest idea of staying in the army, even if I should be graduated, which I did not expect.
0: Not an ideal student, his list of misdemeanors was long. However, he graduated in 1843, intending, after a spell in the small national army, to become a professor of mathematics. But 2 years later, the United States went to war against Mexico, and Grant was called upon to fight. He fought with distinction, and when the war ended in 1848, he decided to remain in the military. But peacetime soldiering did not suit him. He resented the strict discipline and turned to drink. He resigned, and having failed in farming and real estate, he rejoined his younger brothers in the family business.
3: I think Grant had a very sensitive temperament. He was an accomplished painter of natural scenes. And I think he was a very sensitive man. You can see that in his dealing with subordinates. I think he would have been offended at some of the things in the Mexican War. And his own career after the Mexican War was marred by the fact that in his assignments he could not have his family with him. And so I don't think it was disillusionment with the Mexican War as much as the family situation that prompted him to resign his commission. And he always thought of himself as a businessman. He wasn't, but that's the way he viewed himself.
0: The Union of States was, at this time, undergoing great change, and as a result was beginning to tear apart. The northern states, with a population of 22 million, were industrializing and absorbing increasing numbers of hard-working immigrants. The southern states, with its population of 9 million, over 3 million of whom were slaves, were staunchly agricultural.

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3: When the Northerner, Abraham Lincoln, who had expressed anti-slavery views, was elected president in 1860, 11 Southern states voted to secede from the Union. They declared themselves a Confederacy, outraging the remaining 22 states. In April 1861, the first shots of the Civil War were fired.
4: The American Civil War is a linking struggle between, on the one hand, the dramatic wars of Napoleon at the beginning of the 19th century and the lead-up towards the Armageddon of the horrors of the First World War in the early years of the 20th. Now, in terms of actual elements which were new in it, it was a war fought by mass conscript armies on both sides, and that was a novelty. There had been conscripts before in Europe, the French army of Napoleon, for example, but very often he was fighting against regular forces. But here we have two national people's armies, if you like, fighting one another, and that had various effects. Secondly, there was, of course, the impact of railways on warfare for the first time on any scale. Case of logistics, it was a matter of moving your troops and their supplies far faster and more economically than had been possible in earlier generations when it had to march or haul their stores in wagons. And secondly, the railway telegraph was going to make it possible for politicians in Washington, above all the president himself, Mr. Lincoln, to keep a very close tab on what the generals were doing at the front.
3: Volunteer soldiers rushed to fight, but the U.S. Army consisted of only 16,000 officers, widely scattered, protecting settlers on the western borders. The South had no army at all. As a West Point graduate, Grant offered his services, but was rejected, possibly because of his earlier resignation or reputation as a drinker. But he persisted and eventually secured command of an infantry regiment.
5: I saw new energies in him. He dropped a stoop-shouldered way of walking and set his hat forward on his head in jaunty fashion.
6: Grant is, on the surface, a quite simple man. He does not try to be something he is not. He is not a man of great pretensions. He doesn't like the fanciful trimmings that often go with the military. He is well known for hating to wear dress uniforms, for instance. And a lot of times when you see him in pictures wearing just a private's uniform with his rank just loosely sewn onto the shoulders, you're seeing the real Grant there.
3: The North intended to strangle the rebel states without delay by naval blockade and two main military thrusts. The first in the east against the Confederate capital, Richmond, the second in the west to gain control of the Mississippi River and two of its key tributaries, the Tennessee and the Cumberland. Grant, having been promoted, was soon in command of minor engagements on and around these rivers.
7: Certainly there's nothing that really stands out about Grant in the first several battles that he participated in that would indicate here was a great commander. But there were some features of his character that might suggest this. The first time he was in a real situation where he might confront the enemy. He wrote that as his men marched around a bend expecting to find Confederates, he said, "Our hearts were in the throat, every one of us. When we got there, we found that the enemy had discarded his equipment and left. And he said, I learned there a lesson I never forgot, and that is that the enemy is as afraid of me as I am of him. Sounds very simple, but it's a very profound truth.
3: In February of 1862, Grant was in command of the attacks on Fort Donelson on the Cumberland River and Fort Henry on the Tennessee. His perseverance brought him success, the first major Union victories. He wrote to the defeated Confederate commanders demanding unconditional and immediate surrender. And the legend of U.S. Unconditional Surrender Grant was born. He carried on southward and fought his first major battle at Shiloh in April 1862.
6: After the first day at Shiloh, Grant is standing behind his lines, just thinking about what he's been through, no doubt smoking a cigar. You never saw Grant too far from cigars. And General Sherman comes up to him, and together they begin to talk about what they've seen that day. Sherman's a bit more rattled than Grant is. Sherman has seen his lines break. He's had to try to rally his men. He's had a rough day of it. But he notices Grant, after all of this action, seems very, very calm. Now, Grant's been put in a very busy day. He's gathered a great deal of Union artillery and basically established a safe haven for the Union troops to retreat to. He's been very active, but he doesn't seem to be out of sorts for it. He doesn't seem to be unduly flustered by watching his army collapse around him. And Sherman says, it's been a rough day, hasn't it? Grant just leans back and says, that's all right, we'll just get them tomorrow.
3: And get them he did. By the end of 1862, he had reached the key to the Mississippi, Vicksburg, a city that the Confederate President Jefferson Davis had called the nail that holds the South's two halves together. It was a well-fortified stronghold dominating the river. Attempts to assault the city in the past had been unsuccessful. But Grant refused to be beaten. He decided to steam a little way down the river and disembark onto the western bank. Then he and his men began to hack their way through forest and swamp. His superiors were convinced that by abandoning his lines of supply, he would certainly fail. Grant pressed on, convinced that too many generals did not understand the nature of this war.
5: Some of our generals failed because they worked out everything by rule. They were always thinking about what Napoleon would do. Unfortunately for their plans, the rebels would be thinking about something else.
3: With the support of Union ships, which had succeeded in steaming past Vicksburg, Grant transported his soldiers back across the river, worked his way up to the city of Jackson, and then attacked Vicksburg from the east. After a short siege, the stronghold fell. The Union now had control of the Mississippi. President Lincoln had been watching Grant and was impressed with his victories. Since the beginning of the war, Lincoln had appointed and dismissed three commanding generals. Numerous attempts on the Confederate capital, Richmond, had failed. At last, Grant seemed the kind of commander that he needed.
8: Well, you know how it's been with all the rest. As soon as I put a man in command of the army, he'd come to me with a plan of campaign and about as much say, now, I don't believe I can do it, but if you say so, I'll try on, and so put the responsibility of success or failure on me. It isn't so with Grant. I'm glad to find a man who can go ahead without me.
3: In March of that year, Grant was summoned to the White House in Washington and made the new Union commanding general.
4: Lincoln used to say to critics of Grant, who was accused by many of his contemporaries of being a drunkard, which he had been, of being a failed tanner and a failed farmer, which he had been too for several years, was interposed in the middle of his military career. He would always answer these kinds of criticisms with the phrase, I need this man, he fights.
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0: The Battle of the Wilderness marks a watershed in the history of warfare. The men who fought so furiously through the undergrowth and trenches in this tangled forest were among the first to experience the devastating reality of modern warfare. Exploiting the North's superiority in men and materials, Grant's strategy was to attack on many fronts and keep up the pressure, no matter what, until the South had been so stretched and weakened that it would be forced to surrender. The two main Union thrusts would be in the direction of the capital, Richmond, in the east and Atlanta in the west. It wasn't the cities that Grant wanted, but the Confederate armies that would be forced to come out and defend them.
1: What Grant does, among other things, is teach armies how to put together a coordinated strategy. The Civil War, when we first started out, was a series of unrelated campaigns. When Grant became commander, every Union soldier who wore a blue uniform was technically under his command, and he could order multiple armies to do multiple things just by sending off a wire on the telegram. He was one of the first to really conceive of strategy in a national sense, grand strategy. A strategy that was not just one army against another army for a theater goal or an immediate goal, but how to make many armies do many things to accomplish one big final victory.
2: I look upon the conquering of the organized armies of the enemy as being vastly more important than the mere acquisition of their territory.
1: It's okay to capture southern geography, but only if it's going to lead to the result that everybody wants, the end of the war, the crushing of the rebellion. What Grant will do is to change the goals, change the focal point of his actions. Instead of the Union armies going after a city such as Richmond, or going after another piece of geography such as a mountain range or an important river, it is now important to go out and find the Confederate armies. It's the Confederate armies that is allowing the Confederacy to continue to exist. Defeat the armies, you defeat the rebellion. And that's an important switch.
0: The Confederates were already having trouble recruiting and supplying their armies. Grant made matters deliberately worse by putting an end to prisoner exchanges, by seizing or burning crops, and by destroying factories.
3: I think he applied common sense to war, and that is one definition of strategy. Common sense applied to the art of war. He did that. I think he was able to bring to bear all of the superior resources of the North against the South. That had not been done before. I think he understood the relationship between the military and the political and never tried to intrude. I think he had faith in himself, in his plan, and in his men. And I think that paid off. He's not a Napoleon with bold proclamations and dazzling campaigns. But he looked at war very much the same way that Napoleon did. One phrase they both use in their correspondence is to maneuver according to circumstances. They both made plans. They realized they were going to have to adjust, perhaps abandon one plan to do something else. They accepted that, felt quite comfortable in that environment. So I think Grant orchestrated all of the forces of the democracy that was the North in 1864. As long as Lincoln would continue to support him and those casualties, victory was just a matter of time.
0: Grant was not the sort of man to stay in Washington when the fighting began. He would be with the army that made the assault towards Richmond and against the South's leading general, Robert E. Lee. Lee had been one of West Point's finest cadets, and when the Civil War began, both sides asked him to be their commanding general. He chose the South and had become the Union's most difficult opponent.
4: Robert E. Lee is still the most romantic figure coming out of the Civil War. Both North and South. He's undoubtedly the most popular military commander out of that war. he's been viewed as a saint. The Lost Cause group after the Civil War showed him to be almost a messiah. And he was a great general, there's no doubt about that. He did, with limited assets, an amazing amount of damage to the Union cause. But my feeling is that he could probably be best remembered as the last of the great old-style warriors. And Grant is the first of the great new-style warriors.
5: Need a good laugh? 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

0: Grant based himself with the section of the Union Army commanded by General Meade that was stationed between Washington and Richmond, and which Grant had detailed to head south to confront Lee. The army of 120,000 men was to cross the Rapidan River and, by heading for Richmond, draw Lee and his 60,000 troops into battle. Grant, having crossed the river, had no choice but to march through an area of dense forest known as the Wilderness. He hoped to clear the area before Lee arrived. But Grant was willing, if necessary, to fight him, even here. Grant intended to keep fighting until the war was won. Preparations were the key to maintaining what could be a long campaign.
1: The region is heavily timbered, and the roads are narrow and very bad after the least rain. To provision an army campaigning against so formidable a foe through such a country from wagons alone seemed almost impossible. System and discipline were both essential to its accomplishment.
2: He was a master of logistics and used the river system very effectively during the 64 campaign to provide his armies. I think he changed his base of supplies three times during a campaign. He had 125,000 rations afloat that he could land anywhere he needed them. You could not have run Grant's campaign in 64 without the steam engine.
3: He is absolutely efficient in the logistical preparations he makes for this campaign. He is not going to move off, despite the pressures he is receiving from Washington, until he was ready, got the right supplies ready, the right forms of wagon trains and what have you to support his army. Therefore, it is sure careful preparation of this campaign, which I also think marks him as a great commander at this stage.
0: By May 1864, he was ready.

0: Grant hated the war. Indeed, he hated the sight of blood. But he was sure that only by fighting on until the rebel states realized they could not win would the conflict be brought to an end. This he was determined to do. On the 4th of May, Lee looked down from a hillside camp and saw Grant heading towards the Rapidan River. Lee was outnumbered, but he intended to use the terrain to his advantage. Neither Grant's numerical superiority nor his artillery would be decisive if Lee attacked him in the woods. Lee knew the area. This was Confederate land. Some of his soldiers had been brought up here. The odds were evened out. Grant crossed the Rapidan unopposed, unsure of Lee's intentions. It was impossible to get through the wilderness in one day because of his long, slow train of supply wagons. He was forced to stop overnight. The next morning dawned, hot and humid. Grant ordered the advance to continue. Meanwhile, Lee's armies were closing in. If attacked, Grant had no plans for elaborate tactical deployments. He would rely on brute force.
1: Grant is, in my estimation, the first modern military commander that the Americans have to look to. And in the words of Russell Weigley, a very acclaimed military historian, Grant is, in fact, the basis of American military doctrine. It's not very subtle. It's kind of in-your-face military operations. Find them, fix them, destroy them, and get it over with.

The fighting focused on the two main east-west roads, the Orange Turnpike and the Orange Plank Road. On the turnpike, Union soldiers saw Confederates in the distance and deployed to attack.

0: Meanwhile, Union cavalry along the southern plank road had been confronted by a large force of Confederate infantry. Grant's men beat a hasty retreat.
1: It was a wrestle as blind as at midnight, a gloom that made maneuvers impracticable, a jungle where regiments stumbled on each other and on the enemy in turns, firing sometimes into their own ranks, and guided often only by the crackling of the bushes or cheers and cries that rose from the depths around.

0: Throughout the war, frontal assaults had usually failed. The introduction of rifles and the rapid disappearance of smoothbore muskets had given the defender the upper hand. Along both roads, inconclusive skirmishing continued. By dusk, the opposing sides had dug in, scouring the landscape with trenches. That night, Southern soldiers discussed the threat they faced.
1: "That man will fight us every day and every hour until the end of the war."
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6: Grant is interesting to watch during the Wilderness campaign. Mostly for what he doesn't do. He doesn't ride through the front lines. He doesn't live up to the old traditional way of leading troops by waving his saber and yelling forward. And he's obviously not out to show personal courage and try to enhance any kind of personal reputation here. He is the more modern soldier in that he directs from the rear. He allows his field commanders to fight the battle in the field. He stands back, he takes in all the information that's coming from different parts of the battlefield, and he redeploys where necessary, he pulls back where necessary, he orders advances where the opportunity offers itself. He is a very modern commander in that regard. He is directing from the rear. They used to say, when that war began, that an army commander leads from the front. Grant rewrites that script a bit.
7: I think the most fascinating thing about Grant is his mind. He is portrayed very often as sort of stolid, unimaginative, a man who liked to drink, and a man who won by overwhelming numbers. And the more I read of Grant's own correspondence, and the more I study his campaigns, the more ridiculous I think this is. He was for his time, I think, a very sophisticated general, but his genius lay in simplicity, not complex maneuvers. I think he had all of the temperament that a successful commander needs, and he had great moral as well as physical courage.
8: As the general felt that he could be found more readily and could issue his orders more promptly from the central point which he had chosen for his headquarters, he remained there almost the entire day. He would at times walk slowly up and down, but most of the day he sat upon the stump of a tree or on the ground, and his penknife was kept in active use whittling sticks.
0: Grant spent the evening of the 5th issuing overall directives while leaving General Meade in direct control of most of the troops.
8: There is one striking feature of Grant's orders. No matter how hurriedly he may write them on the field, no one ever has the slightest doubt as to their meaning, or even has to read them over a second time to understand them.
9: He was a man like Wellington, with an extraordinary eye for ground, an extraordinary memory for maps. His staff always commented on that. An extraordinary memory for detail. And yet at the same time, he was able to dismiss irrelevant detail and to concentrate his mind on the very essence of the task, the problem, the situation. and as a result, issue a very clear direction to his subordinates as to what was required of them. He had a genius for war. There is no question of that.
0: His order for the next day's fighting was typically to the point.
1: If any opportunity presents itself for pitching into a part of Lee's army, do so.

0: Grant ordered an early morning attack on either side of the plank road to the south. Despite the difficulties of terrain, it began well and forced the Confederate troops back as far as Lee's own camp. But artillery and the fortuitous arrival of reinforcements stopped and reversed the attack. The Confederates then launched their own assault, but it was cut short when their general was accidentally shot by his own troops. At 3 p.m., Grant ordered an offensive, but the ground was simply too difficult to cross with any speed or cohesion. Lee made his response soon after, but he could not breach the Union defenses. Near the turnpike to the north, the Confederates discovered that the Union's right wing was weak. A strong attack beat back that end of the line, but night fell before more than a few hundred prisoners could be captured. By the next day, the 7th of May, Grant felt the battle had run its course. Neither side could claim victory, though Grant wrongly believed he had suffered fewer casualties than Lee. In fact, 18,000 Union troops lay dead or wounded compared to 11,000 Confederates. The Union soldiers now waited. The battle had ended in stalemate. Would this advance on the Confederate capital conclude, like previous attempts, in a retreat to Washington?
1: I would say Grant's greatness in the wilderness comes on the 7th, the day after the fighting is over, when his army is pulled out and heads south instead of north. Traditionally, after a big battle and after taking heavy losses, the army separated, would go back into camp, heal their wounds, and then perhaps a few months later, a fight again. I think the important contribution that Grant makes here is that he was not going to allow this breathing spell this time. He was going to continue to move south toward Richmond, try to put himself in a position where Lee would have to attack him, continue to fight Lee, continue to drain Lee's strength, and keep the fight going. I intend to fight along this line if it takes all summer, he'd say. And the reason was to keep on wearing Lee down.
0: Grant's decision to continue south, despite the high casualties, was a turning point in the conduct of the war. The Union soldiers, often demoralized in past campaigns by the order to retreat, responded with excited enthusiasm.
2: Soldiers, weary and sleepy after their long battle, with stiffened limbs and smarting wounds, now sprang to their feet, forgetful of their pains, and rushed forward to the roadside. Wild cheers echoed through the forest.
3: It's an example, this campaign, of how tactical failure can, on rare occasions, in fact, achieve strategic success. Grant, by tying down Lee, ensured the success of Sherman in his campaign over by Atlanta and thence eastwards, southeastwards, towards the sea. That was going to be one of the great events which brings the Confederacy, virtually speaking, to its knees within the next 12 months. His view of the war, therefore, was much more orientated to the strategy or even the grand strategy of it rather than the immediate fighting of the battles on the particular sector. He could see beyond the immediate fighting. And in that vision, I think, lies one of the attributes of greatness in Grant.
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1: 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It feels good to GEICO.

0: Grant allowed no respite. He ordered all Union armies to keep on fighting. Although throughout May the Army of the Potomac alone suffered 70,000 casualties, Grant knew that Southern resources were at breaking point.
1: Grant was called a butcher. Most of the people who called him a butcher were Southerners. Different people who study the numbers and proportions of casualties have shown very effectively that in all of his battles that he fought, Grant lost maybe a total of about 9% of his army. On the other hand, Robert E. Lee is up above 20% casualties. And when you recognize the difference in the numerical numbers of those casualties, you find out that in real numbers of thousands of soldiers, Grant lost many, many fewer thousands of soldiers than did Robert E. Lee. And just from a practical point of view, Lee couldn't afford to lose that many people. And so who's the butcher?
2: Underneath the surface, I think he's a very complicated man. He has to deal with a great deal of contradictions in his life. He has to fight a war to end slavery, yet his wife owns slaves. He has to fight a war that will force him to fight against many of his own best friends. Some of the best men at his wedding were now wearing Confederate gray and fighting across the lines. One of the most telling things about the kind of challenge that faced Ulysses Grant during the war was during the Siege of Petersburg, when he hears about one of his friends across the line who has just had a baby son. He lights up, he orders some of the soldiers in his area to light up bonfires as a salute, and through the lines he and a few of his other brother Union officers send a children's tea service across the line to the son of Confederate General George Pickett.
0: The battles continued. Lee was so tied down by Grant's persistent offensives that he couldn't send help to Atlanta, which fell to Sherman in September 1864, just in time for the Northern States presidential election.
3: I think one could argue that Grant probably, in a very real sense, was the man primarily responsible for winning the Civil War, because there was a strong peace movement growing in the North before Grant took over. The draft was far from popular. You had draft riots not only in New York City but in others. There was a war of weariness. You're beginning to find soldiers. Oliver Wendell Holmes, a Supreme Court justice, wrote after Gettysburg, "I'm not going to reenlist," and he was an officer. We can't beat these fellows. Grant gave them the determination to do that. He infused the army with his determination. And if it had not been for, this is my view, if it had not been for Sherman's capture of Atlanta and Sheridan's victories in the Shenandoah Valley just weeks before the election, I think that Lincoln might well not have been reelected. His opponent was General McClellan, now out of the army, running.

0: peace compromise platform. So I think we were much closer in 1864 to not winning that war than most people now would readily assume.
1: Grant and Lee continued to fight until the ruined Confederate capital fell on April 2nd, 1865.

0: By April 9th, Lee had little option but to surrender, here at the Appomattox Courthouse. Within a month, all the other Southern armies had given up the fight. The war was over. The Civil War had resulted in over 1 million casualties, but Grant had been undeterred by the realities of battle. He had fought ruthlessly to destroy his opposition and to end the war. Grant had seen warfare for what it was, no longer the province of professional armies, but entire nations, no longer reliant on brilliant tactics, but on persistent, determined strategy.
1: Grant's influence on the course of history was simply in the fact that he won this war. If the Union had lost this war, certainly the history of the United States would be very different. In fact, there might be the history of the United States and the Confederate States.
0: The United States was left with the task of reconstruction. The South particularly had been devastated, and its economy could no longer rely on slavery. In 1868, Grant, who had won the respect of both sides in the war, was elected president, but his eight-year presidency was undistinguished and marked by scandal involving members of his administration. In the year before his death, he wrote his memoirs, considered to be one of the finest pieces of American literature. With typical determination, he finished it days before he died, on July 23rd, 1885.

Ulysses S. Grant could easily have remained an unknown and undistinguished small-town businessman. But war provided the opportunity for him to prove himself. The characteristics that may have ill-suited him in peacetime fueled his rise to overall military command and subsequent Union victory. He has established his name in American history as both a president and as a writer, but above all, he is remembered as a great commander.

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0: Stuarts, A Bloody Reign is an evocation of the extraordinary era when these four Stuart kings lived through turbulent times. Catholic versus Protestant. Parliament against King. The English Civil War. Europe torn apart by religious conflict. The plague, the Great Fire of London. And finally, a Catholic king fled his country and his throne.
1: As we reveal their fates, we'll trace the story of another family, the Wynnes, who lived here at Gwydir. They were there for the great events of the era, and their fortunes rose and fell with that of the Stuarts.
0: James I inherited a throne through his mother, Mary, Queen of Scots. This would bring the two kingdoms together, but at such a bloody cost.
2: I admire James I. I like his intellect and his inquiring mind. He was somebody who was very curious about life, a man who was trying to make sense of the world.
3: I think it's very important with James that he felt himself committed to promoting unity of his peoples, the peoples of England, Ireland and Scotland, unity of Europe and the union of Christianity itself that might even reunite Protestants and Catholics.
0: Charles I, the reluctant king, pushed into being the heir because his brother, the magnificently suitable Prince Henry, had died. Charles struggled to be the king that everyone longed for.
2: Through history, we think Charles I lost his head, having lost the Civil War. But we forget the years when he was seen as the luckiest monarch in Europe.
4: He was a highly sophisticated king. He really put British visual culture on the map, both in terms of what he commissioned in the form of Rubens and Van Dyck, but also what he collected.
0: Charles II, the Restoration would bring unity and glamour back to the country. The people were worn out by the austerity of Cromwell and the parliamentarian era and ecstatically welcomed the new king.
5: In the reign of Charles II, you have the birth of modern times. Clever people who were literally rebuilding England. And then the fire in London, which enabled London to be rebuilt. It must have been so exciting by the time you got to about 1700 to look around and find yourself in this spanking new city.
0: James II, the Catholic king of a Protestant country, was a disaster waiting to happen.
2: I think history is very tough on James II. He was a very brave, headstrong figure, a very good soldier, very good admiral. But unfortunately, being so pig-headedly Roman Catholic was the undoing of him.

0: In the autumn of 1605, a letter arrived here at Gwydir Castle for the owner, Sir John Wynne. It contained an urgent message. It implored Sir John not to travel to London for the opening of Parliament that November. Wynne had been planning to do just that. King James I, all his ministers, and the Lords would be attending. John Wynne didn't know it at the time, but he just received a tip-off about the most notorious attempted terror attack in British history, the Gunpowder Plot. A small group of religious fanatics wanted to blurt Parliament, kill the king, and return Protestant England to the Catholic faith. The plot failed, but to this day, the 5th of November is celebrated across the country with bonfires and fireworks. But there was far more to King James I's rule than gunpowder, treason, and plot. James was the first of a new dynasty to rule England, the Stuarts. And he came to the throne at a dangerous time. Britain was divided as never before, between nations, between religions, between rulers and the ruled. Rebellion was in the air. Queen Elizabeth I had died on the 24th of March 1603. She had ruled England for over 44 years, but she left no heir, so she would be the last of the Tudor monarchs. Succeeding her would be King James VI of Scotland, the son of a woman Elizabeth had put to death, Mary, Queen of Scots. However, despite this difficult family history, James I's succession to the English throne had been agreed by both parties via secret correspondence in the years before Elizabeth's death. James had held the Scottish throne since he was just 13 months old, but now he would sit on the thrones of England and Ireland as well, in what was known as the Union of the Crowns. We are here at the Charterhouse in Smithfield, London. This magnificent complex began life as a home to Carthusian monks in the 14th century, but its days as a monastery were brought to a violent end during the reign of Henry VIII. It became one of the great aristocratic houses during the Tudor period, and when King James VI of Scotland, soon to be King James I of England, headed down from Edinburgh to London in 1603, he held his first ever court right here. James had been invited to do so by Thomas Howard. Howard would be rewarded with the title of Lord Chamberlain in the new king's government.
1: Charterhouse is now a palace of the Howard family. Suffolk, resident there, is related to the man who had tried to depose Elizabeth in favour of James's mother, Mary, Queen of Scots. So the Howards are people he knows are loyal to him, and it seems to him that he's going to make him Lord Chamberlain, the head of his household, the man in charge of the everyday management of the court, that he's a crucial figure and he should be given priority when it comes to meetings in London and where he's seen to be.
0: James had been greeted by huge crowds of enthusiastic supporters as he made his way down from Scotland. But things turned sour almost as soon as he reached London and held his first court here at the Charterhouse. The original monastery built on this site was constructed on land that had been used to bury the countless dead from the Great Plague of the 14th century. Of course, the threat of another outbreak always remained, and it just so happened that the dreaded disease returned with a vengeance almost as soon as James arrived. It hampered his plans for coronation, and for many of his citizens, it was a bad omen about his reign.
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5: 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Nice, right?
0: There's a bad omen about his reign.
6: Plague had been something they'd all lived with in these houses forever. I mean, they were well used to outbreaks of the plague, not just in London, but local outbreaks as well.
1: Those that don't like James think it's a judgment from God. Those who do like James think it's an unfortunate recurrence of the plague. There's apprehension because he's a foreigner, because the English, on the whole, don't like the Scots, and because they're worried about a Scottish takeover. And James has to balance that very carefully, because if he doesn't want to become a purely English king, neglecting his original kingdom to the north, but neither does he want the Scots to take over. And he does, initially particularly, a very good balancing act.
0: James knew he had to be especially careful of usurpers. His father, Lord Darnley, had been murdered, and his mother, Mary, Queen of Scots, had been executed. He'd faced attempts on his life while ruling in Scotland, and this didn't change in England. Almost immediately, two plots were being made to remove him from power. The main plot, the by-plot. Sir Walter Raleigh, one of Queen Elizabeth's favourites, was even involved in the conspiracy. But it was the gunpowder plot of 1605 that would come the closest to eliminating King James I. The winds here at Gwydir are supporters of the new King James and are advancing in courtly life. John Wynne, head of the family, is about to return to Whitehall.
7: Attending Parliament would be injurious to my health. Richard, what meaning do you impute to that? Come on, boy.
8: He is your physician.
7: Ah. The city heirs will be fettered, of course, and all manner of thieves and cutthroats will dog my journey, with plenty more to be found in Parliament besides. But ever before was it thus, and no letter then from my dear friend the doctor.
8: Some new peril lies behind this innovation. One that strikes a Parliament, and even the King.
7: Aye.
8: Should we warn His Majesty?
1: There's always a problem with plots, as with a gunpowder plot, that in order to succeed, you have to have enough people to carry through the aftermath of the assassination of the king. But the more people you tell, the more likely it is you'll tell the wrong people and they'll leak it. And that's what seems to have happened here.
0: It is one of the great what-if moments in history. The 13 conspirators hired a cellar directly below the chamber in which James was due to appear. Under the supervision of their munitions expert, Guy Fawkes, they filled the cellar with dozens of barrels of gunpowder, more than enough to do the job. But too many people were being warned to stay away, and this aroused suspicions. One was the Catholic priest who warned his old friend, John Wynne. Another was the writer of an anonymous letter which eventually made its way to the King and his Privy Council. And it will be Thomas Howard, the owner of the Charterhouse and now the new Lord Chamberlain, who would head down to the cellars of Parliament in order to investigate. The entire cellars were searched and Guy Fawkes and his barrels of gunpowder were discovered. After days of terrible torture, Fawkes confessed. The other conspirators were killed or captured. The plot had failed. The demise of the would-be terrorist triggered national rejoicing. But the plot exposed the divisions in James's new kingdom. How would he handle these challenges? And how would the Wynne family thrive in this dangerous new world? The gunpowder plot of 1605 had been foiled at the last moment. Parliament had been saved from destruction, and King James I continued to rule over Scotland, Ireland, and England. But this would be a challenging reign, to say the least. James had been raised a Protestant, and a Catholic conspiracy had been made against his life. To further worsen matters, not all of his new subjects were very pleased with the idea of a Scottish king, nor were the Scots thrilled by their monarch's departure for London. James sought to maintain peace amid these divisions. He did tighten anti-Catholic measures after the gunpowder plot, but otherwise he broadly tolerated religious difference, provided it didn't threaten his rule. And there was another slight issue to deal with, a lack of money. A constant shortage of funds had plagued his time ruling in Edinburgh, and James hoped this new kingdom would solve all his financial woes. This wouldn't quite be the case, given how extravagant a court James liked to maintain. So new money-making ventures were needed, and this need would benefit the Wynne family of North Wales.
8: Is this all of them?
9: It is.
8: I'm certain there were more.
9: The letters patent have been issued.
8: You do still have that list I sent you.
9: Owen, father is made baronet. His Majesty has bestowed upon us a great honour.
8: An honour we must pay for. £300 a year.
9: For 3 years?
8: Can purchase many books.
9: There exist some things more important than swelling your library, brother.
8: I cannot conceive of them.
9: The title will be the family's forever.
8: It will be our dear brother John's. And his sons after that. We younger brothers are better off investing in books.
9: It is a sign of royal favour.
8: It is a sign that the king has run out of money. Now, have you that list I sent you or nay?
1: The Wynnes of Gwydir are perhaps the very first to get the baronet, which is a new hereditary knighthood. At the James Institutes. You see, that's a very good way both of giving people a higher honour than just being an ordinary knight, and of course it's a money raiser because you pay for the privilege of being made a baronet.
6: Sir John Wynne was one of the first baronets, and the reason was that he was perceived to be the senior knight of Wales, really. There were two of Wales, one from the south, Sir Edward Stradling, and one from the north, Sir John Wynne. And I think it was self-evident when they put the lists together that his extraordinary dominance in all public affairs in North Wales meant that he was going to be on the list. He's very much of the period in that he's canny, acquisitive, he's very intelligent and very well educated, but he's carving out an empire for himself at a time when other people are doing similar. So there are a lot of heads being trodden on to get where he is, and that means there's a lot of jealousy, a lot of envy from his contemporaries, particularly his neighbours.
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0: this was a win-win situation for the Wynns and the Stuarts. John gained greater power and status, and King James got money for the treasury by giving away titles to his most loyal subjects at an excellent price. King James needed to raise funds directly from the wealthier families in the country because he was often in conflict with Parliament, both in Scotland and England. He had been set on unifying his two nations. The kingdoms were on the same island, after all. And now they had the same ruler. James believed that God had made it so for a reason. The English and Scottish parliaments were fiercely opposed to the idea of Great Britain. However, the debates, they're about prejudice. Scots feared they'd be ignored by the English, while the English feared the Scots would undercut wages and steal jobs. Mutual animosity ensured the scheme never proceeded.
1: On the margins, there are people who really can't take James, they can't take a Scotsman, they can't take a Protestant. So there are a group of plotters who engage themselves with the idea of getting rid of him and replacing him by his cousin Arabella Stuart, who is also descended from Henry VIII's elder sister.
0: There was also the problem of competing visions. James believed in the divine right of kings. He illustrated his views in two of his published works, The True Law of Free Monarchy and Basilicon Doron, which is Greek for royal gift. James believed he was chosen by God to rule. Therefore, the law was an extension of his power and Parliament was subordinate. Many in Parliament viewed the relationship differently. They believed a king ruled through partnership and cooperation with lawmakers. This fundamental disagreement doomed the relationship, and for much of his reign, James attempted to rule without Parliament, hence the need for extra sources of money.
2: I think one of the tragedies for the Stuarts, we look back on the executions, the exiles, and the general disastrous relationship with Parliament through a lot of the century or so that they were in control in this country. And one thing that is absolutely true is that they never had enough money. And Parliament wasn't prepared to give enough or to tax enough in their own way.
1: James brings in surcharges on customs, which are called impositions, which don't have parliamentary authority and therefore are controversial with some. And the result of that is the kings can manage on their own income in peacetime. The problem is, what will they do if they get into wars? Then you do need parliamentary supply. You can't possibly fund wars otherwise. And that's where the problems are going to arise.
0: James was struck by the greatest tragedy that could befall a man who believed in the divine right of kings, the death of his firstborn son and heir.
1: James has two children who survive infancy, Henry, who had all the hallmarks of being a great all-rounder, a great sportsman, great promoter of the arts, but also someone who is clearly quite radical in his Protestantism and is strongly supportive of the Protestant cause internationally. Henry dies in a rather unwise exercise of athleticism by swimming in the Thames and getting typhoid from the water. Whereas his younger brother, Charles, who'd had rickets as a child, was bandy-legged, small, had a stutter, wasn't intellectually the match of his older brother, he lives on and is to be the heir. And I always suspect that when James and perhaps Anne looked at Charles, they always looked with regret. Why are you the survivor? Why has our golden boy died?
0: The country was devastated to learn about his sudden death, and a period of mourning ensued. His younger brother Charles, who'd adored his elder brother and tried to emulate him, would now be the successor to James. Back at Gwydir Castle, Sir John Wynne would suffer a similar tragic loss.
3: Not long after the death of the heir to the throne, Prince Henry, devastating news arrives from Lucca in Italy about the passing of the Wynne's eldest son, John.
4: Dispatched from Tuscany by his companions. They had that decency, at least. Dated this 23rd of August 1614. Bequests to the parish first, of course, as is proper. The family. To my brother Owen, £10 for the purchase of books. With temperance to your usual habits, that should see you through a week, perhaps.
5: Thank you, Father.
4: Thank your good brother. To Richard, my velvet coat.
6: Father, I need not.
4: Take it. Put it on.
6: Ah. It's interesting that, of course, James I loses his eldest son, Prince Henry, and Sir John Wynne loses his eldest son, Sir John Jr. So that they're both in the same sort of position in that sense, where the second sons have to take over. So it's interesting that Sir Richard takes over that courtly role and ends up serving Charles, who is himself the number two.
0: The Wynne family and the Stuarts grew ever closer as Richard Wynne was appointed groom of the bedchamber to Charles, the new heir to the throne, and would join him on a wild and highly secretive voyage to Spain. But for now, both families were in deep mourning.
7: Richard!
6: I must make ready. I'm required at court.
7: Stay a day or two, for mother's sake.
6: I serve the young prince.
7: I hear he is a fine marksman now.
6: Tolerably so.
7: And a better rider than most.
6: He stammers yet and speaks too soft.
7: But his efforts, I am certain, gladden his father. Stay safe in London, brother. It becomes you well.
0: At this point, King James seemed beset on all sides, and he increasingly relied only upon his closest advisers. But this also led to huge resentments over the years, with the chief among them his infamous and controversial favourites. There's long been speculation over James's sexuality, because although the king was married to Anne of Denmark, he had seven children by her, he was always drawn to handsome men, often with near disastrous consequences. The favourite of his childhood years in Scotland, the Duke of Lennox, had been forced out by jealous lords. Robert Carr, another who was close to James during the early years of his reign in England, until a court scandal engulfed him, a handsome, foolish youth, ended his career. James then transferred his affections to another young courtier, a man named George Villiers. He would use the king's favour to sideline rival factions, enrich his family, and become the most powerful nobleman in the country. The Wynne family weren't the only ones climbing up the social ladder during James's reign.
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0: during James's reign.
1: Villiers was obviously fantastically physically attractive. This is written about by ambassadors at the time. They were absolutely struck dumb by his physical beauty. And it was something that he was very aware of. And of course, you know, James I fell in love with him.
2: He was born into a decent but not massive gentry family, and then he puts him up to every stage. Baron, Viscount, Earl, Marquess, Duke. I mean, there hasn't been a non-royal duke for a couple of hundred years.
1: There's always the jealousy of the overmighty courtier, but in this one man, Buckingham, his rise through the aristocracy, the way that the favour from the royal crown cascaded through his wider family, it must have been incredibly difficult for the older aristocracy to look at this man, arrive from almost nothing, and become, by some distance, the most powerful man in the kingdom.
0: George Villiers would be raised to the title of Duke of Buckingham. He would be at the king's side for the rest of his reign, and he would play a crucial part in the events that would push England into war.

0: We're here at the Queen's House in Greenwich, a magnificent building designed by the greatest architect of his era, Inigo Jones. It began construction in 1616 under the orders of King James I and was intended as a gift for his wife, Anne of Denmark, whom he'd married in 1589. But Anne would never see her finished Queen's House. She fell ill soon after construction began and died in 1619. Anne's a mysterious figure, emblematic of the challenging religious era in which she reigned. She had been raised a Lutheran in Denmark, but it's possible that she may have secretly converted to Catholicism at some point in her life. She infamously refused an Anglican communion at her coronation in England. If Anne did convert, well, even a queen had to keep it a very tightly guarded secret. The lure of the old faith seems to have been present for the Wynne family at Guido Castle as well. But being a Catholic was a very dangerous endeavour.
1: Father. Will you not sit, Father?
2: I am not yet so infirm, eager though you may be for your inheritance and wine.
1: Of course. The prince still pins hope on the Spanish match. He has a portrait of the Infanta he much admires.
2: Enough of the prince's fancy. What of the king?
1: He too remains set. I wrote of this in my letter.
2: You lack your brother's memorable expression. And the dowry?
1: 600,000.
3: Utile dulci.
1: The pleasing and the useful.
2: Ah, the money spent on your schooling were not all wasted then.
4: We know very little about their personal beliefs religiously, because this is such a dangerous time. You're not going to wear that. I think we have to read between the lines. I think it's pretty clear that his wife, Lady Sidney Wynne, she certainly came from an old faith family, the Gerards of Lancashire. I think it's pretty clear, reading between the lines, that she remained Catholic, but it was a secret. She was a crypto-Catholic.
1: She is to be allowed mass for herself and for her household, the Infanta. Should the contract be made?
2: She will not be queen. A papist alone, England could suffer, but not a Spaniard do.
1: Many in court favour the match.
2: Until the tide shifts. And then marvel at how forgetful of his past a man can be.
1: Yes, Father.
2: Do not turn papist, Richard. That was your dear late brother's mistake. You keep that faction at a clear remove. Do you understand me?
5: I think one of the extraordinary things about the House of Stuart is that the whole tragedy of Catholic versus Protestant is contained within this royal house. It was never resolved, the question of whether England should become a Catholic or a Protestant country. You'd think, if you were a modern person, particularly if you weren't religious, but you just liked the idea of the Church of England and its inclusiveness and its beautiful music and its ceremonies, that this would have been the perfect compromise between the Protestant religion and the Catholic faith. In fact, it was even more divisive. And out of that arose the terrible, bloody English civil wars.
4: You can become a known Catholic, you can become a recusant, and it'll kill your estate. The fines are so horrendously large that you can bleed out the estate, and that'll be the end of that. So if on principle you want to do that, fine, and a lot of people did it. But most people actually just towed the line, and they went to church, and they did their obeisance, and privately they might have thought otherwise. I think there was a lot of what one might flippantly call sort of cafetiere Catholicism going on, particularly with people like Sir John Wynne.
0: King James I was well aware of the delicate religious situation in the country. Many of his subjects in England and Scotland would be furious at any return to the Catholic religion in the royal family. But still, despite this, James attempted a union with Catholic Spain. By 1619, the king had lost his wife and his firstborn son and heir, and he would not get any respite in foreign affairs. War had broken out on the continent. The 30 Years' War started in 1618. What began as a quarrel among the divided states of the Holy Roman Empire drew in all the major powers of the day, and with 8 million casualties, it became the bloodiest religious conflict in European history. It was also the greatest foreign policy failure of King James I's reign.
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10: I think for the British living across the sea from the 30 Years' War, it must have been a very frightening spectator sport, especially with the propaganda coming back from both sides. It resonated very much over here that this sort of absolute catastrophe could happen here through religious bigotry. I think it was something that the English looked at askance and thought, we just cannot have that here.
0: James was a peacemaker. He had ended the long Anglo-Spanish War soon after inheriting the throne, and he had grand hopes of securing a lasting peace in Europe. To do this, he began negotiations to marry his heir, Charles, to the Catholic Infanta of Spain, Maria Anna. The protracted talks were unpopular with the English Protestants. James, however, was more tolerant of religious differences than many, and he persisted. He believed binding England and Catholic Spain together would help secure peace in Europe. The 30 Years' War confounded all those hopes. It was a conflict the king could not ignore because he had a personal stake in it. His daughter, Elizabeth, she was married to the Protestant Frederick V of the Electoral Palatinate, a pivotal figure in the early years of the war.
11: England is requiring that the Spanish drive their cousins, the Austrians, out of the lands of James's daughter and her husband in the Palatinate, and that you're just asking too much. Rome is asking too much, and that Rome is expecting the children of the marriage to be brought up as Catholics, and James and Charles can't deliver that. So both sides were willing to make a deal, but only on their own terms, and the gap between them was simply too great.
0: After the catastrophic defeat of Elizabeth and Frederick's forces at the Battle of White Mountain outside Prague in November 1620, James had to intervene. But war was expensive, and money had long been a problem for the English crown. James would call Parliament, but the meeting was fractious and the MPs were more interested in investigating abuses by James's government than giving him the cash he wanted. James soon dissolved the meeting, as he had done so often before. He now had no choice but to rely on his diplomatic efforts. The Spanish match for his son was the only chance he saw of defusing the conflict and helping his daughter. Negotiation with Madrid began again, but at the same slow pace as before. Frustrated by these constant delays, James's favourite, the Duke of Buckingham, and his son, Prince Charles, made an extraordinary decision.
1: It is my ill fortune to be one of those who is shortly to follow the prince into Spain. Past doubt, the journey will be dangerous and expensive, but as subject and servant, I must needs obey.
0: Prince Charles and the Duke of Buckingham were heading to Spain incognito, and Sir John Wynne's son and heir, Richard, was going with them. In February 1623, this group left England in disguise for a potentially perilous journey across Europe. The goal was to break the deadlock in the marriage negotiations, with Charles winning the hand of the Spanish Infanta in person. It was romantic, foolishly daring, and it was doomed. In the spring of 1623, Richard Wynne, the heir to the Wynne estate, was travelling to Spain, along with Prince Charles, the heir to the throne, and the Duke of Buckingham. Richard wrote back home to Gwydir that he did not care for Spain at all. Richard's letter is full of fascinating insights, but there's one I really wanted to read to you. The group encounters a Spanish Jesuit priest who is preaching to the crowd. The priest's description of England vividly illustrates the religious challenges of the era. Henry VIII, King of England, until whose time the subjects there were obedient children to their mother Church of Rome, having many famous martyrs that suffered for the cause, as Sir Thomas Becket and Sir Thomas More and divers others. This king, I say, was the first who to satisfy his own lust and to bring his adulterous conception to his own heart's desire did, forgetting God and religion, alter the course of the ever-held obedience to the Church of Rome by dissolving their abbeys and putting to death I know not how many hundreds, for which act his soul lies chained in the bottomless pit of hell, in everlasting torments. This is not all, their heretical opinions, but the damnablest and worst of all is, which is my last point, this is my body. They dare have the impudence to deny our Saviour's own words, saying it is but a sign and not the body and blood itself. Prince Charles wasn't likely to have much success on this Spanish sojourn.
4: The Spanish trip was an extraordinary fiasco, really, and marvellously amateurish and silly. It was like a sort of adolescent jape in some ways. To think that this would be anything other than a diplomatic disaster, which of course it was pretty naive. But off they went, Prince Charles and Duke of Buckingham, and of course Sir Richard Wynne. Sir Richard had a very low opinion of Spain. He said there's no land worth speaking of, and the worst counties of North Wales are better than what he saw in Castile and Aragon. I mean, he's quite dismissive of it. But they have all sorts of adventures, and of course, the one thing they don't come back with is any sensible deal on the Infanta's hand. They manage to sort of wreck the plans of this great dynastic union between England and Spain. But it's very interesting that Sir Richard is a witness to that, and not only a witness, but he produces this account of the royal trip to Spain. And very amusing it is.
0: The Spanish Infanta didn't really take to Charles, the future king. He wasn't a Catholic. He was an infidel who turned his back on the Church of Rome. This wasn't going to be as straightforward as his father James's marriage to the Lutheran princess, Anne of Denmark. When the disguised royal procession finally arrived in Madrid, their host presented them with impossible demands. The Duke of Buckingham got into terrible quarrels with the Spanish equivalent, and so Prince Charles had to negotiate for himself, hardly fitting for a future king.
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The whole business of adopting disguises as travelling gentlemen and calling yourself Mr. Smith and all this sort of thing, it's entirely silly. It's very adolescent. And, you know, going boating and

0: is as much relieved of your safe arrival as the nation is of the prince's, though perhaps with rather less dancing through the streets.
1: I cannot imagine father ever danced a jig in his life.
0: Not well, certainly. But come, tell me of it all. Tell me of Spain and the prince's great adventure.
1: You despair of the English court, brother. It is as nothing to the severity of the Spanish. The prince had convinced himself he was in love, but all chance of speaking with the Infanta was denied him.
2: The public, however, were delighted by their failure. Eager to court this, and embittered by their time in Spain, Charles and Buckingham switched sides. They pushed the reluctant James towards war with Spain. Parliament was summoned once again. This time, its anti-Spanish fervor was equaled by many at court. Despite this combined pressure, James still refused to go to war. But his ability to control events was diminishing. James was dying. Courtiers looked to the future, to Prince Charles, who would soon be king. By his side in his endeavors was Sir Richard, who would be promoted to First Gentleman of the Bedchamber. The Wynnes had lost their firstborn son and heir at the same time as the Stuarts, the royal family. They were about to lose their patriarch at the same time as well. Sir John Wynne was also succumbing to the ravages of old age.
1: 27th of March, 1625. Dear Father, the king died this day at noon. He had been sick a fortnight with tertian fever. The stag that was dead yet lives. The young king was proclaimed this evening. He has promised he shall deal with me nobly, and I do believe a great office will be mine. I hope this letter finds you well and recovered of your recent sickness. Know that I endeavor each day to be worthy of your example. Your dear and loyal son, Richard.

0: In 1625, James dies. He's been ailing for quite a long time. He's been chronically unwell. Because of the way in which he sort of wastes away, and because of the way in which Buckingham is so hated by the political elite, of course, rumour spread very quickly that James had been poisoned. And in fact, Buckingham had, in defiance of the royal doctors, arranged for poultices to be applied to him, which it was easy for those that wanted to believe was foul play, to believe was foul play, and to a degree that historians have only recently begun to reevaluate. The story that Buckingham had murdered James and that Charles had condoned it, those haunted Charles right down to his own death 24 years later, and certainly were very prevalent in the months before the outbreak of civil war.
1: Historians debate James's legacy. To some, he's an intelligent, a flawed man who brought peace in the time of extremism. To others, he was stubborn, extravagant, and his belief in the divine right of kings sowed the seeds for his son's own clashes with Parliament and the bitter English Civil War that was to come. In the next episode, we see how Charles I followed in his father's footsteps with his profound belief in the divine right of kings and a misplaced trust in the Duke of Buckingham. Charles' shunning of Parliament and autocratic style of rule fueled enormous political and religious tensions in his kingdoms. A civil war would break out across the British Isles, and in the end, the House of Stuart would fall, and a Commonwealth, headed by a commoner called Oliver Cromwell, would rise in its place. The fall of the monarchy would be a nightmare for the Wynne family of North Wales. They would have to fight to survive in this new puritanical era. England, Wales, Scotland, and Ireland would never be the same again.

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0: about to embark upon the great crusade toward which we have striven these many months.
1: After 4 years of bitter conflict, Hitler's empire was crumbling. Russian and Allied armies were advancing on the very borders of Germany itself. The endgame had begun. But away from the battlefields, another largely unseen drama was being played out on a scale that is often forgotten.
0: Your task will not be an easy one. Your enemy is well-trained, well-equipped and battle-hardy.
2: We shall fight on the beaches. We shall fight on the landing ground. We shall fight in the fields and in the streets. Carry on the struggle until, in God's good time, the new world, with all its power, steps forth to the rescue and to liberation.
1: The story of the Long March has remained hidden for many years. It was one of the most brutal and harrowing events of World War II. It is a tale of endurance, grit, and determination. Men that were held in captivity in camps scattered across Eastern Europe faced an uncertain fate.

0: The situation across Europe at the end of 1944, the winter of 1945, is one of real chaos, reigning both on the Eastern Front and on the Western Front. Hitler launches his last gamble in the West, the Battle of the Bulge, or the Battle of the Ardennes, which ultimately fails, and in a sense, therefore, the future of the German forces on the West is signed and sealed with the failure of that. On the Eastern Front, the Germans are relentlessly being pushed by the Red Army backwards towards the German homeland itself. In the northern part of Germany, along the coast of East Prussia, there are German civilians flooding onto the roads. This situation of chaos really is unfolding, and we are in the last sort of death throes of Hitler's Third Reich.
1: Russian guns would be about 30 or 40 miles away, and it was just like a continuous drum fire.
2: So we knew that something was going desperately wrong so far as the Germans were concerned. And they were obviously in a big hurry to get rid of us, or to get us out of the way.
3: So we thought, oh, that's sharp, it won't be long now. We'll get ourselves liberated by the Russians.
4: The last reading we had on the radio about them, they were 25 kilometres away and slowly making progress.
0: The Germans particularly were terrified of the Russians. The Russian army had a long score sheet to settle with the German army. Many of the soldiers actually in the advance guards of the shock armies heading towards the German homeland had fought at Stalingrad. They had a long memory of the war. Their activities and their behaviour was horrific. Death was something that was very much part of the Russian way of waging war, not only on the service, but on the civilians as well. So they were terrified.
4: The Russian frontline forces, they had a woman's outfit. And the Germans had captured 15 or 20 women. They'd staked them out on the ground, tore all their clothes off, raped them all, left them staked, and then put a bullet through all their heads. And she said, when they do that, anything we can do against the Germans is done.
5: By July 1944, Hitler was aware of his deteriorating position, but he still hoped to snatch victory from the jaws of defeat and issued orders for the defense of the Reich. One of these orders was the decision to evacuate the prisoner of war camps along the Eastern Front. In the bitter winter that followed, hundreds of thousands of men were turned out of the camps and forcibly marched westwards towards an uncertain fate. Hitler's dream was about to become a nightmare.
0: Well, the conditions in the winter of 1944 into 1945 were some of the most severe and horrendous that Europe, and particularly Eastern Europe, had faced in a generation. Thick snow on the ground. Temperatures plunging to minus 25 were common at that time of the year. We're really getting to a point now where things are at their lowest ebb. Things can't get much worse.
1: On Boxing Day, we heard the Russian guns in the distance. You could hear them, banging away. And so of course, that same day, they said, well, we're moving out tomorrow.
2: 9:30, 10:00, the loudspeakers suddenly announced, compounds 1, 2, 3, and 4 will be ready to march in 1 hour. One blanket only to be taken.
6: Everybody got excited. Be cheering up and they all be getting out from behind this barbed wire. Anyway, they regretted getting out of the camp after. They didn't know what they was in for.
1: And we thought, what a time to take us and move us to another place. We thought we were going to go into somewhere else to work. We had no idea.
7: And were told to bundle up all our stuff, to put anything warm on, two pairs of anything, trousers, coats, gloves, anything.
1: Of course, panic. What can you carry?
8: This is not...
9: Have you got snugs? Get them on.
5: Every year, over 100 RAF cadets and some civilians honour one of the routes the prisoners marched. Stalag Luft 3 was one of the camps where they housed RAF prisoners. The camp is well known, as this is where the Great Escape took place.
10: You are stood right at the exit now to Tunnel Harry from the Great Escape. This is exactly where it is, this exit area here.
0: Well, the origins of the anniversary march, myself and Air Commodore Charles Clark, who's president of the ex-Prisoner of War Association, were in conversation about the march. And I suggested to him that perhaps it would be a nice idea, a nice way to commemorate the march, if we could organise a reunion march, if you like, and therefore we could take current serving RAF personnel out to Poland and Germany and reenact the march.
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0: Germany and reenact the march.
1: Unlike the young prisoners of war, these cadets will have proper clothing, food and equipment for their 60-mile march.
2: Key points, though, tomorrow and the next few days, if you get any hot spots, report them quickly to myself or any of the medics.
1: Even though they are properly organised, the cadets don't know what to expect or how the experience will challenge them.
3: It's certainly going to be a new thing for me. Hopefully I should deal with it quite well. I've got some really good walking boots, which is something I haven't had before. So that will definitely improve my feet condition.
4: It's going to be quite a challenge, I think, sleeping in the barns especially.
5: I feel quite pathetic, really, in front of the veterans and that, because what they've done with their lives, they haven't really done anything. I'm at the age where, well, nearly at the age where they joined up and they went and fought for the country, and I'm just at school.
6: Hooray! Start!
7: Long marchers, you are about to retrace the historic route of the Long March. Good luck to you all, and may you march with the spirit of the original Long Marchers and with the pride of the Royal Air Force alongside you all.
1: For 3 days, the cadets will be marching over 60 miles along the same route that the POWs walked back in 1945.
8: For us, the ethos, the history has been instilled into the troops. Then they go through some of the small part of some of the pain that they went through themselves. Route marching 22 miles a day sounds, you know, quite simple. It's not. Especially on cobbled roads, minus 28 and 3 foot of snow. It is not simple. And it is a painful experience. People learn from those experiences. They learn how far they can push themselves. And it really makes the history come alive.
9: About to long down to the camp gates, and we're on our way.
10: They dished out all the Red Cross parcels that were left in the store, which didn't amount to a great deal.
11: What you wanted, you had to take, and of course you weren't strong enough to take a lot.
12: And some people decided to make sledges. And the only raw material you had for sledges were the beds.
13: I bent a bit of that and tried to make a sledge. Well, it worked for a bit, but by the time we got started, it only went about 2 or 3 miles, and of course the thing collapsed.
14: In my case, I had a spare pair of boots, brand new boots which had been sent from home, so I strung them around my neck and marched along with these boots. And I'm very glad that I did, knowing that before long I would need them.
15: And all I had were boxing boots with open toes. My feet were a mess by the time we got home.
12: I was at that time the interpreter to the senior British officer, and we asked the Germans, where are you taking us? And he said, I honestly don't know.
11: And we were told that was it. We were going to another camp, they told us.
14: We didn't know where we were going, and we questioned them, and they didn't know where they were going. They just knew we were marching, and we were marching west.
1: As Germany began to fall at the start of 1945, the POW camps along the Eastern Front, containing some 200,000 men, were evacuated and ordered to march west, away from the advancing Russian army.
0: There were scores of long marches, because as the camps were evacuating from different localities, mostly in eastern part of what was then Germany, now Poland, they headed out the northern route. You had the centre sort of route, and then the southern route. So you had scores of these camps that were emptying the POWs out onto the road and really feeding more or less in the same direction westwards.
16: Well, it must have been about 9 o'clock before we eventually got away from the camp. And the sight of all these men, 10,000 men, and half of them pulling little sleighs in the snow.
11: But in the column, there'll be about 800 to 1,000 in the column. And there's many of these columns passing through Poland and Germany in those days. The snow was packed down solid and sort of icy covered. It was like walking on an ice rink.
9: People were dropping out by the wayside already with broken arms and fingers and things like that.
11: It was so bloody cold, freezing, and when your breath used to hit the lapel of your overcoat, which we had then, it used to freeze.
12: And we didn't know which way to go. We didn't know what was happening. We didn't know which way the war was going.
0: And we thought we were going to the station to, because we were going to move to another camp, we were going to the station to get on the train. Just shows you how fool you can be, because we marched.
15: All you could do is put your head forward and trudge behind. People talk about long march. It was not marching, it was trudging. And you just watch the man in front of you.
10: We were marching day after day after day, and you were herded along. Nobody was talking. I don't suppose I said half a dozen words a day, you know, for days.
0: Well, the story of how the Long March happened and the reasons for them being marched out of the camp really stretch back to 1944, when Adolf Hitler issued an order that in the event of the Russians, or indeed the Americans and British, advancing towards the camps, that these camps would be evacuated. Now, historians have always argued over the years since then as to exactly why that was the case.
12: The Germans were still officially believing that they were winning the war, and Hitler made a decision, evacuate them, and that was it. Maybe to use us as hostages, maybe to shoot us.
10: I believe that we were going to be held as hostages. I did hear talk that we were going to be done away with at one time, but I don't know how true that is.
0: The German High Command thought it was sheer lunacy to move these prisoners. The Germans certainly wanted to prevent them falling into the arms of the Russians, because they could be useful in some sort of military fashion. It's most likely that Hitler envisaged that he could use them as a bargaining chip.
14: That winter, the winter of early 1945, was one of the coldest on record. And there were several occasions when we slept outside.
10: Suddenly we were sort of hushed, all sent off into this open field. There was no shelter at all. So we sort of huddled together. We settled down in all sorts of places, like riding schools we were herded into, barns, anywhere that they could put us for the night.
16: 36 below zero, Garth told us some days. And we stopped at the farm, like, and if I went through and if I could get in a cow shed, I used to sleep beside it, cows and in between pigs, to try and get my clothes dried out.
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0: Drawing got me clothes drying out.
1: We eventually were pushed into a sort of barn building for the night, and we were then getting pretty hungry.
2: When we stopped that night, in my case it was in a barn, the weight of these Red Cross parcels was very soon reduced. We were gluttons. We just hadn't had anything to eat reasonably for a long time, and so we made pigs of ourselves by eating the food that we had.
3: If you were lucky, there used to be a basement in the farm, and below in the basement there used to be these little pig potatoes, small potatoes, or there could be a carrot, or there could be a beetroot. So taking a big risk of being caught by the Germans, like, down below, we used to go down there and nibble a raw potato, or a raw beetroot, or a raw carrot.
4: And it makes you wonder how a body could stand up to it.
5: You just got where you could ground you out of the fields of turnip or anything, you know. As long as they didn't see you doing it, they saw you doing it, you were dead.
2: We were eating what we could glean. We were eating grass. We were eating leaves.
6: Sometimes we had a bit of bread and sometimes you didn't, and very seldom you had anything to eat. So we started eating what the animals had. We used to scrounge in the mud and get what the pigs left behind, and you'd be surprised what you'd eat when you're starving. When you're starving, I hope to God you never suffered it, because starvation, it definitely pulls you down. Really does pull you down.
7: After their first day's 20-mile march, the cadets arrive in the Polish town of Lipna, where they bed down for the night, in the same pig barn that had housed the POWs in 1945. But conditions for the cadets are very different. At the end of the day, the cadets line up for a warm, filling meal. For the POWs, getting anything to eat could be a risky business.
8: There was this big barn, so we all got in the barn there, and there were a whole load of chickens and things there. And I knocked a board out the side of the barn, and I got to the bloody chickens, you see. I'd never killed a chicken in my life, but I certainly learned how to do it quick. And they were making hell of a row. I thought, if the Germans come out, they'll shoot me. We got them gutted and plucked and gutted and eaten before they even knew they'd gone.
1: I remember one night getting into a barn place, and the only place I could find to lie down was on a pile of building sand, which was icy cold. Anyway, nothing I could do, but there was no other room anywhere. So I lay down there, didn't go to sleep, and I found next morning how stupid I'd been, because I'd taken my boots off. My boots were frozen solid.
6: It's bitterly cold, temperatures below zero. So when you got in a barn at night time, your wet boots used to freeze solid on your feet. And to walk the following morning was absolute agony until they thawed out again.
1: But they were like iron, and remained so for about an hour or so afterwards. And anyway, I'd learned a lesson. I didn't take my boots off again.
7: Now, several weeks into the march, the journey begins to take its toll on the prisoners' already weak and malnourished bodies.
3: When you stopped at night, to begin with, they put us in barns, which were good old-fashioned barns, which were quite snug, really. But when you started off next morning, little heaps never moved. That died during the night.
9: When we got up in the morning, some didn't get out. And I suppose it was more or less everyone for himself, although I did see men helping others.
2: And I think that we knew the outcome would be all right eventually. We knew that the Germans were on the tail end of their resistance, and that we were marching west. We were marching away from the advancing Russians. We were marching towards our own people. And so we had a great deal of optimism.
10: Everybody helped each other. I don't know of any isolated case in the crowd I was with where anybody was refused help, whatever help they could give them. There's always one bloody-minded man who will say, oh, let him get on with it, but the majority helped each other. It was survival, and he had to survive.
7: Before the cadets continue on their journey, a memorial is unveiled in the town of Chevouz, an important milestone on the original march. Air Commodore Charles Clark, president of the Ex-Prisoner of War Association, lays a wreath in remembrance of his comrades.
11: Pray, fall! Out! Thank you.

0: in the last few months, really the whole continent of Europe is on the move. It's difficult for us to imagine now envisaging a picture where every major roadway, every minor road, was full of men, women and children with carts and their possessions. You had German soldiers who were evacuating westwards, all also didn't have any food with them. You had the waste of war lying everywhere around you. It really was a completely desolate picture, almost a nuclear vision, if you like. So, really, they were marching through the worst excesses of the end of the war. There are a number of stories of German civilians along the route actually assisting the Allied POWs on their passage by giving them bits of food, hot water, for example, or even ersatz coffee, a sort of makeshift acorn coffee. You do hear stories also of Germans attacking them as well. Bear in mind something. Certainly for the RAF prisoners of war, they were what were known as Terrorflieger. They were terror flyers. These were the young men who'd been bombing German cities and exacting a terrible toll on German civilians.
1: Along the road, we passed a church, and we were watching the sky, and we saw all these flashes in the sky. The Germans were so frightened, they took us into the crypt of this church. And we stayed there till the following morning when they shipped us out again on the march. But that was, as far as we know, the bombing of Test.
2: It's 6 weeks since the POWs left the camps on the Eastern Front. They walked some 300 miles across the German and Czech landscape. Their ordeal continued as they began to show signs of the suffering they endured.
3: And we were absolutely smothered in lice. I mean, I don't mean a few dozen lice. I mean hundreds. They were all over you.
4: I had a brother-in-law in the fire brigade, and he sent me one of their pullovers. The bottom of them, there was a hem about that deep, and that, believe me, was full of fleas and lice. It was. 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Please and not. We were forever lasting doing this. Wherever we went, scratching.
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4: Wherever we went, scratching.
10: You wonder how a lice gets on a person because they get dirty and ill-fed and all that kind of stuff. And you try to keep yourself as clean as possible as regards keeping the lice off you. They always attacked you when you was warm, when you were trying to sleep in underneath your armpits and places like that.
11: Make sure you get some sugar in you, get something to drink, and the cold water's here if you need to fill up your water bottles as well.
2: As the Allied armies advanced, road and railway routes were hit hard, hindering food supplies.
0: The Germans had a real headache. They tried to stop at various different places, and they tried to find a soup kitchen, they tried to find from local civilians a bread source, somewhere they could get hot water or some sort of soup that they could feed them, because they knew that if the Allied POWs collapsed on the road through malnutrition, exhaustion, they were therefore a greater liability to them. But really, as the march went on, they were in exactly the same position as the Allied POWs. No food and nowhere to get it.
12: You couldn't complain about having no food when the Germans themselves had no food. And if there was a crust of bread, it was going to go to the Germans rather than to you.
13: Hunger is one of the worst pains you can experience. It's terrible. But after 2 or 3 weeks, you get used to it. And we used to say, we're living on a stomach's linings now. I've walked for miles with rice pudding swimming in front of me. Rice pudding. Bread and dripping.
3: We were reduced to the level of animals scavenging for food. We were.
14: One morning, someone said, there's some soup. So we all found something to put a bit of drop of soup in, and the soup was all right. But when we came away, the German farmer was screeching there for Fluke de Mal and all his business. I think he lost a dog.
2: The prisoners had been walking west for almost 2 months. As their ordeal continued with no end in sight, the morale of the men sank even lower.
12: People were dying. In the morning, you'd see someone with liver pals. He got dysentery. By the evening, he was dead. It drained, it took all of your bowel function out, left nothing.
3: Some guards would let you stop and then make you run, and then you'd have to run to catch up, and you know, but some wouldn't even let you stop. Well, I mean, if you've got dysentery and you're not allowed to stop, there's only one thing you can do. And, you know. So you can realise what a state we were in. We were absolutely filthy. We must have stunk to high heaven.
1: We all stuck together and we thought, well, we've got to make it. We've got to keep on going. And of course, everybody used to usher chaps if they dropped, if they stopped. Come on, we used to carry them.
15: Some of them were extremely ill. Some of them were incapable of keeping up and just sat down at the wayside. And the German guards, of course, were not able to do much about that. They couldn't force them to march on. These poor chaps couldn't march on.
16: It was only willpower that makes you go, and that's all you can say.
10: Only if they were really seriously ill did they call on the guards, and the guards were nearly as knackered as we were, because they weren't chickens, they were all oldies, and put him on the wagon at the back. But you see, on the wagon, there's no heat, there's no blankets or anything, it's cold, and you're far better moving than lying still.
17: You knew if that happened, you'd be dead within half an hour, you'd be gone. But many times I felt like it, but then I thought, oh, willpower, no, I'm going to get home.
14: There was loads of fellas that they got severe frostbite, ears and noses and all sorts. And then in the end, they used to say, I can't go any farther, and they just drop on the floor. And I've seen the German soldier just kick him in the snow and sign. Whether he died or not, I don't know. I should imagine he did.
18: The Russians couldn't keep up with us. So then they put them up the front, and we were at the back. Well, that's when we saw all these poor devils. They just fell out. Some they put bullets in, others they just left to die. There's usually about 9 or 10 every day, I should think.
3: There were some that were never seen again, who dropped dead and they were never seen again. Now, I think some of them got a bullet.
4: They actually shot the blokes that couldn't make it. Some of them were taken away into the woods or wherever, and they were shot because they couldn't make it.
2: No one knows how many prisoners of war were executed along the march. Fortunately, this horrendous brutality did not occur on every convoy.
10: I see people pushed into line. If they staggered out, the German guard would push them back into line. But there was no brutality. I didn't see any brutality. And I think the reason for that is that our guards were old people. They weren't young people at all. They weren't indoctrinated by the Nazis.
19: Well, my first meeting with real brutality was we were in Posen and a young Polish girl smiled at us and the German walked across and he knocked her to the ground with the butt of his rifle and we all stopped. And the Germans shouted and pointed the rifles at us, you know, but we were so... it really shook us to see this happen. And we couldn't do anything about it, of course.
20: We arrived finally at Spremberg, which was a railway junction. We didn't know where we were going, how we were going. We were in for a few days and worrying all the time that perhaps we would be shot up by our own aircraft because they were attacking the trains.
21: Many of the ordeals that the prisoners suffered were quite horrendous, perhaps the most well-known of which is when they were fired upon by their own side. There were strafing grades from the 2nd Tactical Air Force.
18: We were going along and looked up. Oh, there's five planes up there. There must be ours. That's all right.
19: And we were cheering. But it seems silly, really, to be cheering because we were in just as much danger as what the as what the Germans were, but I don't know, you do some crazy things, I suppose.
18: They opened up with machine guns and dropped bombs. They hit the engine, put that out of action, but as soon as it stopped, we were out of that bloody truck. How we got out, I don't know, but you did.
12: I think I killed 40 or 50 of our people. Bodies were all in bits all over the place, cannon shells, you know.
2: With the fear of being killed, either by the Allies or the German guards, survival was now paramount. The cadets are nearing the end of their second day. They have now covered 40 miles in bitter conditions. Spirits are beginning to break with the sheer exhaustion. But tonight they will be well fed and rested, in preparation for the last 20 miles in their final day. The prisoners now in the third month of marching, travelling over 600 miles, were becoming broken men.
22: As the march went on, you were beginning to care less and less for the others, and you were beginning to care more and more for yourself. It really became a battle of survival. It was no longer the United Kingdom, the Empire and the German. It was you. You, the individual.
17: Each man had to look after himself. You hadn't the energy and the strength.
23: This is London calling. Here is a news flash. The German radio has just announced that Hitler is dead.
2: The Third Reich was literally collapsing around them. Horror, chaos and devastation was everywhere.
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0: By the time the POWs reached their final unplanned destination, many of them had walked almost 1,000 miles. Now they were crowded again into overflowing camps or herded together in open fields. As they waited and hoped, there were signs that things were changing.
1: We were near this village of Mikronoikretchen. We heard the guns firing, and we stopped and listened.
2: We could hear the artillery fire of the Russians in the distance, but they didn't seem that close. But it's sufficient to frighten the Germans, because they were really, really frightened.
3: And we heard the guns going farther over on one side. They said, they're getting closer, they're getting closer.
4: And we went to sleep in those straw palliasses and the bell tents. And when we got up the next morning, the German guards had gone. There were no Germans anywhere.
5: The guards just disappeared. Leaned the rifles against the walls and hedges and went.
4: We didn't hear them leave, but they'd gone. So we started then foraging through the countryside trying to find food.
5: And all of a sudden we saw coming down the road was two trucks. We thought, oh, quick, they're coming back. So we all hid in this field. It wasn't the Germans. It was the advance guard. The 9th American Army.

0: in the distance, we saw a load of tanks. We thought, oh, dear, oh, dear. So, of course, we've got off the road inside. Tanks came near, and then we noticed a star. They were American. And they were absolutely wonderful.
1: One of the Yanks come up and say, "You boys all right?" We said, "We are now."
2: Oh, we were cheering and shouting, and they couldn't give us any food. The only thing they had was blooming chewing gum.
3: They came up to us like, they were throwing us gear rations, cigars, and we hadn't had a smoke for months, you know? Took a drag of a cigar.
4: I was getting overcome with relief, if you like, at the fact that there seemed almost a dream that we were loose, but it sort of hadn't sunk in.
5: I couldn't explain the exhilaration or the joy of being free after all that time. It's something that actually numbs you. We just stood there. We couldn't believe it, that there was going to be no more guards, no more pushing around.
6: As the camps are liberated, the scale of the Nazi devastation becomes apparent. The Allies soon arrive at the sites of mass genocide.

0: Well, we've been waiting 5 years for this, nearly 5 years for a day like this, and I never thought that we'd come to anything like this, did you?
1: No, I didn't think so.
2: I've never felt so happy in all my life, have you?
1: Well, I'm ready to burst any minute now.
0: Well, how are you feeling, Joe Clark?
3: I'm feeling better now than I've done this last 5 years.
0: 5 years? Where we kept it?
3: St. Valerie.
4: This is the most exciting day of our lives. We've waited a long time for this.
1: Well, I think we ought to give the folks back home 3 cheers. What do you say, fellas?
5: Hip, hip, hip, hip, hip, hip, hip, hip, hip, hip, hip, hip,
1: hip, hip, hip, hip, hip, hip, hip,
4: yes, well, cheerio, Harvey. Cheerio, everybody. I'll be back with you very soon now.
6: We were told one morning that we were to be flown back to England.
7: We were put in trucks again, ended up in an airfield.
8: They took all the sick people out first and sent them on to Brussels. Aircraft came down, Dakotas, and took them to Brussels, and they were transported back to England very, very quickly.
6: Eventually took off 2 Dakotas to Paris and 1 Dakota for England. I was told, whether it's true or not, I don't know, that one of the Dakotas crashed on landing at Paris, and they were all killed.
7: We eventually took off on the Saturday night, and it was dark then, of course, and we landed somewhere, and when they opened the doors, I thought they had taken us back to Russia. It was snowing. But all along there, it was all signposts, welcome back home, welcome back home. And apparently we had landed at a place called Beaconsfield in England, the first time. And there we were given hot chocolate, sweets, tea, hugs and all the rest of it.
9: I'm not lying, I tell you that, I mean, I didn't do it, but there were fellas jumping out of the plane and kissing the grass. You can understand it, can't you?
10: I was really surprised that the way the RAF at Cosford treated us in 45 when we got back. It was absolutely fantastic. And it was an Air Force worth belonging to.
11: The Long March itself had been such an extreme situation. They thought they were facing death. They didn't know what was going to happen to them. It created anxieties in them that actually remained with a good number of them post-war.
12: I'd never do it again. And we used to say we'd shoot ourselves rather than be taken prisoner again.
10: It's something you never forget. It leaves a mark on you. Makes you sentimental and an old twit. But it's something that has benefited you as well, because you've seen what other people can do.
13: We couldn't talk to people very easy. And I certainly wouldn't think for any time of getting married due to nightmares. The nightmares are still with me now.
14: Captured while fighting for their country, imprisoned and locked out of the war, only to be force-marched thousands of miles in appalling conditions, these men finally had their victory. They had held together and endured, marching out of the ruins of Nazi Germany. Their spirit must not be forgotten.
15: So ended captivity. There can be few who would willingly live through it again, but there must be many who still draw inspiration from the knowledge that much can be endured, and that, for those who have lost it, freedom has a value which is worth all the sacrifices made for it.

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0: On one day in September 1940, the Battle of Britain reached its decisive moment. Throughout the summer months, Britain's fighter command had fought a desperate battle against the Luftwaffe.
1: As far as the planes were concerned, we'd never seen anything like it. It was just awesome. They were overhead. There were masses of them.
2: They'd only got to come across the water, and they were here.
3: Everybody was in the front line. The civilians were in the front line.
0: Beneath the battle-ridden skies, people from all walks of life became involved in the defence of Britain. Age, situation or circumstance was no barrier.
4: It was a time that this country was actually welded together with one aim in mind, to defeat the aggressor.
0: Each day, they faced the grim realities of war.
2: The next thing he said, I know I was standing on my own, he had the man's on the floor, he'd been bombed.
5: To me, as a child, it seemed extraordinary fun.
6: And then I glanced to the right, and I saw this huge formation of Spitfires and Hurricanes making their way directly towards the formation of the bombers.
1: And it was just unbelievable to see so many aircraft. Never seen so many aircraft.
0: One day of dramatic aerial combat would now decide the fate of the nation.
4: The role of the Luftwaffe during the Battle of Britain was to destroy fighter command, to gain air superiority, to enable the invasion to take place, to occupy Britain, or to force us out of the war on Nazi terms.
0: This is the story of that day, the 15th of September 1940, and 13 hours that saved Britain.

0: The rest of Europe was either in thrall to Nazi Germany or had been conquered. Poland, Denmark, Norway, France, Belgium, Holland, Luxembourg, these countries had fallen. So Germany was at the peak of his powers.
1: Hermann Göring, head of the Luftwaffe, believes that attacks by German Air Force alone can bring Britain to its knees. He has promised the Führer that the Royal Air Force will be swept from the skies.
0: The German Air Force had concentrated on the Royal Air Force, both in the air and on the ground, the fighter airfields. Germans were flying what they termed free hunts, 100-150 fighters sweeping over southern Britain, hunting out the Hurricanes and Spitfires. An instruction went out to our pilots not to engage these fighters unless they were escorting bombers. So the myth started to grow that the Royal Air Force was being depleted and defeated.
1: The following events take place between 6:30 a.m. and 7:30 p.m. 13 hours that proved a turning point in the war with Germany. Six thirty-four a.m. Sunday dawns for a country that has lived in fear of invasion for more than 3 months.
2: We had the Germans knocking at the door. The Air Force had been overwhelmed. They would have been in London within a week or so. We couldn't have stopped it.
3: When France fell, we didn't think we had a chance. I mean, they'd only got to come across the water and they were here.
4: We were very conscious of the fact that if we lost it, I won't say the game was up, but the battle, the war would have been fought on our territory.
5: I think to any outside observer, you'd think, well, how can that small country survive against this might, organised might?
6: I said to this old soldier, tell me, what are we going to do if the Germans come? He said, if the Germans come, son, you will do what you're told. Our sort of captain, Mannering captain, was replaced, and he used to finish each parade. Before I dismiss you, remember, boys, take no prisoners, shoot the bastards.
7: And your motto is, kill the Boche!
6: And then he'd go with his revolver, kill, kill, kill. It encapsulates the exact attitude of the British people at that time.
1: Britain's air defence network prepares itself for the 13 hours ahead.
0: The air defence of Great Britain was divided up into four fighter groups. 10 group covering the southwest, 11 group London and the southeast, 12 group the Midlands, East Coast, and number 13 group defending parts of the northeast Scotland and Northern Ireland.
1: As the day begins, one squadron from each sector is brought to readiness.
0: The integrated air defence of the United Kingdom is all down to the foresight of Sir Hugh Dowding. When he took over fighter command, he reorganised the air defence of the United Kingdom into the group system. The Germans had nothing like it, and in fact, they just did not realise what they were up against.
1: 8:02 a.m. A lone German Heinkel bomber on a weather reconnaissance flight flies westward along the English Channel. Out of range of British fighters, its progress is monitored by an innovation that is the cornerstone of Dowding's air defence system.
0: We had radar, which of course gave us eyes into the continent. So we could see the build-up of aircraft and we could see the aircraft coming across towards the UK. This would give us time to get the aircraft up off the ground and into position to meet any given threat. This information would go from the radar stations to Headquarters Fighter Command. It was filtered, passed to their operations room, and then passed direct to the group. They would place the plots on the table, and these would be tracked in by radar.
8: CH radar was entirely in the business of defence, in other words, picking up bombers at 90 miles range before they ever started crossing the channel and heading in our direction. They were seen on the screen the moment they got up in the air.
1: The course flown by the Lone Heinkel eventually brings it within range of British fighters.
0: The controller of the day would watch this. He would then alert whichever sector station he wanted. The sector controller's job was to get his aircraft off the ground, to vector them towards the enemy formations.
1: The sector controller scrambles two Hurricanes from Exeter to intercept the intruder.

Hitler's Nazi Germany dominates Europe. His armed forces have swept across the continent, crushing all opposition. Of his enemies, only Britain remains undefeated.

0: None of its five-man crew survives. They are the first casualties of the day.
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0: For the people of southeast England, increasingly accustomed to living in the shadow of war, it's a Sunday morning like many others. But it will not be a day of rest for many.
1: Put up bikinis round again, and the family is sitting out on its pilgrimage to the green fields of Kent.
0: For some children, it is the start of another day of a working holiday in the countryside, far from the dangers of war.
2: We used to go to Hotpick on the same farm every year in September. Now, it was traditional to wait for... We used to have two notifications about 10 days before we actually went, when Mum and Dad used to get a card saying, we've booked a bin and hut for you. Because you was agriculture workers, that time, 1940, you got extra rations.
3: Summer term of 1940, attending Dartford Junior Technical College, and a notice came round asking for volunteers to go fruit picking in the coming autumn. All accommodation, food, would be provided free of charge, and we'd be paid for the work we did.
0: In the East End of London, Mary Sterry is looking forward to a big family occasion.
4: My uncle was getting married. We didn't know the girl he was getting married, but we were told that she was a young actress. We had been invited to the wedding. My father, all us kids, the one getting married, Uncle Tom, was younger than my dad. And they didn't want us to go, did they? But we went.
0: Herbert Hurry is getting ready to join his workmates for a fundraising football match.
5: I played a lot of football, and in my time, I played on one or two decent grounds, but they knew that at work, and that, but my foreman was a decent type, and he said, if you clean my car, I'll let you off to play football. We used to play down by Wormwood Scrubs, and attract 1,000 people on a Sunday.
0: 9 a.m. While London stirs into life, at bases in occupied France, Luftwaffe aircrews prepare their aircraft for a major attack. One they expect to be decisive.
6: There was a meeting in The Hague in Holland, headed by Hermann Göring. At this meeting, the state of the Royal Air Force, in particular Fighter Command, was discussed. German pilots were going back, claiming maybe they'd shot down 10, 20 Hurricanes and Spitfires, in reality only 5. The Germans believed that the Royal Air Force was now on the verge of defeat, and they mounted 2 major raids.
0: 10:30 a.m. Britain's air defences are on full alert. But now, Air Vice Marshal Keith Park, commander of 11 Group, receives unexpected news. Prime Minister Winston Churchill has chosen today to visit 11 Group's command centre.
6: In full view of the controller here at Uxbridge, he could see the German forces assembling over the continent before they'd crossed the channel.
0: Churchill watches markers appear on the table, indicating a build-up of German bomber squadrons making their way to rendezvous points over the French coast.
7: Starting from a few aircraft coming over the or near England and the south and east coast, to suddenly having to put up 250 plus was very, very scary. Because you couldn't imagine that many aeroplanes coming over. And were we going to survive?
0: 11:05 a.m. Two squadrons of Spitfires from 11 Group are scrambled from Biggin Hill. Climbing fast, they set course for their allotted patrol area 25,000 feet above Canterbury. The system swings into action as Park's controllers scramble more squadrons.
8: Somebody would tell you that there were 200 plus, 100 plus, 50 plus coming over. A raid did build up, well, like a thunderstorm.
0: The Luftwaffe formations, comprising more than 200 aircraft, wheel towards England. Their target, London. Their course will take them over the farms and fields of Kent.
2: Our neighbour said to me, your mother's calling you, Albert. So I think she wanted me to carry something back to the huts. As I walked back to the huts, we heard a heavy drone of aircraft.
3: The weather was fine, clear skies, nice autumn days. And then after that, it all happened.
0: The aircraft of Fighter Command are about to be drawn into a major battle above the Garden of England. The fate of the nation hangs upon its outcome.
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0: ...11:36 a.m., 15th of September 1940. Luftwaffe formations cross the English coast at Folkestone. The only opposition they meet is anti-aircraft fire from the ground, reinforcing their belief that the Royal Air Force is on the verge of defeat and London is exposed to attack. Civilians in Kent have a ringside seat for the tumultuous events that are to follow.
3: That they weren't dropping bombs. They were just flying steadily, not speeding like they do today, just steadily, masses of them, flying inland.
0: Sitting alone in his garden, Graham Matthews watches almost 200 enemy aircraft cross the skies of Kent.
12: I was in this garden. In fact, I was sitting on the steps right behind me here when I heard the German bombers coming over. And I could see this column of German planes. They were flying into these big puffs of flak put up by the anti-aircraft guns.
13: Once the enemy aircraft had crossed the coastline, radar was technically redundant. So it was the observer corps, simply by looking through a rangefinder, binoculars, identified the aircraft, height, direction and number, feeding that information back to an observer centre and from that centre simultaneously to the command, sector and to group.
7: Having got your plots, it was then up to the controller to say what he wanted done with them. When there was a battle on, you would plot your plots and you could see the combat kind of coming nearer and nearer.
0: Precise information on the raiders' progress is relayed to RAF fighter squadrons.

0: When you hear the sirens or anti-aircraft guns, you must get under cover at once. You must not stand staring up at the sky.
1: The siren went, and of course, as a six-year-old, I thought, this is it, war, war. So I zoomed out to the front door and stood there waiting to see all the soldiers with their guns and firing and shooting and sword fighting and all that. Nothing.
2: Most people went to the underground, or if they had the little Anson sort of shelter, the tin placed in the bottom of the garden. My next-door neighbour, he'd dug a hole underneath his garage. If I was at home, I'd go down there and shelter.
0: Above Canterbury, patrolling Spitfires of 92 and 72 squadrons have spotted the enemy formations and dive in to attack. Along with other children, Ray Binks has been sent from London to the safety of rural Kent. But he soon discovered that the front line of the aerial battle now runs through the fields and villages of southern England.
3: We were watching all these air battles going on, and all of a sudden, from across the trees, was this German bomber, came across so low that you felt you needed to duck, and behind it was one of our fighter aircraft, and they were both having a go at each other.
4: And the engagement initially only lasted a couple of seconds. And then you would then break away and then attack them individually again until either you were out of ammunition or, for one reason or another, you weren't able to attack anything.
0: More British fighter squadrons join the action.
5: Our boys were coming out of the sky and shooting them up, and they were going up, and there was these vapour trails. You had vapour trails all over the sky. It was just like a lacework pattern.
3: So you'd hear the roar of the engines and the stutter of the guns and screaming of the engines, really. You would see the smoke start pouring out of one, and then it was plummets to the ground.
0: Drawing nearer to London, the beleaguered German formations reached the village of Chislehurst.
6: My father had heard that Chislehurst Caves was a place where people used to go who were bombed out. So he said, let's get into the van and we go to the caves. There was hardly any light in at all. They gave us the hurricane lamps to find our way in. They gave us mattresses to lay on the floor, blankets. And we were one of the early ones then, because that was just at the start of it. And there was very few people here. There was no sound of aircraft or bombs or guns.
0: But Ron has no intention of missing the excitement taking place overhead. He leaves the shelter of the caves.
6: I was more interested in watching what was going on. And I saw this huge formation of Spitfires and Hurricanes, more than I'd seen before. I should say roughly again about 50 or 60 of them, making their way directly towards the formation of the bombers.
0: 12:07 a.m. Hard-pressed and stripped of most of their fighter escort, the German bomber formations arrive over London.

0: you could hear the throbbing of these aircraft. It was pretty eerie, I must say. You could hear it was droning, you know, sort of, and you think, oh my gosh, we're going to be in for it.
1: Twin brothers Jeffrey and Alan Lee Williams are already accomplished plane spotters.
2: We knew all the aircraft before we joined the ATC, because every book we bought was about aircraft recognition. German bombers, especially the Hankels, they made a very distinctive noise. So you could tell the difference between a German plane and a British plane.
1: ...12:08 p.m. Park has six fighter squadrons over the capital itself, with six more en route from neighbouring groups. More than 125 RAF fighters are about to fall on the Luftwaffe formations.
3: Once the fighters were up there, there was no anti-aircraft firing. Otherwise our aircraft would have been vulnerable.
2: Clear blue sky above us. The bombers were about 15 to 20,000 feet up, I think. And the fighters were above them, beneath them. And the fighters were attacking each other. The Hurricanes were attacking the bombers, as far as we could detect. And the Spitfires were attacking the Messerschmitts.
4: It was this Jap that I attacked. And I remember being very close to it. And I remember also it splattering bits and pieces. It's rather like hitting water with the back of a spoon. You know, you see it, things fly off in all directions.
1: High over London, five squadrons from 12 Group now enter the fray.
5: There were that many RAF fighters in the sky, technically they were getting in each other's way.
6: You got yourself tangled up with these things with black swastikas and crosses on them and things. Occasionally, you would find you were mixed up in a dogfight and a Spitfire would whiz past and you'd think, ah, there's somebody else here as well, a friend. But otherwise you didn't see them. You lost contact with all your own aircraft after all. One minute the sky was a tangled mass of whirling aircraft and you fastened onto one and went off in one direction. And by the time you'd finished with that, you looked round, there was nobody to be seen anywhere.
0: Looking up, I couldn't tell which was which. I mean, to me, they looked like giant moths playing You're It. But I couldn't tell which was ours and which was theirs.
5: For the German airman, as he crossed over, believing that the Royal Air Force was defeated, to be confronted by another 50 to 60 Hurricanes and Spitfires, you can imagine how their morale felt.
7: A lot of the bombers, once they got to London, they quickly turned round, and as they flew back, they got rid of the bombs.
8: I don't remember hearing a noise at all. I think the bomb was so close that we didn't hear the noise, but we felt the blast. And we were picked up and thrown into the Woolshaw. And, of course, blast had reached the window and blown it in before it blew us through a fraction of a second between the two events, thank God, because if we'd actually gone through the glass, I think it might well have killed

0: And then, as I was about to deliver another attack on the same aeroplanes, the crew began to bail out. And I was immediately behind it. And I remember seeing things I didn't really recognize to start with until they flew past the top of my cockpit and I realized they were arms and legs.
1: The German aircraft was shot down just over our area, and the pilot parachuted into the grounds of the old Bedlam Lunatic Asylum, which is now the Imperial War Museum. He was immediately surrounded by as many people as you can name, all very, very angry, of course.
2: 12:11 p.m. The German formations turn away from London and head back towards the English Channel, harried all the way by Spitfires and Hurricanes.
3: Two of the bomber pilots decided it was time to go home. They didn't fancy, they'd never seen so many Spitfires and Hurricanes together in one time. So they took a turn. They broke off from the right side of the formation, which brought the two of them towards me. As they were coming over, they thought they'd get a bit more speed, so they started to jettison their bombs. One of the bombs came down quite near me, but being young and energetic and quite fit, I was able to run. I felt the blast of the bomb, but I ran, I managed to keep my feet, I ran into the caves.
4: Well, when the German formation started its retreat from London, RAF fighters were concentrating on trying to bring the aircraft down. The German commander of that formation, Alois Lindmayr, kept his formation together as tightly as possible, knowing that it was split up, individual aircraft would be doomed. And he beat a brilliant tactical retreat. He managed to get most of his formation back across the Channel.

0: 12:55 p.m. All clear sounds over London and the southeast.
1: When we came out, we saw that our house and business, which was a fruiterer's and greengrocer's belonging to our father, was completely ruined. Everything was smashed to smithereens and nothing left at all.
2: I had a friend at school and we decided that we'd meet up at the weekend and I would cycle over to his house. But when I got to the cottage, there was just a heap of rubble. There was the house gone.
3: I leapt up and opened my window and sure enough, there in the gutter was a big plump chicken. I shouted to my little tiny brother at the time, "We're going to have chicken tonight, Dave." It turned out that what our dead chicken was there was a very plump lady who was in the houses down the road, and it was that much of her arm that had got blown and onto our roof. That was suddenly a little boy growing up very quickly and thinking war is not much fun.
4: They asked me to carry mugs of tea to the firemen who were still fighting the flames, the ambulance people who were still dealing with people who were trapped in some of the burnt buildings. We stayed there, I think, till most of the day, until the fires had all calmed down. But it was an experience that's impinged on my mind to such an extent it'll never go away.
0: 1 p.m. In the operations room of 11 Group, the plotting map is cleared of enemy markers. The Luftwaffe attack has been heavily disrupted. They have lost 18 aircraft, the RAF 13. But more hard fighting lies ahead. The Luftwaffe is gathering its forces for a second, far greater assault that will push Fighter Command to the very limit.
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0: 1:05 p.m. 15th of September 1940. German bombing raids have shattered the peace of Sunday morning. The people of London and southeast England begin dealing with the aftermath of the raid. Some discover more than just debris and destruction.
1: We were in our shelter and we crept out. And in the first apple tree down the garden, there was a parachute opened. No sign of an airman, just the parachute.
2: This little pickup truck came along, I think it was a Hillman or an Austin, with four or five home guard in the back. And I think they had one rifle. And they asked us where the parachutes had come down. And so we told them, and off they went.
3: We were told keep them covered and make them take off their parachute. When they were captured, those German pilots, they were so arrogant, they couldn't do anything with them because they thought they would be released in a few weeks. The Brits were going to give in.
4: I think if someone's dropping bombs on you, you don't like those people very much. You know, there used to be a saying going round, the only good German was a dead German.
5: The other thing was, which lightened it up for us kids, was searching for shrapnel.
6: Shrapnel became a sort of currency amongst small boys. You could swap cigarette cards for shrapnel and the other way around. You know, a really good conker would be worth a piece of shrapnel. And so getting out into the streets first was quite important.
7: What you got, Gert? Cool, that'll make a good souvenir.
8: There would be competition between other boys, mostly boys, girls as well, I suppose, but mostly boys,
9: yeah,
8: of how much you collected. We collected buckets of the stuff.
2: We did find a live incendiary bomb, so I took it along to my friend's house, who lives a bit further this way, and he got it on the workbench, and he's drilling a hole in it, and, of course, they're magnesium, and the drill bit was getting hot, and it was vivid blue or mauve flame coming off the bomb, and I decided to get out of it as quickly as possible. And I went and told his mum, and he was rather upset about that, you know, stop his fun.
5: As soon as the people had cleared the bomb site, we were on it. What we were mainly looking for were pennies that, you know, might have got buried in somebody, a little hoard of things. Wasn't very nice, really, when you come to think of it. But then, of course, there was the sort of lightness for us as children, a little bit of adventure that, after all the horrors.
0: 1:40 p.m. Reports are streaming in as the electronic eyes of the radar network detect another build-up of enemy aircraft across the channel.
10: In the afternoon, radar picked up an even larger formation forming up and crossing over the channel. Although it couldn't give an exact number, it was estimated to be 400-plus aircraft. Our aircraft, of course, after the morning raid, had returned to ground to rearm and refuel, and were back up in the sky to meet this threat.
0: The Luftwaffe forms three huge columns of aircraft. This aerial armada is determined to batter its way through all opposition.
11: We didn't really know what to expect. Well, we were all praying that the Air Force were going to be strong enough to hold out.
4: You adopt a sort of fatalistic attitude to it. You just carry on as best you can. There was a phrase during the war which saying is that if a bomb has got your name on it, that's the one to worry about.
12: But at my age, you couldn't be killed anyway, could you? It was a big adventure.
0: 1:45 p.m. A lone Spitfire is ordered high over the English Channel to wait for the incoming air fleets and relay visual reports to ground controllers. Meanwhile, Mary is under the impression that her memorable Sunday is over.
1: She had a white wedding dress and she had some flowers, just little tiny flowers in her hair, you know. Anyway, once they'd got married, they came out the church, right? Got in their car and disappeared. My father said, come on, let's go home then.
9: we'd never known anything like this before. And the only consolation we had was that everyone was in the same boat.

0: 26,000 feet above the English coast, the lone forward patrolling Spitfire spots the incoming German formations. 5 minutes later, more than 450 enemy aircraft begin to cross the English coast. As each of his squadrons returns to combat readiness, Air Vice Marshal Keith Park orders them airborne once more. And again, he requests help from neighbouring groups.
1: Okay, Jeff, scramble.
0: 2:05 p.m. 275 fighters are scrambled to face more than 100 bombers, escorted by over 350 enemy fighters. Throughout southeast England, the air raid sirens scream their warning.
2: This is Red Observer. We've got hostiles, 30 plus.
0: They herald the approach of the enemy air fleet and a battle fast moving towards its climax. p.m. The first clashes take place high above Romney Marsh as three Spitfire squadrons throw themselves into a steep dive to attack the enemy formations.
3: I saw all these hundreds of Germans coming in, and we went in as a squadron to attack the bombers. So I went in at this height. They're in close formation, and the gunner never fired back at me, and I always thought that somebody had been at him first. But anyway, I got an engine blazing.
4: So the Spitfires had come down to see to them, and the 109s would come down to attack the Spitfires. So by the time we got off the end of a squirting at a whole line of bombers, all hell was let loose.
0: Speed and surprise drives them through the escorting fighters and onto the bombers.
5: Had a quick poke at a bomber, then been bounced by the 109 escort yourself, so you would have to concentrate on saving yourself from the 109s.
0: German fighters are hampered by orders to stick close to the bomber formations and struggle to beat off the initial attacks.
6: I was cycling along when I saw this aircraft coming toward me, very, very low, rooftop height. I jumped off my bicycle and quickly ran into the station and then realised the station wasn't a safe place to be because that could obviously be a target.
0: The German formations battle through to the outskirts of London.
7: We went into the Anderson shelter and then people started to say, "Look at this!" And, of course, we all piled out to see what this was. And it was just unbelievable to see so many aircraft. Never seen so many aircraft.
0: 2:30 p.m. The first of London's anti-aircraft batteries open fire. With little more than 200 heavy guns available, London is desperately short of anti-aircraft artillery. But the barrage unsettles the approaching bombers and acts as a beacon for British fighters.
8: The first thing we'd see is the cloud of anti-aircraft fire. We seldom saw aircraft in the air because you could pass 500 aeroplanes flying in the opposite direction 2 miles away and not see a thing. All we used to see were the anti-aircraft shells bursting, and we would fly towards them, and then in the middle of those, of course, would be the bombers. In fact, we used to say that the only useful thing that the anti-aircraft did was to provide the puffs in the air which enabled us to see the bombers.
9: My chum came in, all his clothes had little holes in it, and it was shrapnel from the big guns from the parks, you know. And all the shrapnel had gone through him, burnt holes all over his suit.
0: Stretching out over town and countryside, 60 miles back to the English coastline, the sky is dotted with twisting, turning aircraft and streaks of vapour and smoke.
6: What you can remember is them coming down in smoke and screaming and that sort of thing, sparring down with a column of smoke and hitting them when they hit the ground.
0: 2:33 p.m. The command system is becoming overloaded with reports of squadrons engaging and dogfights underway. The situation boards and the plotters' activity tell a story of total commitment.
10: One would have the impression that during a battle, the operations room would be calm, controlled and orderly. According to one of the ladies that worked here, when aircraft were up, it was chaotic and extremely noisy.
0: Churchill observes the crowded plotting table, sensing that the action is approaching a climax. He looks for signs of squadrons being held in reserve.
10: He asked Park, how many reserves do we have left? The answer was none. Everything was committed for the afternoon raid.
0: Park, later described as a man who could have lost the war in an afternoon, has sent every available squadron into action. The decisive hour has arrived.
11: Need a good laugh? We know a place. Just for Laughs Radio brings you non-stop stand-up bits by the best comics in the game. From all-timers to rising stars. And the punchline? It's all waiting for you on TuneIn. Head on over to Just for Laughs Radio today.

0: 2:45 p.m., 15th of September, 1940. The battle rages over southeast England. Every available RAF fighter squadron is airborne and committed. British pilots are pushing themselves to the very limit. But inevitably, bombs begin to fall on the capital.
1: By the time they arrived over the city, London was covered in cloud. They could not see their target, so they just threw their bombs out indiscriminately.
2: All of a sudden, there was this tremendous thump, and the house shook.
3: And I heard a bomb drop quite close, and then another one much closer. And I remember thinking to myself, I hope there's not a third. But there was. All the lights went out. It was pitch dark. All the dirt and dust came up from the floor. Everyone was choking. But fortunately, we were alive.
4: Right next door to us was the pickle factory. Well, that got a hit. And there was pickles flying everywhere. There were bottles bursting up, everywhere, because everyone owned the bikes, you know. There was pickles flying everywhere.
5: Bombs dropped, and they dropped with a hell of a bang, and windows got blown in, and roofs got blown off, and very strange things happened to houses. You'd get them sliced right through, and there'd be a gap, and you'd see all the wallpaper of all the rooms on that house that was still standing. But these were the ghosts of the house that had gone.
6: I remember coming out of the church and realising that we was being bombed. Oh, my dad said, undercover, undercover. There were so many bombs falling then, and they were falling down, believe me. Because the bombs was falling down, we was running here, there and everywhere, trying to get out of the way. We went into the shelter, except my brother wanted to go home with his wife and the baby. The bomb came down at the front of the shelter and pushed him down on top of his wife and the baby. So they were saved, but he was gone. And that was the last time I see him.
3: During the war, people got killed. But you never looked at it from that point of view. I suppose the fighter pilots were the same, really. They just glad till they shot someone down. It was either them or us.
0: Bombs have been scattered over a wide area of southeast London. Now, the raiders turn for home. Their escort fighters have already left with barely enough fuel for the return flight.
7: And then they were sitting ducks, and that's why there were so many German bombers shot down.
0: 3:15 p.m. As the retreating bombers reach the channel, they are met by fresh German fighters, hastily dispatched from bases in France. Fresh British fighters, racing towards the battle from bases in Exeter, engage them. But British fighters are forced to abandon the chase. They are low on fuel and ammunition, and forbidden to pursue the enemy out across the sea. With ominous clouds piling in the skies, the threat of further aerial action recedes, much to the relief of all who have fought and lived through this day. 5:25 p.m. One last Luftwaffe daylight raid is plotted. In spite of a grueling day's fighting, several RAF squadrons again take to the air. The enemy raiders are a fast hit-and-run force of fighter bombers, targeting the Spitfire works at Southampton. But they are driven off without loss to either side. For Fighter Command, it is their last major action of the day.
8: Today was the most costly for the German Air Force for nearly a month. In daylight raids, between 350 and 400 enemy aircraft were launched in two attacks against London and southeast England. About half of them were shot down.
0: In the heat of battle, RAF pilots believe they've shot down many more aircraft than they have. Actual German losses are more down to earth. The Luftwaffe has lost 79 aircraft and more than 130 aircrew, compared to RAF losses of 29 aircraft with 12 pilots killed. Nonetheless, it represents a stunning victory.
1: It was a defining point in the war. 2 days later, Hitler postponed Operation Sea Lion. He realised that the Luftwaffe had not defeated the Royal Air Force, therefore the invasion could not go ahead.
9: And you felt so proud of these wonderful young men who was defending us. Yes, I mean, they were, in that sense, heroes to us. These were people who were giving their lives and protecting us.
7: And if I could have, learned how to fly an aeroplane, I'd have been up there. I wouldn't, of course. My mother wouldn't let me.
10: The 15th of September 1940 was the finest hour in our history, because we came so near to defeat.
11: It was a time when Hitler thought he would be able to bring us to our knees, and he failed.
12: It was just, a remarkable outcome, and here we are to tell the story.
13: And when we were at an air raid shelter, when an RAF pilot came in, and people stood up.
14: Yes, oh yes.
13: And applauded him.
14: Yes, yeah.
13: He was only a young chap, no medals, but he had his, wings. He was waiting, I think, to do great things. But he looked so young, but everyone stood up in that shelter. Mm. And rather like a theatre performance, they applauded him.
0: The fighter squadrons, a highly organised defence system, and the national spirit of resilience have taught the Nazi regime an abrupt lesson. It is their first military defeat. There will be bombing raids on British cities under the cover of night. There will be 4 more years of hard fighting. But Britain itself has been saved. The British people have maintained their freedom and secured their island home from invasion.

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0: Now, I say this a lot, but how cool is this?
1: This is Lieutenant Zach Farrell.
2: To my right is Jay Gates,
1: the amazing Gene Kranz.
0: You've never seen aerospace like this.

0: The Beech Aircraft Company was founded in 1932 by Walter Beech in the air capital of the world, Wichita, Kansas. Determined to produce an aircraft for the business executives of the day, Beechcraft found success in their first aircraft, the Model 17 Staggerwing. By the late 1930s, Beech knew that his company needed a new design, and the Model 18 was born. First flown in 1937, the Beechcraft Model 18 became the perfect aircraft for the private owner and charter operator. But with the onset of World War II, the U.S. military adapted the versatile Beech 18 for military use. Thousands of Beech 18s were used by the United States military for photo reconnaissance, light transport, and bombardier and aircrew training. The four variants used by the Army Air Forces included the AT-7 Navigator, AT-11 Kansan, C-45 Expediter, and the F-2 Expediter. In the post-war era, the Beech 18 resumed its role as a distinguished business aircraft and regional airliner. Over its lifespan, more than 9,000 of these aircraft were built, making the Beech 18 one of the most widely used light aircraft in the world. Let's check out some of the features of the C-45 at Wings Over the Rockies Air and Space Museum with pilot and our longtime volunteer, Jay Gates.
1: Thank you so much for being here.
2: Glad to be here.
1: Tell us a little bit about how you became a pilot.
2: Well, it was by default in some respects, since my grandfather was a World War I pilot, my father was a World War II pilot, and then I joined the National Guard when I was 18 years old, so I didn't have too much of a choice.
1: I was about to say, you didn't have a choice. You actually fly for the Commemorative Air Force, and you fly their C-45. Now, how did you get involved with that?
2: I've been involved with the Commemorative Air Force now for almost 20 years. They have a B-17 and several other kinds of airplanes, B-25, and I started flying those airplanes. And then the guys up here in Denver said, hey, we need a Beech 18 pilot. Would you come over and help us with that? So that's I've been now with the Mile High Wing for about 6 years.
1: So we're just standing here in front of this really highly polished, gorgeous lady, and one of the things I'm noticing are two pitot tubes on this thing. Let's start there. Two pitot tubes. What's up with that?
2: Well, it's a backup system. You have a primary and a secondary, so to speak. Either one is the same, but one goes to the pilot side of the instrument panel and the other one goes to the co-pilot side of the instrument panel. So you have a backup and they both connected, so if one should block, you still have airspeed on both sides.
1: Is that normal for every plane?
2: In the early days, they did that a lot. Today, in modern aircraft, you may see two pitot tubes, but one's for a backup computer and the other one's for the primary computer.
1: Okay. All right. Redundancy is a good thing when you're flying.
2: Especially in an old airplane.
1: Yeah, no kidding. One thing we've got to talk about before we go any further is during World War II, nearly every single Beech 18 that Beechcraft built went straight to the Army Air Forces, the Navy, or the Marine Corps. And the reason they did that was because they needed them to train pilots in many different roles. And the way to differentiate some of those roles is real easy. It's just by the nose. Let's check that out. Our model is a C-45, which was kind of the VIP transport, cargo transport version. But there were two others that the Air Force and the Navy and Marines flew, and one of them was the AT-7, which was the Navigator, which actually had a nose very

0: similar to this, but then there was the AT-11, which was the Kansan. And what was so cool about that one?
1: Well, it had a glass nose, and it had a bombardier position, and believe it, it had a Norden bombsight in it. And they actually trained students to drop bombs. And this airplane, or the airplane AT-11, could drop, I think, two bombs and practice bombs.
0: That's very cool. I have heard a statistic that 90% of all the bombardiers in the U.S. Air Force trained in one of these during World War II.
1: It was a very cheap way to fly and a cheap way to train people instead of putting them in a big bomber or simulating like they used to as well. So it was easy to go out and train. They put a couple of bombardiers in here, and the instructor would instruct them how to do it, and they would actually fly the airplane automatically.
0: That is really cool. I kind of wish we had that version. It'd be so neat. In fact, in some of the AT-11s, they even trained gunnery students, and they had a top turret and even a tunnel gun back there. I mean, this was a really, really versatile little aircraft. All right, Jay, so let's talk about this Pratt & Whitney. These are what?
1: 985 AN-14Bs.
0: Okay.
1: Built for this airplane, and they're 450 horsepower each. If you go back to when they first built these, they put WASP on there at 350
0: Whoa.
1: Horsepower. So by putting the Pratt & Whitney's on there, which really was a little better engine for this type of what they were using it for, gave it a little bit more horsepower and allowed it to climb up to a higher altitude as well. Even today, they use some of these as crop dusters.
0: Oh, no kidding.
1: Yes.
0: And it's a stylish little crop duster.
1: Well, it is. And it's fully aerobatic in some respects. There's some people that actually use them in shows and stuff.
0: No kidding. Mm-hmm. Wow, that's really cool. Well, let's keep going. I want to take a closer look at this plane because it's so gorgeous. Whoa. We got to check out that tail. Sorry, Jay, I had to stop you, but this is not really a tail you see a lot these days.
1: No, it has two vertical stabs, two vertical stabilizers. And the idea behind that, again, is a little repetition. During the war, it was a problem with one rudder. You still had another rudder to work with. With that also, you eliminate having one great big huge vertical stab and a rudder.
0: Yeah, kind of like the B-17.
1: Correct.
0: Now, while we're right here, I'm noticing that all the control surfaces on this aircraft are fabric covered. And there's a pretty specific reason for that.
1: Well, again, during the war, if a bullet went through one of the control surfaces, it went clean through. And if it was metal, it would disturb the metal and probably disturb the airflow over that particular surface, which could be difficult to fly.
0: Then you induce flutter and all sorts of
1: right. And then
0: bad things.
1: The mechanics, it was real easy because you just slap
0: some, a patch right on
1: a
0: it.
1: A patch, and that was it.
0: Next day, you're back over Germany.
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0: patch, and that was it.
1: Next day, you're back over Germany. Well, while we're also here, that is what they called the football. That
0: right.
1: Black, and there's actually an antenna inside that covering.
0: It's a loop antenna. And what it is, it's for AM frequencies, and it's a directional finder for the pilots to navigate to a particular station. Example,
1: okay.
0: Any of the radio, AM radio stations in the Denver area, you would turn it and focus on that frequency, and it would tell you where that antenna is, so you would fly directly to it.
1: It's like old school GPS.
0: They called it ADF on your instrument panel at the automatic directional finder instrument, and it would point at that all the time, so you just steered to it.
1: Oh, that's really cool. So, Jay, this probably looks a little bit familiar, doesn't it?
0: It does. It's more set up for 1942.
1: So let's walk through this. Let's start with the throttle quadrant. You got your two throttles,
0: mm-hmm.
1: prop pitch,
0: mm-hmm.
1: mixture,
0: mm-hmm.
1: but then what are we coming, what is this down here?
0: Well, you have the manifold heat. Carburetor ice is a problem for carburetors, especially when it starts getting, when you're up in, you know, up at altitude. So what we do is we introduce a little bit of heat to the carburetor to
1: okay.
0: keep it from forming. And that's what these two do. Then over on the other side, you have oil shutters. As you get up in altitude, the oil has a tendency to cool off a little bit, and you want to keep it at a certain temperature. So what you do is you close off the intake for the cooling air, so that it now, you shut down that cool air, and that keeps the oil warmer.
1: Oh, that's very cool. All of these are your instruments for mm-hmm. engines.
0: Yes.
1: So you've got cylinder temperature, temp, RPM, manifold pressure, all that kind of stuff. But over on your side, it's what people tend to refer to as the six-pack.
0: The six-pack navigation system with the artificial horizon. You have the altimeter, airspeed, obviously. You have the turn and bank. On the left-hand side. And then this particular airplane, in the early days of the 40s, the VOR started coming out. And so this particular airplane actually has a VOR gauge in it, which would have been later after the war in some cases.
1: This guy, magneto switches, I know that. But this bad boy, that's like master switch.
0: That's the master ignition switch, okay? If you had a problem like you were had to make an emergency landing, instead of turning off your engines, you just hit that and it's a done deal.
1: Everything goes.
0: Yeah.
1: And then your two feathering switches, which then actually takes the blades of the propeller and turns them directly into the wind. So instead of biting like this, they just...
0: Correct. And basically, with an engine shut down, you want less drag. With the propeller windmilling, it creates a lot of drag. And right after takeoff, in some instances, you don't really need that drag. Okay, so you hit the button, it feathers the engine, and then you go through the process of just completely shutting it down, and then you come back around and land.
1: What's it like flying this old girl?
0: It is a piece of history, number one, and it's an honor to fly a Beech-18, especially the one I fly, which is a Navy version SMB-5. But flying that airplane, it's just a dream to fly. It's very stable. It'll climb up to altitude. We fly it over the mountains. We go to Telluride and Steamboat.
1: Oh, wow.
0: It's just a really fun airplane to fly.
1: Oh, that's very cool. You know, it's amazing. Beechcraft has been in business since, what, 1932, I believe?
0: I believe so.
1: That's amazing, and they're still making aircraft today. In fact, our Colorado State Patrol Aerial Division is flying Beechcraft aircraft, and I think we probably ought to go check that out, even though it's very cool to be in here.
0: Believe it or not, it's... Because of this particular airplane, the Beech-18, the King Air was born.
1: No kidding. Oh, well, then I'm out. I gotta go check that out.
2: From Wings Over the Rockies Air and Space Museum, we're heading down to Centennial Airport to visit the Colorado State Patrol's aviation section. As one of the many units of the State Patrol, the aviation section is responsible for transportation of government personnel and assisting in traffic enforcement. If you've ever seen the road signs that say, speed enforced by aircraft, that's the state patrol making Colorado roads safer by tracking speeders and alerting officers on the ground. The entire state of Colorado is patrolled with just 5 aircraft, including 3 Cessna 182s, a Cessna 340, and this souped-up Beechcraft King Air that we are going to check out with pilot and good friend of mine, Phil Curry.
3: You are like a King Air aficionado, are you not?
4: I am. I'll claim that with 7,000 hours in the airplane.
3: Wow, that's a ton of hours. Now, here's something that a lot of people don't know, and it's kind of a big deal. You are the first civilian employee of the Colorado State Patrol's aviation section in their 53 accident-free year history.
4: That is correct. They were looking for somebody with a ton of hours, which I just mentioned.
3: Yeah.
4: And a lot of experience, plus I think some military background, too, helped. But, yeah, I am the first true civilian pilot to fly for the Colorado State.
3: That is really cool. That's amazing. That's a lot of time.
4: It's an honor. It's a very
3: big honor. Oh, yeah, no kidding. Well, thank you for your service. Yeah. Speaking of service, what does the King Air do for the aviation section?
4: This King Air is a King Air 200. We use this for airplane missions, which any state agency can use this airplane to transport their employees within the state.
3: So we were talking earlier, and one of the things you mentioned is that you have flown organs in this thing, transplant missions.
4: As part of University of Colorado Health, that hospital, they have a kidney transplant team that we fly regularly to places within the state, but we do fly Billings, Montana is one of the other places we go to.
3: That's a worthwhile mission.
4: That's a very rewarding flight,
3: I bet.
4: To say the least.
3: I bet. Yeah. Well, let's take a walk around of this aircraft. Maybe we start at the engines and we can kind of go from there.
4: Yep.
3: All right, cool.
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0: And we can kind of go from there.
1: Yep.
0: All right,
1: start
0: cool.
1: The front.
0: So, Phil, tell us a little bit about the plane. Like, what's the wingspan on this monstrosity? This is not a small plane.
1: That's not a small plane. We're standing at the front of 44 feet of length.
0: Wow.
1: About 55 feet of wingspan and about 15 and a half feet of tail height.
0: That is a tall tail.
1: Tall tail is right, yeah.
0: With some big hangar doors to go with it.
1: Yep.
0: And then these guys, you've got two of these monster engines on this thing, and they are turboprops.
1: Turboprops,
0: which
1: correct.
0: Means what?
1: The jet engine powering a gearbox powering the prop.
0: Okay.
1: And our engines have 850 shaft horsepower. It's two of them, so we have 1,700 horsepower on a 12,500-pound airplane, which is a pretty good power-to-rate ratio.
0: What's your top speed?
1: It's about 300 knots, no wind, so that's 350 miles an hour this plane will go.
0: Whoa.
1: Even up to 35,000 feet. So it's a pretty good deal with this airplane.
0: No kidding. I can see why they're so popular.
1: Yep. And there's one other feature about this. It's a jet engine, turboprop, like you said. It reverse flows on the airflow. Most jet engines, down the intake, out the tailpipe.
0: Right.
1: Right straight out the tailpipe. This engine actually makes a 180-degree turn on the air, comes back to the front of the engine here where the exhaust ports are, and exhausts.
0: That's crazy.
1: And the other thing we were pointing out, no mechanical connection to that power turbine right now.
0: So I could literally just hold on to this thing while you started the engine.
1: You could hold it for a while until, like I said, developed its 850 shaft horsepower, and you're not going to hold that
0: yeah,
1: anymore.
0: Yeah, let's not try that.
1: Yeah.
0: This is pretty schmancy in here.
1: Now, cool, huh?
0: Yeah, it is really nice. Now, you said that you fly the governor and other state officials, but the King Air as a whole is a really versatile airplane. So what are some of the other roles that this guy fulfills?
1: It truly is. The government flies them. Embassies overseas use them for transport, just like we do with the state. But there's also some few special mission airplanes that are out there that the military uses. The fire crews use a couple of models of the King Air for fire support, fire spotting here in Colorado quite a bit.
0: Oh, yeah.
1: If you see King Air down low over the trees in the mountains, there's usually a tanker behind them.
0: Yep.
1: But, you know, as King Airs go, too, like I was talking about how stout and safe these airplanes are.
0: Yeah.
1: Coming back in from Craig to Denver, took a lightning strike at 25,000 feet from this side, the right side of the airplane, to that side. The bolt actually hit the prop, arced over to the aileron on that side. Two big burn holes in the aileron and a big chip out of the prop. With a glass cockpit similar to this, not even a flicker, which tells you how well grounded that airplane is.
0: Because
1: it should have fried about anything else. It should have fried everything. Uneventful landing.
0: That's
1: new engine,
0: crazy.
1: New aileron, and good to go.
0: Back in the
1: Back
0: air.
1: Back in the air.
0: That's amazing.
1: Yep.
0: All right, before we go flying, because we're burning some really nice blue sky, I just want to show you something really cool. Look at this. How cool is that? I'm more enthralled with this than I am anything else. I'm a simple man. All right, let's go fly.
1: You didn't pick it, but you were in the governor's seat more often than not. That's the seat that
0: you really?
1: Would sit in.
0: Ooh.
1: And I think the reason why it tends so you can see where I'm sitting, you can sort of see what's going on up front, but you were in that seat of honor, I should say.
0: Well, and there you go.
2: Alpha Tango, traffic Cessna, 3 mile final for the parallel. About to turn left base for the parallel semi.
3: Raid gear's coming up.
2: Right there.
0: Get up and go.
3: Yeah, she does.
0: Oh, wow, that's a heck of a climb rate.
2: Gear 5 Sierra Papa, amend your heading, turn left, heading 220.
4: Heading now, 220, left 220 from 5 Sierra Papa.
0: Yeah, baby.
3: These things, they perform unbelievably well at these altitudes.
0: Kidding. So of all the Beechcraft products you've flown, which is your favorite?
3: I think any of the King Air series is my favorite by far. You know, it's sort of biased by flying them for the last 20-something years, but we were talking before, the engines, the airframe, one of the safest airplanes in the sky. The performance for us, state patrol or anybody flying in the mountains, is phenomenal.
0: You know, with a 34 or 35,000-foot ceiling, I mean, getting over our 14er mountains is no big deal. Having those twins out there, just that kind of gives you a nice sense of security.
3: I'm sort of biased for that, only because of the mountains. There's a lot of very good single-engine turbine airplanes around, but you like to have two when you have to go to that side.
0: Yeah.
3: To the west.
0: Yeah, no kidding.
5: For Tarka 910.
6: Sorry, Tarka 910.
4: 2845. NORAD. See ya.
0: Oh,
3: what's
0: okay.
3: What's the mountain?
0: Yeah, Cheyenne Mountain.
3: Cheyenne Mountain. That's NORAD. That's a no-go.
0: Okay.
3: Let me scroll over there and see. It should highlight it, which is really cool, too.
0: Yeah, restrict.
3: Yep.
0: Yeesh.
3: Fly in there, you'll find some F-16 buddies hanging around you.
5: Previously on Behind the Wings.
6: That is really cool. And whoa.
7: He's going up the nose. He's dispensing flares.
6: He's popping flares. We are in trouble now.
7: That is a signal that we're in serious trouble. We are going to follow this guy before he decides he needs to escalate.
6: Yeah, that's not good.
0: Been flying how long, did you say?
3: My first flight was when I was 10, so that was 55 years ago.
0: Wow.
8: And approach number 307 Golf.
3: I'll wait on that one.
8: Like
0: yeah, we're going to get into the pattern.
3: Where we need to be talking on the radio, we'll wait on that. We'll have some time.
0: Yeah. We're actually flying here, so we got to stop and go.
5: Between the chatter on the radio, I learned that in Phil's flight career, he's flown many of the Beechcraft products, including the Bonanza, the T-34C Mentor, and, of course, the classic Beech 18. While the original flight plan was to circle around Pikes Peak and fly over downtown Denver, the skies were a bit too bumpy for our camera crew, who are getting sick in the back seat. But closing in on Colorado Springs, we took the opportunity for a touch-and-go landing.
3: There's the Springs Airport, 12 o'clock out there. See, we're landing right up on the runway.
0: That's so cool.
3: It is 3508. The other one's way over on the left side. We're cleared for an option, so we're going to do a touch-and-go. As we get closer to the runway, I'm getting below the glide slope, but I know that. So.
0: That's why we're
3: plenty of runway, though, to land on, that's for sure.
0: Yeah, so is that why we're showing 3 red?
3: Yep.
0: Four red.
3: We're below the VASI, which you can see where that would take you, all the black marks on the runway. A little late, but we're fine.
9: You got
3: 10,000
9: feet of runway,
3: 2-5 left,
9: clear for the option.
3: We're fine. Clear for the option, 3-5 left, clear for the option.
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0: And reset the flaps. Trim. Off we go. Look at that, 8,000 feet remaining. Easy, 8,000 feet remaining.
1: And this thing's got some pickup.
0: Off we go again.
1: Oh yeah, baby.
0: Positive lights off. Turn the goddamn on because it's bumpy.
1: That's another one I put into my book, my first touch and go.
0: Was it?
1: Yeah.
0: Oh, cool.
1: I got to do it with you.
0: Yeah.
1: That's
0: an honor.
1: Cool.
2: It's one of the most widely used light aircraft in the world, having been flown by both military and civilian personnel for decades. 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
3: Better?
4: Hold on.
3: Sorry. 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I gotta get my brain going. So cool. Jay, thank you so much for... I always forget to say I'm going to shake your hand because then people are looking at me and they're like, oh, right.
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0: December 1944. Here, in the heart of the Ardennes in northern France, was one of the bloodiest battles of the Second World War. A few days before Christmas, 500,000 Germans prepared to attack Allied forces stationed here with overwhelming force. The Germans prepared the offensive with utmost secrecy. The Nazi military, or Wehrmacht, deployed three armies, including armored vehicles, along a 120-kilometer front. In the early hours of the assault on December the 16th, 1944, they took American forces by surprise and inflicted substantial casualties. General Eisenhower, the commander-in-chief of the Allied troops, was determined to hold fast. The Allied counterattack demonstrated the steely nerve of American generals and the incredible bravery of soldiers at their command. As a journalist and historian, I wanted to know what had actually happened in Ardennes in the winter of 1944. I've gone back in time. I have collected testimony.
1: Dietrich a répondu, les prisonniers, vous savez ce que vous devez en faire.
0: Enthusiasts of living history have recreated for me the difficulties of the battle. At the heart of this icy forest, I decrypted a standoff that saw the last fires of the Reich go out. This story is, above all, one of the courage of an army of young recruits from the United States. Together, they went through all the trials, endured all the dangers, and never renounced the fight to resist Hitler's madness.

December the 16th, 1944, 5:30 in the morning. In a few moments, the troops of the Reich will launch the assault against American forces. For the Germans, it is to defend the Mutterland, the mother country under siege. On the Western Front, after the final breakthrough in Normandy, France has been liberated. But some ports still remain in the hands of the Germans. By September 1944, the Allies have crossed the Ardennes and reached the borders of the Reich. Hitler's troops are cornered. The Siegfried Line, which extends over 1,300 kilometers from Holland to the Swiss border, has even been crossed in several places. On the Eastern Front, the Red Army has seized Belarus, Ukraine, Crimea, and part of Poland. Since August 1944, Hitler has had only one obsession: take the initiative and thwart the US military's advance. He wants to hit fast and hard. He tries to force the Allies to negotiate separate peace accords so he can regroup his forces and send them east to defeat the Red Army. Despite a series of setbacks since June 1944, his armies remain dangerous. Nazi war production continues, with many armored vehicles leaving the production lines. That includes a 68-ton monster, the Royal Tiger, whose 88-millimeter gun could pierce the frontal armor of a Sherman tank from over 2 miles away.

advance. After the initial German assault, Allied troops retreat in some places but resist in others. German infantry and tanks advance rapidly along the three axes defined by the command. They are now on their way to Bastogne, Saint-Vit, and Malmedy. In the early hours of the German offensive, the Allied forces are literally helpless. Adolf Hitler gloats. He's winning the game. The attack has destabilized the Allied front, as Lieutenant Tony Moody later testified. I wasn't scared at first, but I became scared. We didn't get a mission, and we didn't know where the Germans were. We were so tired, without rations, and with little ammunition. It was the panic. It was chaos. If you feel that you're surrounded by overwhelming force, you get the hell out of there. I wandered far. I fell upon a resting area, I collapsed, and I slept for 24 hours. The mind eliminates many images, but you remember the feeling of despair. You just want to die. In the American camp, chaos reigns as the Germans have launched an undercover operation, Operation Greif. Three commandos disguised as GIs move behind Allied lines and seize the crossing points on the Meuse.

After the horror of the bombing and the fall of the outposts, the Americans begin to organize a counterattack. To the north, the SS of General Sepp Dietrich's 6th Panzer Army now attacks the 99th American Infantry Division. For these young recruits, these rookies without real battle experience, it's a cruel surprise. Yet in several places on the front line, these young combatants manage to slow down or even stop the enemy advance. In the village of Lanzerat, a band of 22 GIs block a full parachute battalion, the 1st SS Panzer Vanguard. Elsewhere, the American units are fighting until their ammunition runs out. Their fierce resistance allows the first reinforcements to move in to re-establish the battered defensive lines. This frustrates SS General Josef Dietrich's hopes of pushing aside Allied opposition and reaching the Meuse. The heroism of the American soldiers in the first hours of the battle delays the start of the German offensive, but the losses are significant. Many GIs will never leave the Forest of Ardennes.

The Germans are ready to do anything to win this decisive battle. The SS in particular

0: et dans la neige.
1: In one of the battle's most notorious incidents, Piper's SS Army captured some 150 Americans near the town of Malmedy. 84 were executed on the spot. Those who managed to flee brought news of the killings, which spread through Allied lines. With the shock of the initial German offensive passed, and despite the advance of enemy forces, the GIs are recovering.

wavering, fighting, and not giving up. In the north, Joachim Peiper's Panzer SS crosses Stavelo. But Peiper makes the mistake of not occupying the city. The Americans quickly take it back and hold it. Peiper finds himself isolated. His supply lines are cut off. In the middle, the GIs desperately cling to one of the most important crossroads in Ardennes, Saint Vite. In the south, the Germans therefore set a primary objective: to grab an important communication node consisting of seven roads, Bastogne. From the very first days of the German offensive, General Eisenhower understands the need to defend Bastogne, threatened by three divisions of the German army. On December the 18th, he dispatches the 101st Airborne Division. The paratroopers make the journey standing upright in truck beds,

The Germans are more determined than ever to sweep away Bastogne and finally reach the Meuse. The seven roads leading to the city are now cut off. The Allied defenders are surrounded and highly vulnerable.

The American troops have also begun to run out of supplies and ammunition. Worse still, since the 15th of December, the temperature has dropped. The nights begin to freeze. On the front line, the men sleep outside in holes dug in the ice. Frostbite causes as much damage as war wounds. There's no hope from the sky. Poor weather conditions prevent all supplies by air. As of December the 22nd, the artillery pieces can only fire 10 shots a day. To make matters worse, in the Bastogne area, the Americans are outnumbered 1-5. Some woods surrounding Bastogne still bear the scars of the fighting. Walking around here is like going back in time. I'm diving into the heart of the battlefield.

The American army is putting up resistance along the whole front.

Some wounded refuse to leave their comrades, others flee hospitals to join their units. The fighting is more and more violent, sometimes ending in close combat.

0: To the north, news from Saint-Vite, the other strategic node of Ardennes, is not good. After resisting for 6 days and six nights, GIs are forced to let go. Threatened with encirclement, they receive the order to abandon the city. In Bastogne, one question remains. Will the men entrenched in the small town have to lay down their arms? The men of the 101st Airborne Division have been fighting courageously for 3 days. On December the 22nd, the Germans send in two envoys with a message intended to begin the process of surrender. Their message goes up the chain of command to General McAuliffe at the 101st Airborne Division headquarters.
1: C'est donc ici que se trouvait le poste de commandement de la 5e division aéroportée.
2: C'est dans ces caves que les cellules principales du QG divisionnaire de la 101e division aéroportée se sont installées lors de la phase de la bataille des Ardennes, bataille de Bastogne.

0: It is in this basement that General McAuliffe and his deputy, Colonel Moore, received the letter. They learned that the two Germans, whose eyes were immediately blindfolded, are waiting for an official reaction.
1: Jones tend le document au colonel Moore, qui l'ouvre et commence à le lire. 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
0: McAuliffe, at first, ignores the demand for surrender. The German officers insist on protocol. They want a proper response. McAuliffe entrusts Colonel Harper to give his answer.
1: Les Allemands ne comprennent pas le mot nuts qui est un argot et disent est-ce que c'est positif ou négatif. 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
2: Un refus catégorique.
1: Ce nuts symbolise toute la résistance américaine dans la bataille des Ardennes.
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1: Dans la bataille des Ardennes.
0: While McAuliffe holds his ground, Adolf Hitler's plan is still a long way from being achieved. By December the 22nd, the Reich forces should have already reached Antwerp and its port facilities. The Führer's bad weather is holding his own troops back. Thick fog, cold, snow, ice, rain and mud block any large-scale attack. On December the 25th, 1944, the Germans reach the furthest point of their advance. But Hitler still refuses to stop the offensive. On December the 27th, the German forces shift their objective. If the Meuse is not reached, Bastogne must be destroyed at all costs. It's a new Stalingrad. For the Allies, all hope now rests on General Patton's counterattack.

A few weeks before, with his armored vehicles struggling to advance on icy roads, General Patton implored the men of the Third Army to pray for good weather. Almighty and merciful Father, he said, we humbly beseech thee of thy great goodness to restrain these immoderate rains with which we have had to contend. Grant us fair weather for battle. Graciously hearken to us as soldiers, who call upon thee that armed with thy power, we may advance from victory to victory and crush the opposition and wickedness of our enemies and establish thy justice among men and nations. Amen.

While Patton did not expect a miracle, the weather does improve. A versatile and robust transport aircraft, the Douglas C-47, can now finally fly. On December the 23rd, 24th, 26th and 27th, the weather improves. Allied aircraft can finally resupply Bastogne. In total, 962 planes drop 850 tons of equipment and supplies in the perimeter of the encircled city.

0: Americans can now also bomb enemy positions and harass German units from the air. The pilots are having the time of their lives. The Reich troops will never cross the Meuse. 100 kilometers from their starting line and 6 kilometers from the Meuse, the German offense has stalled. To the north, Joachim Peiper's armored column is finally halted and surrounded. In the center, the tanks of the German breakthrough are destroyed in sight of Dinant. In the south, Patton's men are getting closer to Bastogne. The encirclement is finally broken on December the 26th, 1944. General Patton has won his insane bet. In 4 days, his troops have reached Bastogne. On December the 26th, in the afternoon, infantry elements supported by a few Sherman tanks join up with the besieged men. But the end of the siege does not mean the end of the fighting. The Howling Eagles of the 101st Airborne Division have yet to fight. The Germans are still determined to take Bastogne. On December the 30th, the German artillery lets loose. The fighting around the town heats up, but these final attacks fail. Worse still, stretched over tens of kilometers, the German armored columns have now run out of fuel. The Allied Air Force pounds them one after the other, but Hitler, sick, paranoid, plunging into a destructive madness, is no longer listening to those around him. He won't give up. On January the 1st, 1945, the Führer orders a new large-scale attack from the air. It's called Operation Bodenplatte. Its purpose? To annihilate Allied airfields and destroy the American bomber fleets that are pounding the cities of the Reich. The attack is mainly carried out by the fighter aircraft Messerschmitt Bf 109 and Focke Wulf Fw 190. It is during this operation that the first jet planes are used in combat, the Messerschmitt Me-262 fighter bombers. All Reich airmen have been mobilized, from elite pilots to the newly trained. Nine hundred aircraft, fighters and fighter bombers attack 27 Allied airfields in France, Holland and Belgium. One of the greatest air battles of the Second World War begins. German planes fly low to avoid detection by Allied radar. In just a few hours, almost 200 fighter aircraft, Allied military bombers and transporters are destroyed on the ground. Ironically, the secrecy surrounding Operation Bodenplatte has dramatic consequences. The German air defense, the FLAC, has not been informed of the attack, and 100 German aircraft are destroyed in flight by their own air defenses. Operation Bodenplatte is a real calamity for a dying Luftwaffe. 237 pilots are lost who can never be replaced. The Reich is no longer able to defend its airspace.
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The German offensive is now contained on the Ardennes front. The troops of the Reich are stopped a few kilometers from the Meuse. Bastogne doesn't fall. General McAuliffe and his men have done it.

The Battle of the Bulge has been one of the most ferocious confrontations in World War II. On the evening of January the 28th, 1945, the American losses amounted to over 75,000 men killed, wounded, imprisoned, or missing. The British had lost 1,500 of their own. The Führer's destructive madness precipitated the fatal chain of events. In the mud of Ardennes, the Wehrmacht lost 110,000 men in an offensive that appears today to have been Hitler's last hurrah. 2,500 Belgians also died, hit by bombs or executed by the SS. The incredible tenacity of American soldiers, first between Montjoie and Saint-Vite, then Bastogne, allowed the Allies to resist the offensive and to win victory in the Belgian Ardennes and in the Grand Duchy of Luxembourg. The British Prime Minister, Winston Churchill, was not mistaken when he declared in the Gallery of Parliament on January the 18th, 1945, "The Americans have engaged 30 or 40 men for every one we have engaged, and they have lost 60 to 80 men for every one of ours. It is undoubtedly the greatest American battle of the war and will, I believe, be regarded as an ever-famous American victory." On the German side, what remained of the 6th Panzer Army left Ardennes on the Eastern Front. Sepp Dietrich's SS would try to stop the Russian steamroller now on its way to Berlin. Not many men would come back alive. For the Americans, the Rhine and Central European campaigns would set the stage for long months of bitter struggle in the heart of the Reich. World War II was far from over.

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3: No scrolling, no typing. Just the shows, music, and news you love. Anytime you want. Try it now and thank us later.

0: The fear of encroaching communism drew America into the conflict of the Vietnam War.
1: Fear scares the hell out of everybody. And who pays for it?
2: People were so gung-ho about attacking the North Vietnamese that they made some serious mistakes.
0: At first, the 400 special forces were just sent as advisors to the Vietnamese, but these numbers were soon to escalate.
3: The word advisors needs to be taken with a grain of salt. Pilots were flying missions, helicopters, and large amounts of military equipment were being supplied by the United States.
1: We did the only anti-war coverage in America going on then. You couldn't come out against the war. Kids were beaten up by cops in every town and city in America for coming out against the war.
0: Public opinion, which had supported the war at first, turned when endless battles were shown nightly on television without any sign of success.
4: Because of the exposure, the American public became suddenly aware of how self-destructive this war was.
2: I was aghast at the number of people who really had no concept at all of what the war was about in a fighting sense.
0: The age of Aquarius brings civil dissent, peace marches, the death of a president, and a North Vietnamese leader who is playing a patient game.
1: When you put young men in harm's way, they do bad things.
5: Were there any Americans who thought the Americans were going to win the war? So what are you doing in the jungle?

0: From Dallas, Texas, the flash, apparently official, President Kennedy died at 1 p.m. Central Standard Time. Vice President Lyndon Johnson has left the hospital in Dallas, but we do not know to where he has proceeded. Presumably, he will be taking the oath of office shortly and become the 36th President of the United States.
1: Lyndon Johnson has made his way to the presidential plane. There, he takes the oath of office, ensuring that presidential power is unbroken.
2: This is the end.
1: The first milestone of his presidency was the signing of the new Civil Rights Act of 1964 into law. The Gulf of Tonkin incident is used by Johnson to launch into the war. He has kept things low-key till now in order to be re-elected. As an ex-Navy man, he is keen to take up the challenge to finish the war and retaliates with air attacks.
3: The determination of all Americans to carry out our full commitment to the people and to the government of South Vietnam will be redoubled by this outrage.
1: America has misinterpreted Ho Chi Minh's intentions, and instead of supporting him earlier against the French, they opposed him. Ho Chi Minh was a nationalist, but with no other support, he had to turn to the Russians, into the arms of the communists.
4: He wasn't a screaming nationalist fanatic. Didn't come across as a fanatic at all.
5: He wasn't a communist, he was a nationalist. I mean, he was a great hero to his country, you know.
4: I mean, they called him Uncle Ho, and he looked like your uncle, and he was smiling, and he looked like a lovely guy.
6: The vast Mekong River can provide food and water and power on a scale to dwarf even our own TVA.
1: Johnson was in the mindset that if he went in with force, Ho Chi Minh would capitulate. Johnson offers Ho Chi Minh a vast development program for Vietnam if they pull back.
6: And we remain ready with this purpose for unconditional discussions.
1: Ho Chi Minh calculates that he and General Giap will eventually rid Vietnam of this American influence in the South.
7: President Johnson, for all his great virtues, wasn't very strong on foreign policy. He believed that overwhelming force worked. He was a great Texan wheeler dealer. He figured that if he waved the big stick, he could negotiate with Ho Chi Minh. Ho Chi Minh didn't want to negotiate with anyone.
8: In my view, on reflection, of course, is that we may have picked the wrong side when it came to Ho Chi Minh in particular and General Giap. We were stuck with it, and then all these murderous bombing runs began.
1: Johnson retaliates with Operation Rolling Thunder.
7: The Americans, not being able politically to invade North Vietnam, tried to bomb it into a car park.
1: President Johnson is advised that the U.S. airfield at Da Nang is vulnerable to attack from the North Vietnamese, and the South Vietnamese army lacks the strength to defend it.
3: I have asked the commanding general, General Westmoreland, what more he needs to meet this mounting aggression.
1: General Westmoreland requests a few battalions to protect the airfield. This is the first of many requests for further troops, and by the end of the year, numbers of U.S. troops would rise to 200,000.
5: They escalated and escalated. LBJ escalated it, and then everybody was escalating it, you know?
7: Suddenly, everyone in America is affected.
1: The bombing campaign and increasing troops does little to stop the North Vietnamese army moving personnel and supplies through Laos and into South Vietnam. American B-52 planes are sent in to bomb North Vietnam for the first time. These continuous, devastating air raids would last for 3 years and include the heavy deployment of Agent Orange.
7: Agent Orange was actually used on American highways to keep the weeds down off the side of the expressways. But it was used in massive amounts in Vietnam, and there's dioxin, which causes the cancerous birth defect.
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0: As more and more US troops are sent to Vietnam, the stark reality of the war hits home in America.
1: Anti-war demonstrators protest U.S. involvement in the Vietnam War.
0: Public support for the war begins to slide as anti-war demonstrations increase in the U.S.
1: The estimated 125,000 Manhattan marchers include students, housewives, beatnik poets, doctors, businessmen, teachers, priests, and nuns. Makeup and costumes were bizarre.
0: In a major war effort, the ground offensive, Operation Cedar Falls, begins. 30,000 US and South Vietnamese troops are sent to destroy Viet Cong operations and supply sites near Saigon. Protest rallies and marches against the war in Vietnam continue to increase. Veterans from World War I, World War II, and Korea stage a protest in New York City. Muhammad Ali was world champion from 1964 until 1967, when he was stripped of his titles. He caused a sensation when he refused to be inducted into the army.
2: You my enemies. My enemies are white people, not Viet Cong or Chinese or Japanese.
3: That's all. Just no comment on boxing, religion, induction. No comments on the weapon, nothing. For the press.
4: He refused to step forward. He was sentenced to 5 years in jail. They stripped his title. While he was waiting for the Supreme Court to decide his case, he spent his time going to colleges, talked all over the country. He gave young people the guts to come out against the war.
0: Other artist activists such as Joan Baez, Pete Seeger, and Bob Dylan had joined what was to become an international movement against the Vietnam War. In April 1967, Martin Luther King Jr. makes a powerful speech. Previously, he had not been vocal about Vietnam in order not to upset President Johnson, as the civil rights legislation was going through during his presidency. He speaks out against U.S. policy in Vietnam, calling America the greatest purveyor of violence in the world. He publicly denounces their military presence in Vietnam and proposes a merger of the anti-war and civil rights movement.
5: The promises of the Great Society have been shot down on the battlefield of Vietnam. The pursuit of this widened war has narrowed the promised dimensions of the domestic welfare programs, making the poor, white and Negro, bear the heaviest burdens both at the front and at home.

0: In June 1967, the first Monterey Pop Festival takes place, showcasing many artists who've been expressing their anti-Vietnam feelings. When Jimi Hendrix takes to the stage, many young men in the audience already have their draft papers.
1: You
0: know, I kind of mess
1: around with another man. You had Ravi Shankar on one side, and then you had The Who smashing up guitars on the other, and Jimi Hendrix somewhere in the middle. And that would certainly have been a kind of rallying cry for, you know, increasing anti-Vietnam sentiment.
0: There have been various incidents of burning draft cards, but this was brought into intense focus when it was acted out in the musical Hair in New York in October 1967.
2: People in colleges were pretty well organised by this time because they'd been fighting for civil rights. So they knew how to protest. And this essentially divides the country, that the younger generation know how to cause trouble, know how to, if necessary, avoid the draft and flee to Canada, whereas the older people remember World War II and remember being right.
0: 1967. The summer of love had a bloody underbelly. Young American boys are sent to fight their counterparts in Vietnam. This will be brought to a terrifying conflagration with the shock of the Tet Offensive. Secretary of Defense Robert McNamara visits General Westmoreland to assess the situation on the ground. Their advice to President Johnson is taken up, and troop numbers are eventually increased to more than 500,000. As more and more U.S. troops enter Vietnam, the siege of Khe Sanh begins, and the Marines are cut off.
3: The United States had begun to suspect that the North Vietnamese strategy was to lure the Americans into a remote outpost. The Americans thought that they could win that if they built up enough forces and win a conventional battle against the North Vietnamese. And so they built up the large base of Khe Sanh. They expected that the attack would come there. And indeed, it built up all through December and January.
0: However, this was a distraction from the main event. On the night of January 30th, the Vietnamese New Year, some 80,000 Viet Cong attack 36 capitals, 64 towns, and 4 American bases. Around 4,000 Viet Cong attack Saigon, occupy the grounds of the U.S. Embassy, and hit General Westmoreland's headquarters. This was known as the Tet Offensive. Americans have to engage intense force to recover from the sudden onslaught.
2: The Americans think they're in control of the country. Then comes the Tet Offensive.
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0: the fact that the Viet Cong had entered the American embassy in Saigon and caused a great deal of damage, shattered public opinion and American faith in winning the war, if the war was ever winnable.
1: And they can't believe what they're seeing. They're being told that they're winning this war, and it doesn't seem that they are.
2: The battle for Hue was the response to Tet, to endeavour to take back the territory that had been lost to the Viet Cong. It's regarded as one of the bloodiest and longest battles of the Vietnam War, ending in March 1968.
3: Fighting is violent, and if ever a Marine had to rely on his own quickness and toughness, this was it. House to house, street to street, for 3 long weeks.
1: Massive retaliation was taken, and the Viet Cong were swept out of the cities and largely annihilated. And this, was part of Ho Chi Minh's strategy, because he realised that eventually he was going to win the war, and he didn't want these annoying southerners, many of whom weren't, the Viet Cong weren't necessarily communists, they were just nationalists. He wanted to get rid of them, and this was a wonderful way to do it.
4: This meant that the North Vietnamese forces, which had not even appeared in many parts of the South, for instance, the Mekong Delta, by that time, now began to play a much bigger role in the war. And it became necessary for the communist forces to have North Vietnamese reinforcements to keep up their level of activity.
3: After the first day, Marines own just 2 blocks of the city. 2 blocks. And the price is dear.
0: Militarily, it was a defeat for them, but in political and public relations terms, it was a huge success and badly damaged American morale, particularly at home, and the tide of the war changed.
3: On the north side of the river, the enemy's position begins to crumble. Marines, along with the South Vietnamese Army, Marine and Ranger units, move into the Imperial Palace.
1: This great strategist was Ho Chi Minh, because he realized fighting the Americans, it wasn't about what actually happened in Vietnam, it was what happened on the television sets in the United States. So if he could get the war on the news every night, he knew that America would tire of it sooner or later, and he'd get his way.
3: Finally, the job is finished. 25 days of heavy fighting. Enemy losses in the thousands. And each Marine knows he's been a part of a historic battle. Knows he rates the traditional well done.
2: Although America did win back their territory, this was a huge turning point in the war, as America loses its appearance of invincibility.
0: Vietnam was the first television war. It was on the nightly news in America, and it was on the news here in the UK, and so it had a phenomenal impact.
1: It was in American living rooms every evening.
5: It's getting near dawn.
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1: And, right down and it there... went on and on and on. And of course, the people in America knew that their sons were going, and there were shots of the body bags coming home. And it's terribly demoralising. America has this great sort of culture of winning, and they believe that with their wealth, their technical expertise and their manpower, that they could do anything.
8: The smoke turned on us again, and out of it, in the briefest lull in the crossfire, soldiers came running out carrying children.
9: Every time you went around a corner, you see a palm leaf move, and you think, Christ, it's an ambush. Every time you see a junk, you think, ah, it's full of explosives. I mean, this is how American television had weaned me into Vietnam. So I went out there convinced I was either going to be killed or I was going to fail in the story. My very first story in Vietnam, Apocalypse Now, the scene where they're on that little boat, big machine gun up there. Well, that was my first story. River Marine Patrol, it was called. And I was absolutely terrified. I mean, really quite terrified.
10: Patrols like these in the Mekong Delta

0: are convinced that they're winning their war against the VC. They put a success there as evidence of their success, the number of VC dead and the number of VC defectors. But they have nevertheless the substantial backing of thousands of well-armed and well-trained troops, plus barrack ships, helicopters and gunships, and the River Marine Force.
1: The problem about TV is that when there were big things happening in Vietnam, your bosses wanted daily news.
2: Television journalists would go to a battlefield, but they would have to leave the battlefield by a certain time to get back to Saigon Airport and ship their film to Hong Kong.
3: There were no satellites, of course. We were shooting film. Usually, if you're doing a feature story, you just get to New York, then they would develop it and edit it with your narration. Now, it's sort of hard, I think, for journalists, TV journalists today, to relate to the fact that we were writing our narrations without ever having seen the film that we were narrating. You just watched what you were covering. You watched what your cameraman was filming. You wrote to what you thought he had filmed. And then you laid down the narration, and off it went.
4: The fire spreads, the people leave, and in no time at all, that area is charred and ruined and destroyed.
5: Stay in the game with TuneIn. 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

0: area is charred and ruined and destroyed.
1: You couldn't go too far. So my area of operations tended to be down in the Mekong, which, as it turns out, was a pretty dangerous place to be anyway.
2: For one moment, they panicked, and rightly so. The mortar hit right in the middle of them down there on the right.
3: But after six in the evening, there was nothing to do. That's when we all got into trouble. And now, I mean, there was nothing like 24 hours news. And I remember when the satellite first came up, it was Charles Collingwood who said to me, "Oh, glory days are over. We're going to have to work for a living now."
4: The journalists working out of Saigon all seem to have a huge affection for the city. It is their retreat from the war, a short helicopter ride away. Nothing could be more of a contrast to the war than their cocktail hour back at the hotels.
1: We stayed at a hotel in Lam Song Square, which is bang next to the Congress building. The safest part of town, that little centre, seemed to be protected. Saigon was a fantastic place to be.
5: That very exciting atmosphere didn't seem to be in great danger at that time. There were French restaurants, there was an old French residual community there who were very attached to Vietnam, who had Vietnamese wives, a lot of them.
1: It was French. You know, the wide streets, the plazas, the squares, the trees, the flowers, and the restaurants. You could go to war in the most horrific circumstances and see some rather dreadful things. And then you'd come back and go out into Saigon, cross the road and have the most superb French meal with quite excellent French wine.
4: The American public has no escape from the war. General Westmoreland's request for more troops had required students to be drafted. This results in an increase in demonstrations as the public feel helpless against this distant struggle. The Ho Chi Minh Trail was developed from earlier footpaths used for trading. It started just south of Hanoi, and due to the mountain range Trong Son, the trail dropped into Laos and Cambodia, and then into South Vietnam, west of Dalat. At first, it took several months to reach the south. However, the volume of traffic expanded gradually, from carrying loads on soldiers' backs or in carts, to improvements being made to accommodate heavy trucks. Dotted along the route were fuel storage tanks and field hospitals. The trail was covered by the heavy jungle canopy and therefore hidden from US bombing raids until the bombing became so intense, destroying the jungle and using Agent Orange to defoliate. Even so, the determination of the North Vietnamese would just make another path around to join the trail again. This trail was supplying several hundred thousand troops in the south against the US.
6: My unit was trying to achieve a workable interdiction of the Ho Chi Minh Trail where it came into South Vietnam, north of Saigon.
7: They bombed the Ho Chi Minh Trail with a supply trail that ran down through Laos and latterly through Cambodia.
6: The Ho Chi Minh Trail was in fact a series of trails, some of them big enough to take vehicles down, but they carried the stuff. It was weapons, food, medicine, that sort of thing, for the fighters in the south, who were either North Vietnamese or Viet Cong. So the bulk of the people we fought in firefights were either North Vietnamese coming down the trail or Viet Cong.
3: The great story of the war, the best story of the war, was never told. Because the best story of the war was the Ho Chi Minh Trail. How the guys got from North Vietnam, from Hanoi to a large extent, into South Vietnam. And when they got to South Vietnam, managed to fight. Is superhuman.
6: A year of my life was spent either ambushing people or trying to avoid being ambushed by them. That was it. It was ambush warfare, and that's what the nature of the firefights were.
3: The fantasy, the journalistic fantasy, was to go down the trail with the North Vietnamese. But it never happened.
0: For years now, the Viet Cong have been strong in the Delta. It's where they've always raised taxes, food, and recruits. And recently, they've even been enrolling boys of 14 and 15. But the Americans say that since the Tet Offensive, Viet Cong tactics have become much more aggressive.
8: Pressure came down from the top levels to inflate the body count, and sometimes this was done with false reporting of the number of communists killed in particular actions, but also including civilian casualties in the body count.
0: The Americans thought they'd succeeded in keeping at least the main waterways of the Delta clear of Viet Cong, but now they find that they're not safe even there.
7: The person who first realized Ho Chi Minh's strategy was Robert McNamara, that the communists were controlling the action in the battlefield. They could attack and run away at will. So they could control how many people they were losing, what their casualties were. And all they were doing was keeping their casualties down to below their birth rate, which meant, essentially, they could fight forever. And, of course, the Americans weren't going to fight forever. Eventually, they'd go home.
8: The NLF also were able to keep recruiting amongst people who were disillusioned or disgusted by the destruction and the casualties inflicted on the Vietnamese rural population.
3: It was the kind of place where you had, you know, brothers fighting for the ARVN, the South Vietnamese Army, run by the South Vietnamese American puppets, and then you had his brother in the Viet Cong. And the Americans could never understand what was going on. They didn't understand the language. They didn't understand the culture. They didn't understand how that was possible. I mean, there weren't any. Can you imagine the Second World War? You have one, a GI, and his brother is with the Nazis. Unimaginable. But this is what was going on through the whole war.
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0: War.
1: President Johnson continues this huge U.S. bombing campaign of rolling thunder, targeting the Ho Chi Minh Trail in the main. The tonnage of ordnance would surpass all that was dropped in World War II.
2: In this dirty old part of the city,
3: make no mistake about it. I don't want a man in here to go back home thinking otherwise. We are going to win.
2: You've been dead before your time is due. I know.
4: There's another aspect to the war in Vietnam, which is race. This was the first time there was a major commitment of mixed race units. A lot of young black Americans wanted to prove their status in American society, their manhood, if you will. He wanted to get young black men into the army so he could supply proper medical assistance to them, give them education, and get them out of the ghettos and improve their lot. As the war started to go badly, the black guys said, well, hold on, why are we dying over here when the enemy is back home in America?
1: In the early years of the war, the black and Latino soldiers were professionals in mostly mixed-race units. By the end of 1968, draftees account for over 30% of American troops. Amongst these are many black soldiers who are growing more and more disaffected in what they call the white man's war, when there were so many racial issues to deal with back home. As the casualty rate increased, conscription was now to include college students who had previously been exempt. This meant that although the majority of U.S. soldiers were still volunteers, their numbers now included middle-class white Americans who were forced to defer their university education.
2: We gotta get out of this place. If it's the last thing we ever do.
4: When I first went out there in 68, the majority of the infantrymen were all working-class Americans. But when the Americans abandoned this avoidance of the draft, and suddenly in Vietnam we saw the arrival, not of the officer class, but of white middle-class kids in the ranks.
5: These are young men who have to go and fight, and the draft comes in, and so you may have to fight against your will. And then the whole idea of the draft dodger comes in.
6: Well, it wasn't the fact so much that they were university students. It was the middle class. The middle class was getting drafted. Not a chance. Forget it, which is why there hasn't been a draft since then. World War II draft was, I mean, everybody believed in the war.
4: You suddenly had middle class kids being drafted in to do the same job. And they were writing letters home. Their parents were appealing to the congressman. And that's when it all started to change.
2: Watch this happen, turn great.
6: Giant protests were... Not even so much the soldiers as their mothers. Because what the hell is my boy doing in Vietnam? Yeah, he should be doing his graduate work now. Well, you could get a student deferment for a while. But the middle class was getting drafted, which you can make a coherent theory, saying that that's why we lost the war.
4: They're only going there for a year tour, whereas the Vietnamese fighters are there all the time. So every time you send a fresh young guy who's just come out of college, they have to start again with a new guy who knows nothing.
3: All the challenges have been met. The enemy is not beaten, but he knows that he has met his master in the field.
1: President Johnson was under tremendous pressure over the lack of victory in Vietnam. The Battle of Hue had been the response to the Tet Offensive, as U.S. forces managed to regain the territories that had been lost. But all their claims of victory were like dust in the hand, because this amounted to only a stalemate. In addition, at home, despite all his efforts to pass a Civil Rights Act through Congress to become law, the lack of improvement for the black situation caused the Black Power movement to be active against him. The Democratic Party splits into many factions. Johnson does badly in the New Hampshire primary and ends his bid for re-election. The nation is stunned.
3: With American sons in the field far away, with America's future under challenge right here at home, with our hopes and the world's hopes for peace and the balance every day, I do not believe that I should devote an hour or a day of my time to any personal partisan causes or to any duties other than the awesome duties of this office, the presidency of your country. Accordingly, I shall not seek and I will not accept the nomination of my party for another term as your president.
4: The famous CBS anchor, Walter Cronkite, he hadn't been in Vietnam since 1965. He went back, saw what he had to see, and said on American television, "We're not winning. Can't win." And at this point, President Johnson said, "If I've lost Walter, I've lost the American public," and he resigns.
1: A strike in Memphis causes Martin Luther King Jr. to return to his hometown. After his march had been interrupted with civil unrest, he gave his "I Came to the Mountaintop" speech.
0: "And I've looked over, and I've seen the promised land. I may not get there with you, but I want you to know tonight that we as a people will get to the promised land. So I'm happy tonight. I'm not worried about anything. I'm not fearing any man. Mine eyes have seen the glory of the coming of the Lord."
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At his motel the next day, preparing to leave for another meeting, Martin Luther King Jr. is shot in the head and dies. That April sees the beginning of riots in many U.S. cities.

0: For Ho Chi Minh and General Giap, unification of Vietnam was non-negotiable. Peace talks were just another tactic to slow down the war. In 1966, Ho Chi Minh stated that North Vietnam was willing to make war for the next 20 years. But if the Americans want to make peace, we shall make peace and invite them to afternoon tea. In May 1968, the first peace talks begin in Paris but end in stalemate. This process of meeting for peace talks would continue for more than 4 years. Now that President Johnson's not in the running for re-election, Robert Kennedy is the most promising candidate for the Democratic presidential nomination. On June 5th, Robert Kennedy wins the California primary at the Ambassador Hotel, Los Angeles.
1: My thanks to all of you, and now it's on to Chicago, and let's win there.
0: Leaving the hotel through the kitchen, he is shot 3 times and dies later in hospital.
2: And if I ever been unkind. Robert Kennedy was the great white liberal hope, and he turned against the war in Vietnam, and as his brother had got them in there in the first place, it only seemed apt.
3: He was a threat to Lyndon Johnson. But Lyndon Johnson, about that time, decided that he would not run in November. And Hubert Humphrey then had to run for president of the Democratic Party, and of course Nixon was against him.
4: Let me tell you what those 4 years have done to America. The longest war that America's ever had in its history. The worst crime wave we've ever had in our history. The highest taxes we've ever had in our history. The highest rate in the cost of living that we've had in a generation. And the lowest respect for the United States of America in our history.
0: As the squabbling for the presidential election continues, violent conflict breaks out, particularly in Newark and Detroit. In Chicago, a huge anti-war protest outside the Democratic National Convention leads to ugly clashes with police. Hubert Humphrey gains the Democratic nomination, but loses to Nixon by a majority vote of less than 1%.
2: Along comes President Nixon, who promises peace with honour. To get the boys out of there, everything's going to be all right.
3: I decided in my mind, I was in Vietnam at the time, that I would vote for Nixon because he, rather than Hubert Humphrey, would end the war. And he would find some way to extricate the United States out of that mess.
2: Unfortunately, that's not what he gave America. He pulled some of the people out, but he expanded the war into Cambodia and Laos.
0: However, less than 2 months into office, President Nixon orders the secret bombing of Cambodia, ostensibly to destroy the Ho Chi Minh Trail and the supply enclaves just over the border. This covert bombing of over 500,000 tons of ordnance would actually stretch across the whole of Cambodia and was carried out without the knowledge of Congress or the U.S. public.
5: We will aid Cambodia. Cambodia is the Nixon doctrine in its purest form. In Cambodia, what we are doing is helping the Cambodians to help themselves.
2: As part of Nixon's strategy of reducing soldiers on the ground and attacking the Vietnamese communists while trying to negotiate peace in Paris, he launched an illegal bombing against the Viet Cong camps in Cambodia. And he even followed up that with an illegal invasion.
6: Richard Nixon gave the order for the strategic bombing of Cambodia using US B-52 high-altitude bombing aircraft. And the escalation of the bombing of Cambodia occurred from March 1969.
7: The war had then spilt over from South Vietnam. We learnt later there had been secret American bombing going on. The South Vietnamese forces and Americans moved into Cambodia to try and wipe out the Vietnamese communist sanctuary areas in the eastern part of Cambodia, which bordered on South Vietnam.
0: Ho Chi Minh dies. General Giap carries on the strategy of the war. The Age of Aquarius ends with students being shot down by the Ohio National Guard. South Vietnam has lost its US support and fights a desperate war alone against the North. Nixon's secret war crimes are brought to light in the Pentagon Papers, in the Washington Post, with the New York Times. General Giap still stands strong for the North as the war in Vietnam rages on.

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5: June 1944. The Second World War had reached a critical moment. The only way to stop Hitler in his tracks and to reclaim lost territory was to launch the largest seaborne invasion in history, the moment that became known as D-Day.
6: You are about to embark upon the great crusade toward which we have striven these many months. The eyes of the world are upon you. The hopes and prayers of liberty-loving people everywhere march with you.
7: The D-Day invasion was spearheaded by paratroopers. Leaping into the unknown, their job was to prevent enemy reinforcements. Without their actions, Allied victory in the West would not have been possible.
8: I have to tell you, everybody says we're heroes, and that isn't true. We volunteered to do this, we trained to do it, we were paid to do it. That does not make you a hero.
5: There could have been no spearhead and no paratroopers without the workhorses of the sky, the Douglas C-47s, the airplanes that flew in their hundreds across the English Channel to Normandy, charged with delivering the airborne divisions to their rendezvous with destiny. One airplane had to lead the way.
9: It seemed totally beyond comprehension that the airplane that led the D-Day invasion, this incredibly important artifact, would be in a scrapyard. There's just no way that that can be true.
10: I just had a feeling there's something special about this airplane. And he said, well, that airplane was a lead plane into Normandy.
5: This is the story of the men who found and who were determined to restore this iconic aircraft, of the plane's part in one defining moment in history, and of a dream that she should fly again back to the coast of France to commemorate the 75th anniversary of D-Day. That's All Brother, the plane that led the D-Day invasion. Continuing the story of That's All Brother, from her discovery and early stage restoration to the success of her first flight, she was installed at her new home at Centex. Dedicated teams completed her interior fittings and exterior paintwork, including the faithful reproduction of her nose art. Relatives of the former crew and paratroopers took part in an emotional relaunch at Oshkosh Airshow. There was distressing news of the sudden demise of her sister aircraft, Blue Bonnet Bell, and renewed concerns that an oil leak in That's All Brother's left engine had become noticeably worse. Now the pressure to return That's All Brother to France is beginning to mount significantly. After so many long days, weeks and months, the horizon of Normandy is finally coming into view. As the work on That's All Brother's stricken engine continues, the CAF are reminded that such occurrences were not uncommon during wartime. Many new C-47s had similar engine problems before they reached the combat theatre. Pathfinder pilot David Hamilton recalls one such event in North Africa.
11: Going overseas, we flew the southern route, and I came up and lost an engine trying to get through the pass in Marrakesh. So I went to Agadir on the coast of Morocco, figuring, oh, they'll send an engine down when we notify them from the air materiel up at Casablanca. Homestead Field, Florida, they sent the engine. It took them 10 days to get to me. My crew chief, my radio operator, my co-pilot and I, and two guys from the PBY Naval School, because same engine in the PBY. We changed the engine, got it to work fine. I eventually got in, checked into Casablanca, the air material, because I have to have it cleared. And Bob Hoover was the captain, clearance officer. And he said, is the airplane flying fine? I said, yes, just going great, no problem. He said, sign here. Boom, have a good trip. And I went to England.
5: The engine suppliers and the team at Basler had been hard at work. To everyone's great relief, the engine repair was completed successfully, and once again, the Pratt & Whitney power plant was reunited with That's All Brother. The process requires great patience as well as skill. The team take all the time required to carefully position and reattach the repaired engine. It is vital to keep to the schedule and to ensure the success of her mission that this all goes according to plan.

0: Central to the events that led up to D-Day and to events marking the 75th anniversary, Greenham Common stands as witness to all that went before.
1: Greenham Common, England. When Eisenhower arrived here on June the 5th, 1944, he had with him a retinue of press corps, the media. He had made a famous uplifting speech for the morale of the men. But Eisenhower had the weight of the world on his shoulders, and he knew beyond that morale-boosting speech, everything might fail. In the event of it going disastrously wrong, Eisenhower had prepared a letter to be issued accepting full responsibility for the failure of D-Day. Happily, that version of history did not happen. Not far from where I'm standing stood That's All Brother. Donelson and Daniel were doing their pre-flight checks. The aircraft had been readied by the ground crew, working hard to make sure everything was as prepared as it could be for the vital mission being flown that night. The men were anxiously waiting to board. They wanted to get on and get it over with. They knew they were going into combat and they had been waiting and preparing for hours. Last letters home, checking the pouches, sharpening the bayonets once more, and getting the haircuts, the Mohican haircuts, competing with one another for those blackened faces with red or white stripes, who could look the most ghoulish, and then waiting to take off as the sun set on June the 5th, 1944.
0: The history and importance of Greenham Common is not lost on the CAF team, as they too come to see where the events of D-Day began.
2: Well, right now we're headed out to Greenham Common, and this is where That's All Brother and the rest of the 438 launched from on the night of D-Day. And it's interesting to see the countryside. It's very pretty, rolling hills here, and it had to be a lot different for all the people who were serving over here. Coming from various places across the U.S. Donelson came from Birmingham, and other members of the crew were from Alabama as well. And it must have just been, quite a shock to come to such a different place to do, such an important task.
3: Tune in's how-to. A brief look at all the special functions and things you might not know we have.
4: TuneIn has got your favorite podcast, from sports to special interests. 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
1: Great to meet you. Chris Bolton.
0: Andy Mag, nice to meet you.
2: Jim Lash.
1: Hello, Jim. Hi, good to meet you.
3: Joe,
1: great to meet you, Joe. Hello. Oh, hi, great to meet you. Well, welcome to Greenham Control Tower. So it's recently been refurbished. It fell into a state of disrepair from when the airbase became unoperationable. And over a period of years, a lot of people put together a campaign to restore it. As Greenham Trust, we gave £250,000 towards restoration. It's about £1 million project. So we'll go and take a walk inside.
0: Oh, that would be great.
4: Here we are. Lovely to see you here. Welcome.
5: This is where it all happened. This is where the air controllers sat and guided in the planes. The building wasn't, in fact, used very much, because in the Cold War era, there weren't really that many planes. They were just constantly on alert, and the planes arrived in 90-day cycles.
0: Right.
5: So often it was empty.
1: Obviously the gamma site, the former missile silos, you can see there now.
5: The young people here, they don't know anything about the airbase. They don't know it was an airbase either.
0: Sure, right.
1: Yeah, there was no real connection, because you go and talk to local groups of school children. Of course, they don't know what the Cold War was even.
5: No.
0: Right. No, it's great when you can preserve history in a way that is accessible to the community and people will use.
3: Well, we're out on Greenham Common. We're kind of walking toward the runways, and this used to be a SAC base. But before it was that, it was a base that was used by the U.S. Army Air Corps in 1944. And so we're going to kind of walk to the middle here, where there's a little pad of concrete from the old concrete runway.
0: Yep.
3: But where that lies is also where the grass runways intersected. There were three runways here in 1944. So we're just going to go take a look at it and see what it looks like.
0: Well, it's neat to think that, you know, almost 75 years ago, you know, the plane we operate today is, you know, took off right from here and to, you know, go off to such an important mission.
3: Well, not only that's our brother, but how many other C-47s left here that same morning?
0: Yeah, I mean, it was at least 50 took off from this base, and they actually took off from many different bases and then formed up a little ways away from here. But all told, it was, you know, over 800 C-47s involved in the main paratroop drop.
3: I bet it would have been something to see.
0: That would have been pretty neat to see. Well, yeah, I mean, if you look around here, if you were here in 1944, not only would you have, you know, had the runways and the base and all the facilities there, but there would have been so many aircraft here just off to the sides between C-47s, CG-4s, Horsa gliders as well. It was, you know, quite an operation, because after the airborne invasion, they ran another nighttime glider mission, and then the next day they ran even more glider missions as well from here.
3: I mean, for me, it's always just it's an opportunity to put yourselves in the shoes of an 18-year-old kid or a 21-year-old pilot, I always think about sort of the courage to keep taking another step forward into the aircraft. You know, that had to be a pretty big thing for them. And so every time I'm at one of these places, it kind of brings you a little closer to that, and you realize, wow, that was a huge thing that those soldiers did for us.
0: And what we get to do is a luxury, and what they did was a necessity. And, you know, it was a very risky business, and many aircraft were lost and many lives were lost on D-Day.
3: Yeah, so I think that's the primary thing, is it's not really fun is not the word. I mean, this is an honor to be able to do this.
0: Yeah.
3: But you always have to be respectful of what it really was. I mean, it was men going off to fight a war.
0: Yep.
3: Many of them going off.
0: And not coming back.
3: Not coming back. So.
0: But because of what they did,
3: we're standing here.
0: We're standing here. And, you know, we get to do the things we do today, and we owe them a huge debt of gratitude.
6: Just as the CAF are paying a poignant visit to Greenham Common to pay their respects, Matt and Ken in Alabama find an appropriate moment to pay their respects too, this time at the grave of the man who played such a crucial part.
7: This whole story starts with him.
2: If it hadn't been for him, we wouldn't have found the airplane. We never set out to find the airplane. It was strictly researching his life. So it all goes back to him. He kind of goes away in the 60s. He retires. You know, especially at that point, not a whole lot of people want to hear about war at all, much less, at that time he's a major general. And so, he just, one of those stories that kind of fades away. And I don't know, hopefully with the airplane being restored and coming back here to Alabama in a couple of months, maybe that'll kind of renew the interest in it. But no, very few know about it. And I'm sure if they did, obviously they'd be proud to have a native son doing such an important, being in such an important part of history. I think Ken and I would both agree the day we talked, we'd like to see it restored to the way it was the day it flew on D-Day and let it continue flying. That's happened. So, I think our greatest hopes have already been realized. I mean, I don't think we would have even thought about taking it back to France. And so the fact that it's going back to Normandy and flying over, the exact same route that it flew before, dropping paratroopers again, that's all icing on the cake as far as I'm concerned.
6: The CAF have returned home with a heightened sense of their mission. As we learned before, the trip across the Atlantic cannot be undertaken without a significant number of spares. Not least of these is a minimum of one backup engine.
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7: 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So you'll never miss a beat. Just sit back and listen.

What we've had arrive here is a spare engine for our C-47, an 1830-92 that's been overhauled. And that'll get us through any problems that we've got of any engines.

0: came from Idaho.
1: Right.
0: Anderson Aeromotive. I've got to take a look and make sure that everything looks like it's undamaged and everything's there. So let's take a look and see what they sent us. That's a pretty engine. This one is what we call an IRAN engine. Inspect and repair as necessary, or replace as necessary. So it hasn't been had a full overhaul, but it's a complete engine that's been built, is ready to run, and we can just bolt it on the plane and go if we need to. This would more likely be an emergency engine. If I had a problem in the field with the plane and I had to replace an engine, I can put this one on there and it will reliably get me back here where we can send the other engine off for overhaul and get the plane back where we can actually work on it. We're really kind of shaking it out right now with the test flying that we're doing. I say test flying. We're taking it to shows. Our pilots are getting qualified. We're putting hours on it. We've got about 50 hours on it since March when the plane was delivered to us. We're working hard. The CAF's working hard. And all of the vendors that are working with us, everybody's really pitching in to get this done just right.
2: The logistics are every bit as demanding as they are important. The CAF calls a meeting to refine the plans.
3: The airplane's going to start in San Marcos. We're flying to New Orleans, Lakeland, Florida, Birmingham, Alabama, Atlanta, and Dover, Delaware, and then we're going to end up in Oxford, Connecticut. And then from there, that's when the trip starts. And so on the 18th, we're going to go from Oxford to, I believe, Goose Bay, and then across to Narsarsuaq. I think that's how you pronounce that. Mm-hmm. And then to Reykjavik, and then across to Prestwick. And then we'll park in Prestwick for a week or so, and then move down to Duxford. We'll be doing a lot of airshow stuff at Duxford. It's actually a little short for our SOP, but we're going to make an exception for it.
4: How long is it?
3: 4,800 feet, I think. We're doing some flyovers of some strategic areas on the way. We crossed the channel. This is about a two-hour flight, and we're going to be landing in Calm. Depart on the 18th of May, come back around the last week of June, and maybe the first week of July.
2: All the while in wartime France, the resistance had been on standby for many weeks, awaiting word of the forthcoming invasion. At last, D-Day was imminent.
5: The resistance were working with the Allies. Communication was going backwards and forwards across the channel, and the resistance were waiting for a particular message. And that message came on the evening of June the 5th, the second part of a message that told them the invasion was on. Immediately, they started to disrupt German communications, telephone lines cut, telegraph poles destroyed, train tracks blown up, trains misdirected, anything to disrupt and prevent the Germans bringing through reinforcements to assist the Allies.
2: On Greenham Common, ahead of the invasion force, the very first wave was leaving the Pathfinder planes, carrying troops capable of setting up strategic radar beacons needed to guide the main wave to the predetermined drop zones. At long last, D-Day proper was underway.
6: We had a final briefing and

0: hit the deck, and we had to lift our right wing to go by the church steeple of St. Mary Glees. And the only 101st had one drop zone where the plane had to do a 360 and go back, but it eventually, every Pathfinder landed in his drop zone.
1: When the day came, every airbase in the southeast and beyond had a full part to play. The fighter squadrons of Mustangs, for example, providing cover and protection, as well as causing as much disruption as possible to enemy forces, were fully engaged.
2: This is Bottisham Airfield.
3: Yep.
2: So what units were based here?
3: This was the home to the 375th Fighter Squadron.
2: Of the 361st?
3: Fighter Group, yeah, flying Mustangs on D-Day.
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0: tanks on D-Day. They were flying combat air patrols. They took off before dawn and landed after dusk, basically just stopping any enemy fighters getting through to the airborne forces. They didn't want the German fighters tangling with the Dakotas.
1: Oh, because they would have massacred them, wouldn't they?
0: Oh, yes, they would, yeah. So it's very important to provide that safety net.
1: So it was a shield. This was part of a big Allied shield
0: Yeah, Eisenhower put all his fighter groups in an umbrella around the beaches to stop anything getting through.
1: And this is the actual room that the briefing occurred that morning. Yeah. So the tension here must have been palpable then as those young men came in, knowing that something really big was going down.
0: Yeah, I can't begin to imagine people sitting in this room learning the news that you're going to be landing in France and you're providing that umbrella and you're expected to be in the air nearly the whole day and land a Mustang at night. It must have been a fairly hectic day.
1: Where was the briefing screen then? Where was the stage?
0: It would have been huge. Basically, we've got a photograph of the squadron commander standing a couple of steps behind you. Big map of Europe on this wall here. He's got a pointer. He's showing the guys where the targets are, where their designated area is to fly. And there's a status board here on the wall behind you telling them what flights they're in, what machines they're flying that day. This is where they'd have learned what they were doing.
1: And here we're in the heart of East Anglia, and the skies would have been very, very congested on that morning then, I guess.
0: I can't begin to imagine it. Every fighter group was in the air, most bomber groups were in the air, and you've got Transport Command flying the airborne forces in. I mean, it must have been hectic.
1: Yes, I think from an historian's viewpoint, you can only imagine the sounds that there must have been shaking this building that morning as the aircraft thundered out.
0: So you can imagine

0: 70 Mustangs starting up at once, the noise that must have made. I mean,
1: when did they put the stripes on the aircraft?
0: I think it was on the evening of the 5th.
1: So they were busy. So yeah. They would have seen all the hubbub going on of painting their beautiful, nicely polished Mustangs with these ghastly black and white stripes.
0: Yeah, and they were just quickly thrown on because they had to do 60, 70 aircraft in about 3 or 4 hours. So it wasn't a precision job.
1: Did they fly more than one mission that day?
0: They did. They flew 6 missions that day, yeah.
1: Six missions?
0: 6 missions, yeah. They split the group up into 2 halves and they kept one group in the air all day.
1: Gracious. So did they have any engagements with enemy aircraft that
0: day? They certainly did, yes. They shot down, I think there was one claim destroyed, and they shot up quite a lot of tanks and enemy patrols.
1: Of course, trying to prevent enemy forces getting through to the beaches.
0: Yeah.
1: So they were strafing anything?
0: Yeah, anything that moved, yeah.
2: In the closing minutes of June the 5th, the first wave of C-47s with the paratroopers aboard, led by That's All Brother and Donaldson, took off en route to Normandy. By now, though, the enemy forces were on full alert and their passage over was anything but smooth.
3: Going across, it was you could look down and see all those ships down there, and you realized that this was the largest armada of ships that anybody has ever seen. People have asked me if we were afraid. No, we were not afraid. There was a little apprehension because we'd never done this before. But that also worked in the fact that we weren't afraid because we didn't know we'd never done it. We didn't know how bad this was going to be. So we came close to the coast, then the clouds rolled in. We were flying in series of 9 planes. The first plane in each serial was the only one that had a navigator. There was on the ground a thing called a Eureka. It would send a beam up to the plane. They had a Rebecca. There were those, in every area, they had a guy on the ground with the Eureka, and you're supposed to home in on him. What happened when they got into this cloud bank, we were flying almost propeller to tail. So the first thing they did, self-preservation, scatter, or we're going to wreck. In doing that, they lost the navigator. So the 8 planes behind him had no idea where they were because the navigator was gone. They were so certain, because of the time element that they had flown, that they were dropping people in the right place, and they were not. It was good and bad. It was bad because our plan fell apart. It was good because it confused the Germans. They just had no idea of how many people there were. All they knew was that every place they looked, there was paratroopers. And as far as actual fear, I stood in the door and looked out, and I felt no fear at the time, and I've talked to the other guys, and none of them had said the same thing. It was fascinating. You could see all of those heavy caliber tracers coming up. Every 5th shell that was coming up with a tracer, but it looked solid. They were hitting the planes next to us. There were planes blowing up. They were coming up through, hitting people in the plane. And we were so low that the ground fire from machine guns was coming up on through the planes. And all we could think of then was, let's get out of here.
2: Despite the thickening fog banks and the associated challenges for the rudimentary radar, Donaldson found his way to the drop zone.
4: Well, studying the map, we think we're now pretty much on the spot where That's All Brother deposited the paratroops on board her aircraft. She put, through Donaldson's courage, her men where they were meant to be. And that was the time, the green light and out. They were helpless. They feared as they leapt out of the aircraft and descended from the skies here that they would be machine gunned, and many were. In the darkness, they were trying to find one another. They had their little clickers. Was it somebody friendly? Hopefully you got a responding click. It would be one of your men. Then 1, 2, 3 others gathered. Around 75 of them made a textbook attack on Saint-Marie-de-Mont. They positioned machine guns to enfilade the enemy, and they went in almost leapfrogging, building to building. And in a brief, fierce combat there, they took the church. And within hours, many objectives had been achieved, which made it possible then for the troops coming up from the beaches to proceed, to some extent, as planned. And through the night into the early hours of the morning, that bitter, vicious combat went on. But slowly, slowly but surely, the Americans gained the upper hand.
3: Our objective for my battalion, or my company, was two bridges near Brevans. One was a pedestrian bridge and one a vehicle bridge. Those were built a few months before we went over to funnel reinforcements down to the beach forces. That was critical that we had to stop that. We did take the bridges the first day.
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0: It's the first day.
1: The 82nd and 101st Airborne Divisions were in action 33 and 24 days, respectively. The 82nd, having captured Saint Mary Glisse and secured the bridgehead across the Mer de Ray River, destroyed other river crossings, protected the flank of the 7th Army Corps, and drove west to the Douve River. The 101st seized the areas assigned it, destroyed bridges, and drove on to Carentan to establish a defense area there.
0: We were supposed to be in there 3 days. That's what shock troops do. They are not defensive people, ordinarily. But they had nobody else to put in. It was harder than they thought, so they decided to keep us in. We were in it for 33 days before we went back to England.
2: Dropping the paratroops and their part in preparing the way proved vital for the wave after wave of ground troops who landed amid such heavy fire on the beaches. Though many pilots had not found their predetermined drop zones, due in large part to the fog, the paratroops' role proved crucial in opening up lines through which the Allied forces could advance. As part of her preparations, That's All Brother regularly takes to the air, not least of all to put time on her freshly repaired engine. Today, she adds extra purpose to her flight, this time to Dayton, Ohio, to reconnect with a familiar face and one of the original paratroopers, Jim Pee-wee Martin.

0: So today we are flying That's All Brother up to Dayton, Ohio to meet with Pee Wee Martin. Pee Wee was one of the original Tocoa band of brothers. He jumped at on D-Day with 101st Airborne. And he actually jumped at the 70th anniversary of D-Day when he was 92 years old. He helped a lot in the initial fundraising and getting together for That's All Brother when we made the initial presentation and all. So we are taking That's All Brother to Dayton, Ohio today, and his family's going to bring him out here. We're hoping that he's going to be in good enough health that he's going to be able to get in and take a ride with us. We'll take he and his family for a ride in the airplane that he jumped, not the airplane, but the type of airplane that he jumped out of 75 years ago next month. On D-Day, there were 800 airplanes that took off carrying paratroopers, carrying gliders, and they all followed this airplane. There are a lot of warbirds out there that are painted up like famous airplanes, but they're not really the airplane. This is the airframe that was that led everything at D-Day.
1: This trip we're on today really provides us with a great opportunity to take the airplane on some very long legs, and we can validate our fuel burns and our oil consumption. And there's been a lot of things that have come up on this trip that have just been good pointers. And it's a little chilly today, so we're getting a little experience with how the airplane operates in the cold. Because, you know, in about 6 weeks, we're going to launch out to go across the North Atlantic on the same Blue Spruce routes that C-47s flew to Europe by the thousands in World War II. I think this airplane really has been a defining airplane for the CAF. You know, we've got 170 airplanes scattered all across the country. And, you know, most of our airplanes never went overseas and don't have a lot of historical provenance. This airplane, hands down, is the most historically significant airplane that we have in the CAF fleet. And because of its historical significance, it allowed us the opportunity to raise money in a much more effective way than we typically are able to do. And that allowed us to bring this airplane up to an incredibly high standard in terms of restoration. So I really think that's something new and really exciting for the CAF.
2: On the approach to Dayton, it is clear that the weather is worsening. As That's All Brother comes into land, there's no disguising the onset of a snowstorm.
3: 37 degrees, 2,500 snow for visibility. Getting pretty marginal right there, but then it's clear.
4: 3,000 overcast is what this shows.
2: Two concerns now are the temperature and visibility. Despite these, the crew are keen to put That's All Brother through her wintertime paces with the upcoming Atlantic crossing very much in mind.
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0: Hey, Pee-wee, how are you?
1: Good.
0: Good. Good to see you.
2: Hello, sir. How are you?
0: All right, very good.
3: Wow. Here we go.
0: Keep it up.

After a short but emotional flight, That's All Brother returns to the airfield and, with visibility mercifully improved, lands safely.

0: we have heard people over and over and over and say, thank you for your sacrifice. I have never considered my service a sacrifice. I have always considered it an honor and a privilege to have been a part of history. And I sincerely mean that, because I'm just a little guy, a country bumpkin, and all of a sudden I'm thrust in the limelight because I went to Normandy. See, and what's important now about all of this restoration and what you are doing right now is that we're going to be gone and you're going to be the last people to have talked to somebody that's actually been there, and you're going to preserve that. You think about that. There is no glory in combat, believe me. There's no glory. There is afterwards, but not while you're doing it.
1: I'm not usually emotional, but I'm emotional today. Whatever looks good.
2: Thank you.
1: And I thank all of you people.
2: Well, thank you.
3: Jim clearly cherished his brief flight, although he had originally jumped from a different C-47. That's all brother, though, has plenty of stories of her own.
4: Dads, uncles, grandfathers, the men that flew this airplane had touched people's lives. The photos were still out there, the family albums, the archives, the information, and stories like Chappie Hall and his role as Jumping Jesus, this airborne paratrooper chaplain who jumped with the men. He had been noticing that paratroopers weren't attending his masses and his services, and he figured out that it was because there was a reticence to visit his services because he himself wasn't a jumper. So he decided to go and receive jump training, and he noted that there was a massive increase in the number of men who came to his services and his masses after he came back with his jump wings. Now, Hall was interesting not only for the fact that he went and became jump qualified as a chaplain, which at that time wasn't required, but that he chose to accompany the men to Normandy on the D-Day mission. Now, a chaplain could be argued to be not necessarily essential personnel in that first wave, but he felt strongly that as shepherd to those men, that he should endure the same challenges that they do, and basically go over there with them. So he joined the unit on board That's All Brother, and he basically jumped right behind Old Mo Mosley, who was the unit's commanding officer. And in the airborne, there's a culture of, you know, the officer is always leading the way. He's always the first one out of the airplane. And Mosley was no different. They weren't the only unique characters on the airplane. In fact, David Daniel, the commander of the 87th Troop Carrier Squadron, to which That's All Brother belonged, brought along his Scottish Terrier. Now, we had this sort of obscure reference to there being a Scottish Terrier on board the airplane, sat upon a stack of flak jackets, from the memoirs of Chappie Hall. But it would be some months later, during the crowdfunding campaign, that we were actually shown a picture of the dog. The crew, when they returned to England, was photographed, and we were all looking at it really interestingly, thinking, wow, this is the crew as they return. Look at the load of stress that's off their shoulders. But they're also weary from a long mission. And we had the picture in our hands for a couple of days before someone finally said, did you guys see the dog in the middle of the picture? And sure enough, this black Scotty is in David Daniel's arm. And you can see his eyes reflecting the flash. And that's basically the only way you see him. But he's cradled right there in his arm.
3: Wings over Dallas. The airshow provides the final opportunity to run a full dress rehearsal for the That's All Brother crew and paratroopers. Full period uniforms, round chutes, and perfect flying conditions. With luck, exactly what they will find when jumping in France in June.

0: So right now I'm hooking up all my communications. I have a radio so that I can talk to the drop zone safety officer. And then I've got a helmet that I'm going to wear with communications with the air crew and all the radios for the air show. So I've got to get myself wired up to be ready for the communications. I'm also going to be making sure that my safety hookup is secure. In this case today, I'm wearing a parachute rig instead of just a safety harness. So if there's a problem, I'll be able to go out of the aircraft by parachute instead of having to stay with the airplane.
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Despite the perfect weather conditions, there are many matters for the jump master to consider. Wind strength, direction, and the speed of the aircraft must be finely judged. The jump only goes ahead on his command. An air show inevitably means a very crowded airspace too, and more than ever, safety considerations are paramount.

0: Not for the check!
1: No, not for the check!
0: It's okay!
1: It's okay!
0: Not okay!

0: you stumble into a story as big as That's All Brother is, as the airplane that led the invasion having gone missing and been found, that airplane is fundamentally important. The D-Day narrative, the experience of the men who fought in that battle, and the importance of this relic are connected with what it means to be an American. These airplanes represent, or specifically this airplane, represents an incredible piece of the cultural commonwealth of America. A part of what makes us who we are today is wrapped up in this machine. Those men who were on board flew over willing to risk their lives, knowing full well they wouldn't all make it back, in the cause of global freedom. This airplane has already lasted longer than any of the men who flew it that night or who jumped from it that night. And that is a small taste of how important it is, because for generations to come, this airplane will represent the only real link to that time. This airplane will be a time machine that reminds people that it was real, that those challenges were there, that tyranny was a problem, and that people were willing to stand up and sort of fight for what was right.
1: At last, the day has come. That's All Brother has completed her astonishing restoration from boneyard to, very soon, battlefield. She's undergone every form of preparation and proved herself worthy in all tests and under all conditions. Now she is ready for her return to France. But first, the arduous Atlantic Bridge crossing must be negotiated.

Every journey begins with a single step. For That's All Brother, en route to France, that means a trip from Texas to New Orleans. She will have to visit 5 other states before leaving U.S. airspace, before realizing the dreams of the CAF and all those who have brought her this far, before revisiting her defining moment. 75 years on, and counting.

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A hostage rescue mission is the ultimate purpose of our job. You're dealing with people that are armed and dangerous to the hostages, so obviously dangerous to us too. It's a last-ditch operation. We have to succeed no matter what. There's no other way around it. It's a very bold operation, having to rescue hostages on the open sea, some 7,000 kilometres away from France. When the time comes, you need to be in the right place, because it's all a matter of seconds. The connection that ties us together and unites us is absolutely vital. We keep thinking of the hostages on their sailboat. We didn't know what their status was, so we just had to go. This is the most intense operation I've ever been on, when I think back on the faces of Jean-Yves and Bernadette Delanne.

0: On Friday, June 13th, 2008, Jean-Yves Delanne casts off from the small town of Bundaberg, Australia, aboard a 17-metre yacht named the Caerdas.
1: The Caerdas is a beautiful French boat that belonged to an owner who'd been around the world many times and who had several such boats. He needed to bring the boat from Australia to Tunisia.
0: At 60 years old, this tenacious merchant navy captain has travelled the world and the seven seas. He knows all the dangers, headwinds, and the strength of the currents. On the island of Tahiti, where he's resided since he was 20, Jean-Yves Delanne has become an expert boat conveyor. His wife, Bernadette, occasionally accompanies him on these long journeys.
2: I retired in January 2005 and went on my first conveying job with Jean-Yves. After that, we did another one about 2 years later, I believe from Barcelona to Tahiti. The Caerdas was the third.
0: It will take 12,000 kilometres and 4 months of sailing to reach the Mediterranean from Australia. The couple makes the most of the opportunity to visit the South Seas. First stop, Darwin, on the north coast of Australia, followed by the heavenly Cocoa Keeling Islands, where the Caerdas drops anchor for a few days. From there, and in order to get to Tunisia, Jean-Yves Delanne has two options: either the maritime route through the Cape of Good Hope or the Gulf of Aden to reach the Suez Canal.
1: I personally wanted to choose the first option, but the insurance company said I couldn't go through the Cape of Good Hope and had to go through the Gulf of Aden and the Red Sea instead. It was all a matter of insurance.
0: On August 16th, the Caerdas leaves the Chagos Islands after making a last stop in the Indian Ocean. It now heads towards the Horn of Africa and the Gulf of Aden. At dawn, the yacht passes Cape Guardafui, the easternmost tip of the Horn of Africa.
1: During monsoon season, the wind from the southeast is strong over the African continent. It carries a lot of dust from the desert, which creates a sort of smog over the Gulf of Aden, made of very fine sand and dust. This reduces visibility.
0: Jean-Yves Delanne is on the lookout. The area has a bad reputation due to the Somali pirates that roam around in search of a target.
1: That region is known for acts of piracy on a day-to-day basis. Over a dozen boats had been attacked. It's a daily occurrence.
0: That night, the Caerdas sails with no lights on, and the couple keeps a close eye on the radar.
2: When I got up at 8 a.m., Jean-Yves was already in position. He said to be careful, as there were boats behind us.
1: I was monitoring a ship that was getting closer, a big vessel on the radar. I figured that if there were big boats around, we were safe.
2: That's when I saw the speedboat darting at full speed.
1: I said, "Pirates, pirates!" I jumped in the cockpit and went full power.
2: The way they came out of the mist so fast. It all went very, very quickly.
1: The pirates managed to catch up to us anyway. There was one in the middle shooting an AK-47 in the air. The second their boat made contact with the Caerdas, I swiftly turned the helm in their direction, which destabilized them. But the young one in the front managed to jump on board the Caerdas and he shouted, "Stop!" and opened fire on the deck.
2: I crouched down and said to Jean-Yves, "Stop! Stop!"
1: I barely had time to send a distress signal and to say, "Mayday, mayday," on the radio.
0: The distress signal is received. 2 hours later, an American military plane flies over the Kayadas. They spot the yacht, but also the three Somali skiffs in its wake. There's no doubt about it. The sailboat is being attacked by pirates.
1: Someone came and said, "General, we have a hostage situation." We tried to gather as much information, as much intel as possible, so we could immediately suggest a course of action to the president, because this was going to evolve very quickly.
0: Jean-Louis Jourjolan summons the Security Council around French President Nicolas Sarkozy and his Minister of Defense, Hervé Mor.
1: Based on the Constitution, the responsibility and decision to deploy forces falls to the president and to him alone. But we have a system in place where decision-making is really collective. Every person is asked for their opinion. Essentially, you have to show the pirates and the entire world that France doesn't abandon its citizens, no matter where they are, and that the country has the ability to act to free the hostages. And if necessary, that ability may require the use of force. It was decided to set up a military plan, primarily designed to establish response measures in case of an emergency. One of the important characteristics was the fact that we had permanent forces in Djibouti at our disposal, which allowed us to send the necessary aerial, naval, and human resources from Djibouti in record time. The local means we had were the naval ships deployed in the Indian Ocean and the Red Sea at the time, among which the Corbett frigate.
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0: The Corbet, a stealth frigate of the French Navy, has been patrolling the waters of the Gulf of Aden for several weeks. This battleship is specifically designed to preserve the maritime interests of the French state overseas. By September 3rd, the Corbet receives the order to navigate to the location of the Caïdes while remaining as discreet as possible.
1: What was decided from the outset was to remain at a distance from the sailboat that was significant enough to never get us noticed or heard, so as to retain as much of an element of surprise as possible if and when we would intervene. Since the pirates never felt like they were followed, given how they hadn't seen any French vessels or any reconnaissance airplanes, the Corbet was ordered to remain below the horizon.
0: Below the horizon, meaning about 30 kilometers from the Caïdes. At such a distance, the Corbet frigate is completely invisible to the pirates, no matter the weather conditions. Undetectable by a radar, this stealth frigate continues to trail the sailboat and is now preparing for the arrival of special forces from mainland France.
1: I got a phone call from the unit saying, "We need you, you have to go home. Something's about to go down. You need to get here pretty quickly." They told us that the crew of the Caïdes had been taken hostage and that we had to pack, as we would most likely be deployed immediately. We thought of the number of hostages and the risks involved. We knew it wasn't going to be easy. You can't screw up this type of operation. It's always gratifying to be selected for a mission. It's what we live for. We were excited about going. Everybody was motivated. We were all eager to get started. Very quickly, we were ready to go.
0: The 25 military men heading for the African continent are all part of the Hubert Commando, one of the most legendary units in the history of the French army. Bringing together all of the military skills of the special forces, these combat swimmers operate outside the domestic territory in the far corners of the world. Autonomous, stealth, and mobilizing a handful of men in the field, these commandos act with the utmost discretion on the most sensitive and secret interventions.
1: Counter-terrorism and hostage rescues are at the core of our job. We have a penchant for maritime missions, which is very specific to us. It's something that's hard to acquire. We have a lot of experience dealing with these kind of operations on boats. We landed in Djibouti and got going immediately. We didn't even have time for a coffee.
0: To save as much time as possible, the commandos are directly airdropped at sea in the vicinity of the Corbet.
1: We'd been trained to jump ever since we were young, and now was the time to execute it. It's a method that's been proven for generations and generations. It's safe, efficient, and fast. You just have to imagine the battleship that's right below you. Each and every one of us are on the plane until they push us out along with a bunch of waterproof cases. We all jump one by one.

0: In less than 20 minutes, the 30 men of the Hubert Commando and several tons of equipment are on board the frigate.
1: We were on site, on location, less than 48 hours after learning about the hostage situation. We barely had time to dry and change clothes before we started preparing an entire plan so we could intervene with no delay. It was a little bit of a race against time, because while we were in transit between mainland France and the frigate, well, the yacht kept going. It was driven by the currents,

0: hooked up with a compass, which he laid on the dashboard of the Carreras. Then he told me to set course on 120.
1: 120 means the Somali coast, less than 100 kilometers from the yacht.
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0: At high altitude, a Breguet Atlantic recon aircraft is constantly monitoring the progression of the Kayadas. As the sailboat gets dangerously close to the Somali shore, the authorities fear they might be losing control of the situation.
1: There's always a little pressure to think that you have to act before the hostages are back on dry land. Once they disembark, things become a whole lot more complicated. Pirates had been taking Western hostages in this area for years, and whenever they bring them to shore, they take them to their territory, to the ultra-secure villages, where all the pirates gather, because it's all about clans. That's when it becomes very problematic to retrieve them. That's why the pirates were well aware that the best way to ensure their own safety, the best way to succeed in their operation, was to get to dry land.
0: On September 4th, 2008, the Kayadas drops anchor facing Abbott, a fishing village in the Somali region of Puntland. On board, the couple awaits the visit of a man named Shire, who ordered the hostage taking.
1: We saw a large group of men arrive, among which the pirate chief, who was well-dressed, quite chubby, and wearing a bunch of jewellery. He introduced me to the interpreter named Yacoub.

0: He's a chef de pirates and is one who financed the boat to catch and to bring him. I know he's the one who have the big dangers for us when we were doing this.
1: The pirate chief invited me to come down to the wardroom. He said we shouldn't worry. They weren't going to hurt us. They just wanted $4 million. And he added that if they saw the slightest military plane or boat, they would kill us. So they wouldn't hurt us, but they'd kill us.
2: What Jean-Yves Dillon doesn't suspect is that at that very moment, the army men are actually very close to his boat. In fact, a few hours only after arriving on the Corbeil, the Hubert commandos went on a first reconnaissance mission.
1: It very quickly became important for us to know whether the Delans were still on board the yacht and still in good health. At night, we took our small inflatable boats and approached within reasonable distance of the target in order to gather key intel pertaining to the operation.
2: After several hours and with the utmost discretion, the naval commandos managed to formally identify the Cahier d'As.
1: We didn't immediately make a move because we wanted to maximize the chances of having all the most favorable factors on our side during the operation. So we took as much time as the situation allowed, since the hostages' lives weren't in danger at that time.
2: A few hours later, Jean-Yves Delam receives another call, this time from a man pretending to be his cousin and who offers to negotiate the ransom directly with the hostage takers.
1: It was the negotiator who immediately told me that he was my cousin, someone from my family, who was in charge of raising the money.
2: This fictitious cousin is in fact a negotiator working for the Foreign Affairs, acting undercover in the name of the French government.
0: There is a negotiation between Chouet and the French authority. When the real negotiation comes, is himself and saying the words what he wants for him.
1: The pirates were open to discussion. Therefore, we could afford to take more time and develop our game plan. A hostage rescue operation isn't something we do hastily. We don't leave anything to chance. We think of everything and position ourselves in order to make the mission successful.
2: On the Corbeil, the men prepare the operation down to the smallest detail. The Hubert commandos envision a number of case scenarios so as to anticipate any new or unexpected development.
1: We took over the back of the Corbeil and we used chalk to draw the entire sailboat to scale, so we could train on it. We're talking about a drill. It's about repeating the same gestures over and over again, role-playing and having every operator go through the investigation sequence of the sailboat, going over every move. This allows us to acquire what we call automatic reflexes. We no longer have to think about the way we'll get on board, the way we'll position ourselves, how we'll shoot or react if someone else opens fire. All these things become reflexes. The only thing left to do is analyze the situation, and then we let our reflexes do the talking. We were receiving intel from France on a daily basis, especially the full blueprints of the inside of the boat, down to the exact size. The door opening mechanisms, the type of doors, their thickness, whether to use demolition techniques, whether we could break them open with a mallet, a battering ram, the dimensions, the size of the sails, whether something would lock up or prevent us from climbing on board, the height of the steps on the back of the boat. It was all these details which are actually anything but, because these are all the things that can make us trip, lose seconds, or even minutes that are absolutely precious when we finally make our move.
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nobody is speaking English. The bureaucracy. See, I need to help us to make an interpret. There is a risk in this condition, but easily I say okay. Shue, he's a great man.

0: that are absolutely precious when we finally make our move.
1: In Abbot, the Kaya Das has now been anchored for 4 days. On board, the permanent presence and the behaviour of the Somali pirates in such a confined space are starting to seriously affect the morale of the two hostages.
2: We were overrun with pirates. After a while, the guards settled in the cockpit. They put us in the wardroom and just kept staring at us. All of a sudden, Jean-Yves lost it and said, "I can't take it anymore." And he just started screaming. These guys had never heard Jean-Yves scream. So when he did, they all came running out of the cockpit.
3: He was a very fiery man, and just he was sometimes he getting angry, he insulted us, he saying whatever he wants. Once a day, he take the water from the sea. He said, "Get down, all the people, you know, because he shut us."
2: I guess he just needed to let off steam. He really had to vent. But another night, one of the pirates almost shot him. I think he shot his gun out of fear of what Jean-Yves was going to do.
0: That's when I called Yacoub over and I said, "You're going to miss out on $1 million if you kill me." Because the guy wanted to kill me. That's why I told Yacoub that they needed to get him off the boat. Otherwise, they could kiss their $1 million goodbye. And sure enough, Yacoub forwarded the message and they got the guy off the boat. We never saw him again.
1: The pirates' unpredictable behaviour is starting to worry the Delennes, and the military fear that the situation could escalate at any moment.
0: In Somalia, the people that are led to commit acts of piracy are often simple fishermen that go into another kind of trade. However, there is a certain tribal culture, a certain culture of war, which means that none of these guys are choir boys.
1: But what the soldiers don't suspect is that an internal conflict between the pirates is actually brewing.
0: I really felt that there were two sides, because they would often make a scene between them. Words were clearly exchanged, and sometimes a few of them even fired shots in the air.
3: His group, I'm sure, was there is a conflict because maybe they didn't agree with them how the money everybody take it, how much everybody take it. So maybe the shooter, he wanted to take all the money.
1: Fearful of being stripped of their loot, a faction of the pirates make a decision that will completely change the course of events.
2: At 1 a.m, Yacoub said we were leaving. We needed to go.
0: Yacoub told me we would go to his village, which had professional negotiators, because he thought the negotiation was stalling.
3: We are going to Aïl, because Aïl is a big city. There is a lot of people we know together, and we can stay here according to the problem of Shira. He was a dangerous guy, but when we go to Aïl, I want to escape from him, you know.
0: Yacoub said, "I'm in charge now. I'm taking over Shira. I'm the leader."
1: For the pirates, this act of rebellion against the leader is nothing short of a mutiny. The mutineers want to get out of Shire's zone of influence as fast as possible and go to Aïl, a small coastal town in southern Somalia, about 600 kilometres away.
0: We didn't know it for sure, but we had a hunch that this was their final destination. Aïl is a well-known harbour in Somalia. It's a real hornet's nest. Had the sailboat made it to Aïl, we would have no longer been able to conduct a hostage rescue operation. And I'm not talking even about carrying it out in good conditions. I'm talking about carrying it out at all. We no longer had a choice. We just couldn't let them off that boat, and that's when we decided to go and rescue them. Our strategy was based on a specific critical point. We knew that if we reached that critical point, we would have to choose between a military intervention or forgetting about the whole thing.
1: That critical point is now set. No matter what, the Kaya Das cannot reach the village of Aïl, a true stronghold of the Somalian piracy. Aboard the Corbet, the countdown has just begun.
2: So, yeah, we left. On one hand, I thought to myself it would be good to be sailing again. That meant getting away from Abbott. But we didn't know what was going to happen.
0: We left, we sailed around the Cape, and that's when we were struck by the monsoon from the southeast, which completely altered the sailing conditions. It became very tough, the waves were very powerful, they were hitting the boat pretty hard.
3: When I see first time, I get shocked it and I get down inside to the boat and I rest in the boat because I can't work it because the boat is moving side to side. It's, you know, there's a lot of water coming from the upside of the boat.
0: They were feeling seasick. They clearly had chills. The sea spray made everything wet. They were clearly not in their element.
1: Jean-Yves Dulin understands that he has much to gain from delaying the boat's arrival at Ailes Harbour. He suggests the pirates should take shelter, exaggerating the danger awaiting at sea if they want to continue forward.
0: What I told them was that the boat was at risk of breaking. They were terrified. Yacoub had locked himself inside a cabin, wrapping pillows around his head. He was trying to avoid the vision of the unrelenting sea. Meanwhile, the others were on the deck, getting doused by the sea spray. I think everyone was happy when they decided to take shelter. The other spot that could provide said shelter was Ras Afoun.
1: Ras Afoun is a 40-kilometre peninsula located at the eastern tip of Somalia. The Kaya Das drops anchor at the bottom of a big cliff nearly 100 metres in height. It protects the boat and its occupants from the violent winds out at sea.
0: They were reassured by the proximity of the coast. They tried to get some rest, which seemed like the most opportune time for our side to launch the operation. Knowing the preferred option was to hit them while they were anchored, this looked like the last window opportunity.
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0: la fenêtre.
1: All things considered, our chances of success were pretty high, and that's what I told the military chief of staff. I clearly felt his determination. To him, it was all crystal clear. I went back and told the president we were ready. Mr. Sarkozy gave us the green light, so we began the operation. And once you launch the operation, once you tell the operational commander that it's a go, that's it. All you have to do is await the result.
2: On the Corbeil frigate, the operation is finalised. Every detail is meticulously discussed and double-checked. The men of the Hubert Commando cannot afford to make a mistake. Not only are the Delanne's lives at stake, but so are theirs.
1: You're now facing the objective and your own destiny. As a leader, you inevitably think of the lives of the people you're deploying. This is a band of brothers. These guys are professionals. They've been through a rigorous selection process and they've perfected their training. We have total trust in each other. You're never alone. This is a group that's united. There's always someone there to help you, to have your back, or extend a hand if you ever fall behind. We always head into these kinds of operations as one.

0: Upon the launch of the operation, the commando's primary goal is obviously to secure the boat and neutralize the hostage takers. But before they can do that, a new challenge arises. At 8 p.m., the departure time, the weather is extremely unfavorable.
1: When we departed, we were taking a risk because the conditions were far worse than those in which we usually train. But we still knew what to expect. The Corvée got us as close as possible to the yacht to minimize our own travel distance, but we couldn't get too close and compromise the mission by getting seen. So we still had about 12 nautical miles to go to get to the target.
0: 12 nautical miles, meaning 22 kilometers. Such is the distance the special forces will have to cover with their inflatable boats on the open sea. That's usually a formality to these naval commandos that are experts in such navigation. But tonight, the southeastern winds of the monsoon have produced particularly chaotic and dangerous waters.
1: We launched the operation in conditions that would have been deemed unacceptable during training. It was really difficult. There were hollow sections, and whenever we would ride a wave, our little boat would end up almost vertical. The sea was unrelenting. There were waves coming from all angles. When we went over a wave, we'd come crashing down 2 or 3 meters. And right after, there would be a massive wave coming from the other side. We'd get hit by a ton of water from everywhere. It was really treacherous. I still recall constantly throwing myself in the front and holding onto the gear to maintain enough weight in the front so that the wind wouldn't flip us over. We felt so small and at the mercy of the waves and the wind. And given the state of the sea, had anyone fallen out of the boat, we would have lost them, no doubt about it. You couldn't turn around, there was zero visibility. If anybody fell, we wouldn't be able to pull them out. We're not immune from breakage, there's no guarantee we won't get lost, even though it's pretty unlikely. But when you get a 3 meter depression, it's easy to lose sight of another boat even 10 meters away from yours. It felt like we weren't going to make it, because we were barely progressing, even though we were pushing the boats to the limit.
0: In these 4 meter depressions, the strength of the waves repeatedly threatens the approach phase of the men. The more the commandos progress in the relentless water, the more the Caídas seems far and elusive.
1: It took us 5 hours to travel 12 nautical miles. It was one of the worst raids of my life. But the problem was, we were running out of time. We didn't have any other option. This was clearly the last time they would drop anchor, so it was a no-brainer. They really went through hell. They were at the limit of what was technically doable. I'm sure the raid must have been horrendous. We're talking about huge waves that make the boats almost vertical before they come crashing down on the other side. I'm in awe of the work they did.
0: After 5 hours, the inflatable boats finally reach the area near the Caídas. During the last phase, the commandos will have to redouble their vigilance to not get spotted by the pirates.
1: We got near the anchored yacht. We were close enough to the shore to be relatively sheltered from the swell, even though the wind was still blowing hard. It was very noisy all around, and there was a full moon, which started to really light things up. We felt like we were visible, standing right in the middle of the ocean. The moon was a potential handicap, but in the vicinity of the anchored yacht, there were cliffs, so we tried to use the cliff's shadows to our advantage in order to run along the coast and draw closer to the target in the best possible conditions. At low speed, our engines are relatively silent. We'd put big blankets over them to muffle the sound even more. Given the moon, our best bet was to make headway in the shaded area until we got as close as possible to the Carreras. We were close to the target. We'd managed to get less than 200 meters from it without being detected. We could see the Carreras and the sentinel that was on board. It all fell into place. I remember that no one was talking on our boat, in contrast with the initial transit phase when we had had to scream just to communicate because of the wind blowing. Now nobody was uttering a word. Everybody was focused on the action. They all knew what their role would be once our inflatable boat would touch the yacht. We were just standing by for the final signal.
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0: Before they can launch the attack, the commandos are still waiting for a final authorization. The green light that must come from the Corbe frigate. But there's a problem. The green light doesn't come.
1: Then at the last second, we were finally able to establish communication and get the final green light that allowed us to enter the last phase, meaning raiding the sailboat. After we gave the final green light, we switched off all communications, as if we'd gone to the dark side of the moon. The naval commandos were on the attack, and we could only await the result. For about 10 minutes, we let the commandos do what they had to do, without interfering on the radio frequency, and just waited for the report.
0: It's almost 4:30 a.m. It's been more than 8 hours since the special forces have left the frigate. But it will be the next 10 minutes that determine whether the operation is a success or a failure.
1: At the moment, we all looked at each other, we all shook hands, and off we went. We had to deeply concentrate to pay no heed to the outside elements. It was all about focusing on the action. We got closer to the boat at a very slow pace, waiting for the diversion to be set up. The diversion was shooting a gun towards one of the cliffs on the Somali shore. Our goal was to create a big flash of light. This diversion was supposed to draw the attention of any sentinels we were expecting to find on board. The sentinel was an obvious obstacle to the success of the operation. He was an armed man that could prevent us from climbing on board. It was an important risk factor for us.
0: The diversion gunshot towards the cliff signals the go-ahead. As the sentinel gets up, the sniper adjusts his aim.
1: The sentinel was hit. He fell to the ground. That was the most intense moment and the briefest. That moment was the key. The men of the first inflatable boat reached the Carredas and the attack team climbed on board. It was a perfectly orchestrated dance. Everyone had a position and a role to fill. That was very important. When we made it into the danger zone, there was a moment when we set foot on the yacht, and the only thing we wanted was to free the hostages and de-escalate the situation. I went in fourth. I was actually designated to throw the grenade inside the boat. There was a loud boom with a flash of smoke, and that's when we started going in.
2: When I heard the explosive, there is another guy who shouting. He say, there's an attack. I say, what?
3: Yes, that's when we started hearing banging all over the place. We didn't know whether they were grenades or gunshots.
1: The first operators obviously ended up face-to-face with pirates in the main wardroom of the yacht. The pirates had a few weapons, but they didn't have time to use them. They quickly understood that they were losing control of the situation.
0: In the main wardroom, two hostage takers are immediately neutralized. The commandos besiege the entire sailboat. Time is of the essence. They must get to the two hostages before the pirates.
1: The big risk was really for the pirates to use the hostages as a human shield. We were on a sailboat, and even though it was anchored, it was rocking from side to side. If we had had to shoot and take down a pirate that was using Mr. or Mrs. Delanne as a human shield, needless to say, that would have been extremely complex.
0: Yet this dreaded scenario is about to take place. The three pirates have managed to get to the cabin in the back of the boat where the Delannes are.
1: I heard Yacoub say, "Captain, Captain, Captain." He was calling me. I didn't respond because they immediately burst into our cabin. The terrorists rushed to the owner's cabin in the back. They tried to get to the hostages, maybe to use them as a human shield. We don't know. Anyway, they looked, but they didn't find them.
0: During these few seconds of wavering, the pirates look for the couple.
1: As they turned around, they came face to face with the intervention team who pointed their guns at them. They immediately felt helpless. They knew they were done. As a reflex, they threw away their guns and lay down on the ground with their hands up as a sign of rendition. That's when I saw three pirates on the bed. They were totally scared and clueless. They didn't understand what was going on.
2: I didn't move anything. I didn't do anything. I stay in my place. Everybody gets down. One is already dead because the military, they shoot him in the head. So we can do nothing. Nobody can not move. If we make a movement, maybe they will kill us.
0: The five pirates on board are now under control of the commandos. All that's left is to find Jean-Yves and Bernadette Delanne.
1: As we were searching and investigating, we called out the hostages' names to figure out where they were. We used their first names so that they'd know we were French and there to rescue them.
4: Jean-Yves! Bernadette!
5: Madame Delanne!
4: Monsieur Delanne!
3: I heard, Mr. Delanne, Mrs. Delanne.
1: He called his teammate and said, the Delanne aren't in the back. The other replied, well, they're not in the front either. Where are they?
3: That's when I saw a commando's foot. I just grabbed his pants. I remember that. And I said, I'm here, I'm in the closet.
1: That's when I said, we're over here.
6: 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Two, when it's time, just say, play Hot Mics on TuneIn. And you're in for unfiltered takes, A-list guests, and the stories everyone else is too scared to touch.

0: Mr. Delanne had had the presence of mind to put his wife in a closet before he hid himself in the bathroom.
1: Jean-Yves had briefed me ahead of time. I had asked him what to do in case someone came to get us. He had said, "Whatever you do, don't move. Do this, this, and that." We had actually done a drill. He had made me hide in the closet in a specific position. We had lined the wall and added mattresses in the event of gunshots.
0: The pirates didn't have time to open the closets to retrieve the hostages. They never used them as a human shield, which was key. I said, "Everything okay? Is anybody hurt?" They confirmed over the radio that indeed no one had been hurt. That's when it hit me. That's when I really exhaled. I mean, I became very emotional. I hugged the guy that was there. It was a really intense moment. I saw a certain form of confidence in the eyes of Mr. Delanne. He looked at me in a way that said, thank you for coming to get us, but also with a sense of knowing we would come.
1: I was just ecstatic. I jumped for joy. I was so happy to see them after the long wait. Jean-Yves became really emotional when they told him no one had been injured. He started crying. I didn't cry. I was just happy, so happy.
0: I put a bulletproof helmet on her head, but it got stuck, so I spent several seconds pulling her hair to try and fix it, but she smiled all the way through. It was quite an intense moment to experience. She was now a real person, not just a face on a photo in the situation room where we had planned the operation. One of the commandos, who was very jovial, told me, "Okay, well, time to abandon ship." And I said, "No way. It was nice of you guys to come, but I have to get going and bring this boat back to France." Since we had a chance to retrieve the yacht, we did. I went at the helm, and Mr. Delanne told me exactly what to do in order to raise anchor and get on our way. I remember what that commando said. He was super friendly. He goes, "I never thought I would ever steer a yacht." He was just happy to be at the helm.

0: We quickly re-established communications. I could imagine how tense the situation was on the boat. Our staff knew something was going down. They were just waiting to hear the outcome. So we were eager to share the good news with everyone.
1: Aboard the Kobe frigate, it has now been over 10 minutes since communications have been cut off.
0: Each minute felt so long. It wasn't easy until the moment we finally heard over the radio that they had rescued them, that everything was okay and no one was hurt, neither the hostages nor the team. That was pure joy. I called the President of the Republic. I think it must have been 3 in the morning, and I told him, quite simply, actually, Mr. President, mission accomplished. I clearly remember the President's reply. He said, awesome.

0: When we finally set foot on the Corbet and we started getting the pirates on board, we saw the look on everyone's faces and we knew we'd done a good job.
1: International maritime law with regard to acts of piracy authorizes France not only to arrest the Somalians, but also to prosecute them on French territory. The five pirates of the Cayadas are brought to France, and most of them will be sentenced to a period of 4 to 8 years in jail. For the Delons, welcomed by the frigate captain, this is the end of 2 long weeks of captivity.
0: Hello, sir. It's a pleasure to see you. Yeah? It's a pleasure to see you. How are you? Hello, ma'am.
2: Oh, thank you.
0: We're happy to see you.
2: So are we. We were expecting you.
0: To me, this operation is the epitome of a commando operation and the naval commandos. We used a lot of coordination and resources towards the end goal, which, to me, was bigger than everything, in that we had to rescue people and save lives. Nothing's more gratifying than that. When we succeed in such an operation, there's a genuine pleasure in reaching the goal we've set for ourselves. It's about knowing that many people work together to accomplish something that's very difficult, that we collectively manage to reach our goal. To us, the concept of a team, the notion of teamwork are essential. The only reason we're able to get the job done is because we're all united and we trust each other. Otherwise, we could never achieve any of it. It's the best feeling in the world, whenever you succeed in a mission that's very elaborate, without any collateral damage. You've retrieved the hostages and that's magical. The sun rises, it's a victory, a feeling of great satisfaction. On top of that, I knew this would be one of my last missions, so it mattered even more.

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0: No scrolling, no typing. Just the shows, music, and news you love. Anytime you want. Try it now and thank us later.

The soldier, above all others, prays for peace, for it is the soldier who must suffer and bear the deepest wounds and scars of war. General Douglas MacArthur. That's as true today as it was when MacArthur said it. And yet, in the midst of violence and destruction of war, we can see heroism, endurance, and willpower that goes beyond the call of duty. They lived by the sword, and they died by the sword. They followed the warrior's way.

0: The Celts, a people without a nation or a king, a network of warring tribes that only ever united when fighting a common enemy. Maybe they weren't barbarians, but they sure did fight an awful lot. What would it have taken to be a leader of men in such a warrior society? Drustin, the man who would be chief, is born in what today is the Czech Republic in the 4th century BCE. Referred to as Latin culture, this was a high point for the Celtic peoples. Despite continually fighting among themselves and never uniting as a people under one leader, 2,300 years ago, the Celts occupied vast amounts of territory across Europe and even the Middle East. From the grave of a Celtic warrior found in Michikvosti, Bohemia, in the modern-day Czech Republic in Central Europe, we can try to reconstruct what his life might have been like.
1: One of the things that has developed, especially since the 20th century, although there was a huge find also in the 17th century, are the Celtic remains, bodies that have been inhumed in graves with grave goods. And so not only do we see the stature of the bodies and perhaps some of the wounds that may have done them in, but we also have a very, very nice array of weapons and defensive armaments. Sometimes foodstuffs and preparations, maybe even a horse and maybe even a boat.
0: The archaeologists have been able to deduce quite a lot about this corpse, dead before he turned 40. Well, that was pretty typical for this era. Be that as it may, he was definitely someone of importance. We know because he was buried in his fine cloak. We would like to think he might have been a Celtic chieftain.
2: There could have been the warriors of the so-called warrior class elite. This social class is quite wide. It accounts for almost 20% of the dead time society, and those account for males being buried with their weapons. And those weapons, it's the whole military equipment which counts with swords, with spear, and with shield, and with the personal ornaments. What we can infer from these burials is, of course, the age when the so-called or alleged warrior has died, if it has become due to some military or violent encounter, or as if he has died from the natural causes. And surprisingly, he mostly did.
1: Celtic warriors get their fearsome reputation from nobody but their opponents. They don't write. We don't know, have much knowledge about what they thought of themselves, but we know that the people who fought against them didn't like fighting against them. They defeat the Romans when the Romans don't think anybody can defeat them.
0: Celtic warriors on the attack are as ferocious a band of killers as ever existed, or at least that was their reputation. There is no doubt they were brutal in combat, but so were many other warrior creeds.
2: They have been labeled as the boasters and threateners and very fearsome warriors, which without any kind of warrior ethic or ethos beside their own, without any rules and with very strong feeling for the personal individual bravery. So that's the general image they've got. So this may give you an idea how they were looked and described by the classical authors as well.
0: Part legend, part historical fact. The image of the Celtic warrior has stayed with us through the centuries. If the legends have any truth to them, Celtic warriors certainly looked the part. Some were tattooed, and the Celts of legend had their bodies painted in blue woad. Some even fought buck naked.
3: The Celts, especially in some parts of Europe, for example, in what is nowadays Scotland, so they used to depict themselves, not to paint themselves, with these bluish colors. So for this reason, they were named Picti, the painted ones, by the Romans. So all these elements put together highlight how the Celtic warriors used to appear as something completely different to the eyes of the Romans and also to the eyes of the Greeks.
0: Perhaps what made the Celts so fearsome, at least in the minds of others, was their independence. And we must reserve judgment and recall that history is written by the victorious.
2: Later on, when they have been fighting for their territories back with Romans, the emphasis has been put on how great the Roman victories against them were, so they needed, again, be described as fearsome and very dangerous enemy, but obviously mortal and ultimately being defeated by the Romans.
0: Sometimes it's believed women, she-devils, accompanied them into battle and may have even fought beside them. This sort of thing could send a shiver down the spine of many a Roman or Greek who considered the Celts barbarians. And it wasn't just down to appearances. The Celts deserved their reputation for violence and ferocity. But recently, the Celts' place in history has been undergoing a bit of revision. The Celts were all fine craftspeople who granted their women more rights and all that. Well, maybe so. But it's Celtic warriors we're interested in, male or female, and the more warlike, the better.
3: They were really aggressive, really unrefined as well. So their nature as military beings, their nature as warriors was completely different from that of more civilized and more technically oriented armies.
2: All cultures, all people, they evolve in time. And same as that, the Latin culture, Latin civilization, as we called it, it evolved from the 4th century when we encountered them fighting against the Romans on the capital to the 1st century when they are disappearing from the archaeological record in Central Europe.
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0: It's said that the blacksmith, the druid, and the poet were all valued in Celtic lore for the roles they played in warfare. The druids for reading omens, the poets for composing battle songs, and the blacksmith for making weapons. This is Drustin's father, Gobbin, a man of good standing in the tribe. He has come to pick out a sword for his son. He wants the best for his boy, and the day has come to order a sword from the blacksmith, a man he's known for many years. He carefully chooses which sword will be Drustin's first. The craftsmen who made those beautiful Celtic weapons were highly prized, somewhere between alchemists and magicians.
1: Metallurgists were seen as something we would call shamans, because they worked with fire and had access to procedures and technologies that were inaccessible to ordinary people. We know that from many sources, both written and archaeological. For example, in Semitic languages, at the place where iron smithing actually originated, the verbs forge and sing have the same origin, which implies that the blacksmiths recited or sang some magical formulas during their work, which were almost certainly in verses, and very much shows how close the cult efforts of the blacksmiths and their craftsmanship were. In short, work with fire was related to the cult of all early civilizations, and the Celts were no exception. The production of one blade takes me about 100 to 200 hours of work, but of that work, the sword is about half or a third, and the rest is pre-preparation of the material, which was previously done by someone other than the sword, possibly since the early Middle Ages, but definitely by the Middle Ages. So if we wanted to say how much work there was to produce one sword from, say, melt to final product, one blade could take hundreds of hours.
2: We can't say that they were highly valued, or at least they were valued more than the other skilled craftsmen. We know that in the Latin culture, in the later Iron Age, they were very skilled bronze makers, making magnificent things. They were impeccably skilled glass makers, doing personal ornaments.

0: swords play a big part in Celtic mythology and spirituality. Just think of Arthur and Excalibur.
1: The Latin swords are very beautiful. It can be said that the Celtic feeling of beauty, as we can observe those artifacts, including swords, was very similar to ours. Regarding the decoration, plant ornaments and various symbols used by the Celts, they are very similar to our Art Nouveau, which is about 100 years old, and therefore they seem close to us with their preference for nature, which in fact only with modern times is again in our minds.
2: The Celts also used different weapons as well. They had long, thin spearheads that would be on the end of spears, or maybe even what we would call lances, although they were never as long as the Greeks. They had weapons that they would attach to clubs, we would later call maces. And certain groups, especially those that were found in Gaul,

0: had these throwing axes that were quite fun. They were oddly shaped and they were perfectly weighted, and they loved to throw them in a great distance. Couldn't be, for instance, they're closing in on the Romans. They would heave one or two of these throwing axes in the Romans, and if nothing else, they'd get stuck in the shields and weigh the Roman shields down. Most often they made it through, and in that case, they would penetrate pretty much anything the Romans were wearing.
1: The Celtic throwing axe probably doesn't get its due. Can you imagine how much practice it took to throw it so it hit its target right? And yet, when people think of the Celtic weapons, it is usually a sword or a dagger that springs to mind. It's important to understand, these weapons were seen as merely tools of the trade. Some took the way of the plow and the sheaf. And some picked up an axe and a sword and followed the warrior's way. Whether on the battlefields or in the pastures, a Celt's tools were the clearest indicator of his or her social standing.
2: What we have here is a very distinct social class of men with weapons and women with very fine jewelry, and then the rest of the population, which is the remaining 60 to 80% of people, which were living their probably normal agricultural-based life.
1: The Celts made weapons that were minor works of art, setting them apart from the other weapons of this period. But not every Celt got to use weapons of such quality. Drustin is lucky to have a father who can afford to buy him such a fine sword. The young man will soon find out how hard he must work to earn such a gift. When Drustin is still a boy, he is presented with his first real sword, double-edged and super sharp. The Celtic sword was as handsome as it was deadly. Much is made in popular histories of warriors and their trusty swords, but the Celts were one of the few warrior creeds whose weapons and armaments were genuine treasures, works of art.
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4: You and

0: Consider the Celtic shield, like the sword, a thing of beauty, as well as having great practical use. Celtic warriors depended on their shields almost as much as their weapons.
1: One of the nice things about studying the Celts, and again, we usually do it only from the perspective of them fighting the Romans, is that their artwork is somewhat different. Romans have big, grand artwork, pretty much, I guess, exemplifying the big, grand empire that was the Romans. The Celts were much smaller, much floral, animalistic, all these other motifs that were put, and they were great metalsmiths. Their swords, which were, of course, metal, the hilts of their swords would be immaculately decorated.
2: From the material evidence, we know that the warrior military equipment consisted mostly of a sword, of a spear, and of a shield. Then shield was mostly organic, so what we find mostly is iron reinforcement of the piece where your fist would have been and of the edges. What we know also, and this is very interesting to say, that this military equipment was standardized according to the military customs of that era, to the way of fighting. But on the contrary, they were very individualized according to the personality of the bearer. So you wouldn't probably find two same weapons on the same cemetery in the same area, in the whole territory of the Latin culture. You can find very similar weapons, but not two exactly the same. This is probably due to the thing that the weapons were very personal to their owner, and they stayed with him for his whole life. So sometimes you can encounter very large swords, for example, or very little swords, very large spears or very little of them, and different kinds of shapes of shields as well.
0: Like all Celtic warriors, young Trustan must learn how to use this sword and other weapons while still a lad. And as you can see, his father is a hard taskmaster. But we must remember that this is a tough world. Trustan is a natural anyway, the kind of kid that looks forward to the day when he has grown up and can show the old man a thing or two. Well, some things never change.
1: We don't know a lot about the Celtic youth. We don't know a lot about Celtic home life, actually. All of that comes from excavations. Even Tacitus, who writes a great book on the Germans, the Celts of his day, doesn't tell us a lot about the young. But we do know that from a very early age, a Celtic boy was raised in the use of arms, probably using wooden replicas initially, although none of these have been found in graves. And their skills and techniques, their education would be placed in that area. But by and large, they just grew up with the weapons and they knew to defend against wild animals, against opposing forces, and sometimes against a Roman or two.
0: Trustan changes from boy to man and already has his work cut out for him. He will fight as a soldier for hire on foreign soil. He begins making a name for himself as a brave, resourceful soldier and good fellow to know. Generally, he chooses his opponents well. Then again, this is a dangerous life. Chainmail saves his life in combat more than once.
2: Well, the invention of a chainmail, in the continent at least, is being attributed to the Celts. And they were very precise in their construction because the pieces, the individual rings, were connected by little rivets which were reinforcing the whole structure. And this is counted as a Celtic invention, actually. But can you imagine joining all the circles or the rings? That might take a lifetime for you to create one such a chainmail. That's why it has been limited only to the highest members of elite to wear such a chainmail.
0: Roman scribes, including Livy and Varro, all mention that the Celts used chainmail. Varro states explicitly that the Celts invented it. The Celts also wore linothorax, a type of armor created from leather, linen, and felt. So it was, that the Celts, these illiterate barbarians, created the finest armor of their age and forced their enemies to change tactics.
1: The Romans had to change their weapons when they encountered the Celts. Their own weapons were small swords that they thrust, things we would call gladius. A gladius is a thrusting sword. It's not very long, and it's used mostly to be used behind a shield. The Celts were on horseback, and so their swords were longer, and the Romans actually had to develop swords that were longer to make sure that they could hit the Celts in their saddles, because the Celts would actually fight with these swords that were a bit longer and could reach down. If the Romans couldn't reach up, then that meant there was only death on one side.

0: The quiet life was definitely not for the Celts. Drustin embodies that warrior spirit. He can see clearly that in the world in which he lives, being a skilled practitioner in the ways of war is almost the only way to get ahead in life. After all, the many Celtic fiefdoms and tribes fought constantly among themselves for centuries.
1: Who exactly the Celts were is defined by the Romans. They seem to be all over Europe. The Celts of Britain fought pretty much the Celts of Britain. If there was somebody who had the capability, maybe a French group that had the capability going across the channel, then they would fight. If it was one from Ireland, they would fight. But otherwise, it was one group in this forest, one group on that forest, and they would fight against each other over whatever, we don't know.
2: Celts were at war among themselves, because we need to highlight also this aspect. The Celtic world was never a unified type of world from the political point of view. So the Celtic entity, or the Celtic ecumene, as we could say, used to be divided, split into several factions, into several tribes. And so very often these tribes were at war one against the other. But also the important, the striking point from here is that these Celts used to spread all over continental Europe from one side to the other, from east to west, and also onto the British Isles.
0: Only in the face of a mighty common enemy would the warring Celts unite to defeat their territories. From the 4th century BCE, these included the Dacians, Germanic tribes, Greeks, and Macedonians, including the most famous Macedonian of all, Alexander the Great.
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0: the Great. But the Celtic world's arch enemy was the Roman Empire. The Celts sacked the city of Rome in 390 BCE, a humiliation neither forgiven nor forgotten by the Romans, who remained at war with the Celts for the next 400 years. They invaded Germania, Gaul, and finally Britannia. The Romans could subdue the Celts for long periods of time, but they could never crush their rebellious spirit.
1: So let's say that at least from the year 390 before Common Era, when Brennus managed to defeat the Roman troops at the Battle of the Alli and then to sack Rome, which was a huge kind of outrage for that important city, Rome, developing as a republic. From that time, the Celts had numerous encounters with the Romans with different kind of consequences. It's also true that basically in the second century, before Common Era, the Romans started to develop a very specific and tailored anti-Celtic strategy. So they began to push the Celtic tribes up to the north and even farther beyond the Alps.
2: So Rome, after the Second Punic War, that means in 219, turned their attention back to the territories they have lost to Celts 200 years before, or 150 at least. And they started offensive campaigns against Celts with the purpose of adjacing the territories in the northern Italy back to Rome. And they have succeeded after several years of military campaigns. And the local Celts that were settling there were being either killed off, subordinated, or mostly turned away from the territory. So there was a matter of an existence and something which they were fighting for.
0: It takes luck and all his speed and skill as a warrior to survive. But Drustin survives life on the frontier and finally returns home from his battles against the marauding Romans. Older, tougher, and a little richer from the spoils of war, he brings with him gruesome trophies from his victims. Their heads. To take someone's head was to absorb all the strength of the fallen enemy. But was headhunting really so common in the Celtic world?
2: We have quite the difficulties of finding an evidence of warriors actually taking heads of their enemies. But we have one very interesting example. It's in today's France as well. It's in Champagne, I believe. And it's called Ribemont-sur-Ancre. It's a site in France, probably a site of an ancient battlefield, when the army of defeated was on a display on some wooden construction. And archaeologists have found many dozens of corpses, and those corpses were headless. So their heads were severed, they were taken away, and the rest of the corpses were mounted on a certain sort of a wooden kind of a display.
0: Legend has it the Celts would tie the heads of their enemies around their waists before going into battle. But that may be one tall tale too far.
3: A head is what, 10 pounds, 20 pounds, probably 10 pounds. Let's put 20 heads around it. You got 200 pounds around your waist now. You're going to go in battle with 200 pounds around your waist? Probably not. So the Romans may have been making this whole thing up, or they may have seen individuals within who were making this as a parade, as theater against them, to show, look, this is what we've killed, and by the way, don't you see your brother Sam is there? Something along those lines, because they wanted the Romans to go away. The Romans want to fight them. They probably took that belt off.
0: It takes a bit of imagination and a strong stomach to consider how a society that believed the head to be something sacred could also cut them off and stick them on pikes. Violence bled through into so many aspects of Celtic life. Even the Celts' spiritual leaders practiced it. The Druids are believed to have presided over not only animal, but human sacrificial rites. This is the Mishik Zarevich head, a sculpture found at the same site as Drustin's grave. The tonsure, the bald strip on his skull, indicates that he was probably a Druid, the Celtic holy man.

0: The Druids constitute a very specific social class within the context of the Celtic world. So they were many things at the same time. They were a sacerdotal class, so they were basically priests, mainly dealing with the forces of nature, with the trees, especially with the oak trees, more specifically. They could also be sort of masters, also poets sometimes. I mean, so they were related to all that was intangible, spiritual. So they took care of that side of human life for the Celts, I would say. So also because of this, because of other maybe stories or mythologies, such as the ones referring to human sacrifices, for example, the Druids were seen pretty much with suspicion by the Romans, for example, who managed to wipe them out from the face of the Celtic world.
1: Forest ring forts and stone oppidums were the fortified compounds where settled Celtic tribes lived together. This ring of trees is the remains of a ring fort in western Bohemia, officially called Českel Hotice. Remains like this may not be as majestic as a ruined medieval castle, but oppidums or ring forts were strategically located and built to withstand enemy onslaughts. Českel Hotice was inhabited during the late period of Latin culture, the second century before the Common Era. It became part of the Amber Road, the commercial traveler's route of the Celtic world. This is where Drustin grew up and where all his dreams of becoming a great chieftain began.
2: An oppidum, as we know it from the continental Europe, has a very typical and very specific form of fortification. The fortification consists of a stone-facing wall with the upright wooden beams and the earthen rampart, which is adjacent to it from the back. And with the stone-facing wall, the rampart is being connected by the horizontally laid beams.
3: Because there was so much warfare, and because so many people were raiders versus actual farmers and maybe even hunter-gatherers, there needed to be some protection. And the easiest protection to build was an earthen rampart. You put wood on top of it, and that would help make it larger. But a wooden rampart created both a ditch in front of it and a wooden wall.
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0: Following his bloody skirmishes with the Romans, Drustin turns his attention closer to home. After showing himself to be a dab hand at slaughtering their foreign enemies, he needs to cement his position and prestige by imposing his will on his nearby neighbors. After all, every fighting man's body needs a head. He may never become a Bren or a Vercingetorix, but Drustin will be a leader of men, no matter who stands in his way. Vercingetorix, Caratacus, Bren, they were all great Celtic warriors and chieftains. But the most famous warrior from the Roman Celtic Wars is a woman, Boadica. The story goes that Boadica, or Boudica, both are correct, was the Celtic queen who, in 1st century CE, led a lightning-speed guerrilla campaign against the Roman Empire.
1: But it is also something interesting that once you actually manage to defeat the Celts, they never really surrender for good. So they always manage to find another solution.
0: After Boadica's chieftain husband died, she had expected the Romans to respect her status as his widow. But Nero, the infamous Roman emperor, had other plans for her. Instead of providing security, the Romans seized her lands, stole from all her chieftains. They even had Boadica flogged while they raped her daughters. Boadica swore vengeance. Waiting until the Roman governor was absent, she raised a rebel army which, between 60 and 61 CE, destroyed Roman fortifications in London, Colchester, and St. Albans, killing an estimated 80,000 people.
1: Boadica is, from the historical point of view, a remarkable figure of a female warrior, for sure. So she dared to confront herself and the Iceni tribe, which was her tribe, her ethnicity, with the Romans. So she was brave enough to put together and to start a revolt against the Romans once the Romans actually showed that they wanted to conquer the territory of the Iceni tribe after the death of Boudica's husband, Prasutagus. So she was a remarkable figure of a female warrior. She was a leader. She was very strong. The description that we get from the historian Cassius Dio . She was tall, she had this fierce eyesight, she was very strong and very brave for sure. So the Romans were almost terrorized by her. And at the head of the revolt, she managed to sack, to conquer, to almost destroy two or three Roman cities, among which we can list also London, Londinium.
0: The end came when Governor Paulinus met and routed Boadica's rebel army at a point near present-day Milton Keynes. To avoid capture and further indignities at the hands of the Romans, Boadica and her daughters took poison. But even in defeat, her legend grew. She had shown that Rome could be defeated and had cemented her legend as the greatest of all female warriors.
2: Boadicea rides in a chariot, there's no question. I've seen it at all monuments. There's tons of monuments to her all throughout England. She's riding in a chariot. Actually, we do know that chariots were prolific at the time. There would have been no way that she would have ridden anything else. In fact, the strange thing is that the British are using chariots when they're long gone from the Roman society. Romans are either riding horses or they're in carts. For Boadicea to ride in a chariot, that's something. Somewhere along the line, and I don't think it was the Romans, but somewhere along the line said, you know what? Those scythe chariots that the Persians had in the Bible, that must have been what she was using up in England.
0: And Boadica was not the only one. A Celtic grave in the Czech Republic was found to be that of a woman buried with her sword. Only celebrated warriors were buried with their weapons and shields. The sword was worn on a belt around her waist, suggesting it might not have been a ceremonial weapon.
3: The this is a female grave from the 3rd century BC. And we know she was a female because we have the anthropological evidence, we have genetic evidence, and we also know and we saw that she was buried in a full female costume, which was very rich for that era. But she had a sword. And this is a very exceptional find. And we cannot quite safely interpret what happened. Maybe she carried the sword of her dead husband. Maybe she inherited the sword from her father. Maybe she took upon herself to perform some social roles suited for the warriors or for men, and this reflected as a presence of a sword in her grave. But we cannot say for sure whether she herself was engaged in military encounters.
0: The woman was about 50 years old when she died and apparently spent a lot of time on horseback. She was also buried with some exquisite Celtic jewelry, which had come all the way from France. But though there are one or two honored Celtic women warriors, it is the Celtic men who were expected to literally fight all the time, even while feasting. We find Drustin a bit older and meaner than the last time he was here, in another staring contest with an old tormentor and rival for the chieftain's throne. His rival is being honored with the hero's portion of the feast. Their eyes divert to the mound of food in the middle of the table, a veritable Celtic feast, or Coridmir, as it's known in Celtic. The hero's portion, or the lion's share. This was the best cut of meat, the choicest part of the feast, and it was given to the bravest of the brave at a victory feast. But worth fighting and maybe dying for? You be the judge.
3: So we have written accounts that they were fighting at feasts. They were fighting over piece of meat. They were fighting over anything, basically, according to the written sources. So it's a matter of the personal courage, of a personal standing, the way how you treat your opponent, how bravely you treat your opponent, how you react to the conflict as well. And these all encounters has a very binding set of rules which were connected to the rituals, obviously.
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0: else have their own legends, but they seem to be written by somebody else. And they tell us that honor is the most important thing among a warrior. This is not unusual. We see elite forces, the warrior's way, if you will. The warrior's way is that you go out on battle and you do what the Spartan mother says to her son. Either you come back with your shield or on it.
1: It is easy to imagine how fighting for the hero's portion, or Khorotmir, could be a dangerous, foolhardy enterprise. The loser could also bring disgrace upon himself and his kin. On the other hand, in this warrior society, winning the Khorotmir could help make a man's reputation. And fortune, as they say, favors the bold. In this case, Drustin is the winner. He has won the hero's portion. But where can this happy warrior go from here? Like all Celtic warriors, he has only a short time to realize his ultimate ambition.
2: Well, that's a thing. We are talking about a very short period of time, in fact, where the Celts, as we can call them, were in offensive. It was the beginning of the so-called Celtic expansion, which took place from the beginning of the 4th century BC. We do not know what happened in the original territory. The original territory spanned across Central Europe, basically, the southern part of Germany, Bohemia, Moravia, and Slovakia, and parts of Austria and Hungary. This is the area which is associated with the so-called Hallstatt culture from the early Iron Age between the 8th and the 4th century BC.
1: Drustin was lucky enough to live during what was a golden age for the Celts in Central Europe. When the tribes flourished, but the Romans and later Germanic tribes would soon once again be at his gates.
0: One of the most curious things about studying pre-modern society and warfare is how much there was. Most of these guys fought about little things. I mean, we're not talking about Alexander the Great going all the way to the end of the world. We're not talking about the Mongols sweeping across Asia and into Europe and in the Middle East. We're not talking about crusaders on their way to free the Holy Land, so to speak. And we're not even talking about the Romans making a huge empire. We're talking about tribes on this side of the lake going around and beating up on tribes on the other side of the lake. And why? Who knows? Is the fishing better in the middle? Are they having problems over that? We have no idea. But it seems that men cannot be at peace for whatever reason, that you have to fight over some sort of aspect. And what is the aspects that we fight over now? Probably the same that we fight over then. Religious aspects, economic aspects, sexual aspects. Everybody's fighting everybody for whatever reason. And you want to say, you're both the same people. Can't you get along?

In a few years, the Celtic Druid presides over Drustan's initiation ceremony as chief. He has become tribal chieftain, not exactly by winning a scrap over the hero's portion at dinner, but by being more aggressive, more territorial, and more ruthless than his rivals. Let him revel in it, since he won't have long to enjoy it. We can't say for sure how our Czech Celtic warrior chieftain would have lived out the rest of his days. But we do know he would have defended his homeland to his very last breath. Ironically, some 500 years later, it would be the fall of the Roman Empire that would signal the beginning of the end for the Celtic peoples. But give them their due. They had had a long and glorious ride in the warrior's way.

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0: starting to lose the people that saw and lived through the war. So to preserve its memory, you have to keep the aircraft in the air.
1: When the name Spitfire is mentioned, the only image conjured up is of the classic elliptical-winged warbird that fought with such acclaim in the Battle of Britain. Its legendary status assured as the leader of what Winston Churchill would later call the few.
2: In the period before D-Day, the armies needed to know what they would be facing when they landed. And the Spitfire again came to the fore, along with sister photo reconnaissance aircraft, but Spitfires streaking along sometimes at low altitude with oblique cameras, taking pictures of German radar installations, of gun defences, of the countryside, which would then be used in assessing what would be faced by the troops landing on the beaches during D-Day.
1: In the centuries since powered flight began, thousands of models of aircraft have come and gone. All but a handful of historic planes have been consigned to the scrap heap or the museum gallery. But there exists a core of devoted enthusiasts keeping the world's greatest aircraft operational and often still flying. These are the stories of those machines and those people making history come alive. Each one, a plane resurrection.

0: When talking about the Supermarine Spitfire, one has an immense breadth of aviation history to cover. The Spitfire first flew in March 1936. It was taken into the air by the test pilot Mutt Summers. Mutt was his nickname, and it's said that he gained that nickname because of a little custom he had before flying a new type of aircraft. And that custom would be, quite honestly, to urinate on the tail wheel of the plane before he flew it. Hence, rather like a dog, he ended up with the nickname Mutt Summers. His full name was Joseph Summers, one of the most skilled test pilots of the era. The aircraft was designed by Reginald J. Mitchell.
1: One of the great myths surrounding the Spitfire is its name. In the classic films of the 40s and 50s, R.J. Mitchell was seen to utter the words depicting the aircraft spitting fire at the enemy, from which many presume the name was derived.
2: It's got to do 400 miles an hour, turn on a sixpence, climb 10,000 feet in a few minutes, dive at 500 without the wings coming off, carry 8 machine guns.
3: 8 guns?
2: Yes.
4: And all from a picnic on the cliffs. Remember? Watching those birds.
2: But it isn't exactly a bird I'm creating, is it? At least it's a curious sort of bird. A bird that breathes fire and spits out death and destruction. A Spitfire bird.
1: Mitchell may well have uttered those words, but the true story is rather less dramatic. Internally, the name Spitfire was in fact destined for a Supermarine monoplane fighter back in 1933. This effort was cancelled, though, and the name carried forward to Mitchell's brainchild. The powers at the time tended to favour names that were alliterative with the manufacturer's title, like Hawker Hurricane, and also followed a theme, thus the Hurricane led on to the Hawker Typhoon. These could be at the choice of the ministry or based on a suggestion from the manufacturers. In March 1936, Supermarine wrote to the Air Ministry saying, "We refer to our conversation of this morning with A.E. Slater. Would you be good enough to reserve the name Spitfire for our fighter?" Slater replied, "It has been noted for consideration when and if an order is placed for this aircraft." On the 10th of June 1936, a letter arrived at Supermarine confirming that the name Spitfire was approved. The designer, in fact, favoured the name Shrew or Scarab. We'll never know how well they would have lodged in the public imagination.
0: At the Shuttleworth Collection, there is aviation magic, and perhaps nothing more magical than the sound of a Merlin combined with the Spitfire, their Spitfire AR-501. Airborne again after years of dedicated restoration renovation. The aircraft survived, and it has a history that connects World War II and the Spitfire to the courage of the Czech airmen that served with the RAF, because that Spitfire flew with 310 and 312 Czech squadrons, and they represented the nations that were subjugated by the Nazis. And the young men that managed to make their way to the UK and fight against the Nazis that occupied their countries. And the weapon that perhaps epitomised so much of that was the Spitfire. It became an icon of freedom during the Second World War. But it wasn't a machine that had just one or two variants. It had a life that took it through continuous production during the Second World War, from the Mark 1s and 2s that fought in the Battle of Britain, right through to the end of the war and just after, when you had heavier, more powerfully built Spitfires. It went from the Merlin engine of 1,000 plus horsepower to the Griffin of 2,000 odd horsepower, a mighty engine in both cases. And the Spitfire, designed by R.J. Mitchell, used an elliptical wing. Beverly Shenstone had worked in Germany, And the Germans were also using the elliptical wing. But it became the symbol of the Spitfire.
3: The wing design is one of the most important bits about the aeroplane. Naturally, it's an aeroplane, so the wing is everything. And we talk about this elliptical wing, and that doesn't really mean that the wing has to be an ellipse. It might look like one, but when we talk about an elliptical wing, we're not talking about the plan view, we're talking about the lift distribution envelope, which you effectively view from the tail of the aeroplane, and where the lift is generated. And above the wing, you should see an elliptical shape of lift generation. That is the most efficient for lift-drag ratio, an elliptical. What you don't want is no lift outboard and a big lift blubber in the middle. You want it spread like this, which cuts down vortices and so on. And one way of getting an elliptical lift distribution is to have an elliptical planform, but you could do it with another planform if you just were clever about section design and taper and all this stuff. And in fact, the wing of the Spitfire is made of two ellipses. So if you look at the planform in detail, really stare at it and see where the main spar is. Forward of the main spar is one very shallow ellipse, and then after the main spar is a different, deeper ellipse, and they just mate together. So if you look at it, it's not really an ellipse. It's more pointy than an ellipse, but it's actually two half ellipses that are stuck together.
0: It was a fantastic flying machine. It's a British icon. But when you talk about the Spitfire, where do you begin? With the Mark I, with the prototype K5054. They made over 20,000 Spitfires. And the design was brilliant in the sense that

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3: The mass distribution in the wing was thought out to make sure that the inertial axis of the wing, which is, if you like, if you measure the centre of gravity of each rib going out from root to tip and join them up in a line, that would be the inertial axis, where all the mass lies. And then there's another axis in a wing called the torsional axis, the axis about which the wing will twist. And if the inertial axis is behind the torsional axis, then you have a possibility of wing flutter. You might not have it, but the possibility is there, because you have basically a moment that's going to twist about here and the mass is here. So you get this sort of thing. What they did on the Spitfire is to move the mass so that that inertial axis was pretty much where the torsional axis is, which means the wing will not flutter.
2: That shows the capabilities of the design from R.J. Mitchell's pen. And after its first flight, Mutt Summers is reputed to have said, "Clambering from the cockpit, don't touch anything." Meaning, in fact, it was an amazing aircraft from the beginning.
4: Whilst the Spitfire proved to be almost matched by its principal adversary, the ME-109, later marks outclassed the German aircraft and were forced into a development curve to match the 109 successors, such as the Fokker Wolf 190. This led to great curiosity on the part of the Luftwaffe, so as the occasional crashed or captured version of the Spitfire fell into their hands, they were quickly made airworthy and pressed into testing and combat tactic development duties. This resulted in a spate of the familiar Spitfire silhouette being seen in altogether unfamiliar markings. Perhaps the most remarkable development by the Luftwaffe engineers, though, was a curious hybrid Spitfire that came to light after the fall of Germany. Knowing their fuel-injected Daimler-Benz engine from the 109 was as good as, or possibly better than, the early carbureted Merlin in combat, German engineers noted the cross-section of the Supermarine Bird looked not unlike the Messerschmitt forward of the Firewall. After the war, this feature became an advantage for the countries that built the 109 under license. They bolted in Merlin engines as a substitute for the then unavailable German engine. However, the Germans' concoction was even more remarkable. The blunt, even ugly front end of the ME-109 mated to the sleek airframe of the Spitfire. The Messerspit, as it became known, was originally the personal aircraft of Bernard Scheidhauer of the Free Northern France in 1942. Disoriented, the unfortunate Frenchman hard-landed on what he thought was the Isle of Wight, only to be rescued from his aircraft by the locals of Jersey, where he had in fact arrived. The tough Frenchman sadly never knew of the fate of his aircraft. Captured, he was murdered by the Gestapo after his part in The Great Escape. The Germans shipped the Spitfire to the Daimler-Benz facility and did the job well, equipping the aircraft with 24-volt power and a full set of local instruments. To their perhaps lack of surprise, the hybrid outperformed both the Spitfire and the 109 in tests. While the project went no further, it provided valuable development data for later German aircraft designers. The hybrid was, however, no match for Allied bombs and was destroyed on the ground in a raid in 1944.
3: As the war evolved,

0: roles changed. So when the Spitfire came out in the late 30s, they got into squadron service and in the Battle of Britain, its primary job was a bomber destroyer, and it was designed to operate at high altitude. Now, the wing was optimised for a maximum lift-drag ratio at high altitude. That's what the elliptical wing is about. They started using the Spitfire in a low-altitude role, either on ramrods or whatever they were into France, or in Coastal Command had them for looking for survivors and then protecting them while the boats or the walruses got to them. And they were clearly just a low-level aeroplane. And so they didn't need that last bit of lift-drag ratio to get to 37,000 feet or whatever they were capable of going to before. But what they did need was high speed at low level and a high roll rate. And so they tried this clipping the wings. And for two reasons, I think, is to improve the low-level speed a bit. Probably doesn't make a huge difference. And also to increase the roll rate. Because in a dogfight, roll rate's important to point the lift vector where you need to go next. And the Spitfire was not blessed with a very good roll rate, to be honest. So anything you could do to improve it would have been a good thing.
1: The Spitfire will, of course, be forever associated with the victory during the Battle of Britain, although acknowledgement is given to the fact that the Hurricane destroyed more numbers of enemy aircraft during that battle than did the Spitfire. The Hurricane fairly quickly became a second-line aircraft.
0: So the Hurricane, when it was conceived for a particular bomber destroyer spec, the same one the Spitfire was designed for, the plan was that we were going to go to war with Germany at some point. And when that happened, the German bombers would come across the North Sea from Germany in formations, in straight level flight, and our fighters would pop along and shoot them down in great numbers. And they developed these sort of what they call fighting area tactics of very formal formation attacks on these bombers. And then the Germans moved into France, and the game changed because their fighters came with them. And that was never in the spec. So the Spitfires and Hurricanes were bomber destroyers. They weren't counter-air, air superiority fighters. That's not what they were designed for. They ended up being used for that.
1: The Spitfire continued in production throughout the Second World War and always as a frontline aircraft.
2: In perhaps the most astonishing swan song for the type, years after the aircraft had retired from RAF service, a sole example from the Battle of Britain Memorial Flight was involved in combat tests against, of all things, the supersonic English Electric Lightning. The surreal meeting took place in 1962, when Britain was facing a possible clash with the P-51 Mustang-equipped forces in Indonesia and Malaysia. The RAF was tasked with developing tactics for their frontline fighter, the Lightning, against World War II-era piston engine types. The conclusion was that the Spitfire was essentially impervious to heat-seeking missiles, and in the event of face-to-face contact, the jet fighter would have to revert to attacking the flying relics with cannons in a hit-and-run attack.
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0: lands in a hit-and-run attack.
1: This aircraft was flown in combat missions against the Luftwaffe, and they found towards the midpoint of 1942 the Mark V just wasn't fast enough to catch up with the German fighters of the time. So they moved more towards Mark 9s, and the Mark 5s they put into sort of home duties, sort of gunnery practice, etc.
0: Every Spitfire that came off the production line, including our Shuttleworth example, was put through a rigorous test flight before being delivered. One of the pilots assigned to this very hazardous task was 1930s air racing legend Alex Henshaw. The record-breaking airman tested Spitfires from the Castle Bromwich factory and suffered a number of in-flight emergencies. However, as we will hear from his friend and aircraft restorer Tony Ditheridge, he did have an emergency landing plan.
2: That boy sure can't handle a plane. Here he comes back again. We've heard quite a bit about the Spitfires in the States. I didn't know they'd have a performance like that. I paid quite a bit of price to see good air shows, but this takes a king. He really knows his stuff.
3: His time at Castle Brom, I don't know the exact numbers, but I suspect he flew probably more than 50% of all the Spitfires that ever left there, and also he had some very, very capable test pilots beneath him. And he was relating some of the stories at Castle Brom. In particular, they had skew gear failures. So basically, if you lose a skew gear, you lose both magnetos and instantly lose the engine. And this isn't quite PC, but it's said to me one day, he said, Tony, in your flying career, if you have an engine failure, always go for the terrace council houses. And I said, Alex, my God, you can't say that. He said, no, I don't mean it like that. He said, what's it all about? He said, over Castle Brom, when you have an engine failure, you've got big terrace houses, both sides, and they've got massive gardens. So you've got this sort of landing strip that's full of dog kennels and, you know, various bits and pieces, and it just makes life a lot easier. He said on several occasions, you know, crash down the middle of them and get out. So he said that was the meaning of it, but it was a very funny thing to say.
1: Well, it originally went into service with 310 Squadron, which was a Czech squadron. After it was clipped, it moved to a 312 Squadron. They flew it in more combat missions at low level.
4: The British, standing alone in 1940, needed all the help they could get to fly the Spitfires and the Hurricanes. And airmen from defeated nations, Czechoslovakia, France, Belgium, Holland, came to the support and that struggle that Britain was facing. Also, from over the Atlantic came the young men who became the Eagle Squadrons. Many came through an organisation called the Clayton Knight Organisation, which was surreptitiously recruiting in America. And this was an organisation that wanted to catch the adventurous spirit of many of the young American would-be pilots and pilots. And it was a setup created by airmen who had fought in the First World War, Billy Bishop, Clayton Knight, and they, a clandestine organisation in America, to which some of the American authorities turned a blind eye, which allowed recruiting. And pilots would go on holiday, in inverted commas, up to Canada, through Canada, and then into the Royal Canadian Air Force or the Royal Air Force. And these were the young men that formed the Eagle Squadrons in the RAF in the very early days.
0: The Shuttleworth Spitfire is an example of the most widely produced variant, the 5C. Built by Westland Aircraft under subcontract, it was based with its Czech pilots at Duxford Airfield near Cambridge, flying escort missions for American bombers, including the legendary Memphis Belle.
5: So this is a Spitfire Mark 5C LF, which is an early Mark Spitfire. Towards the end of the war, it got relegated to training duties, as it was really quite obsolete by that point. And it survived the war, very fortunately, and was given to Loughborough College where they use is an instructional airframe. So it was kept indoors and kept in extremely good condition until it was donated to us, I think the late 60s, early 70s, and it had a restoration then. Fairly in depth, but physically the aeroplane was all intact and in pretty good order.
0: Like many Spitfires in the early 60s, it found a starring role in the feature film Battle of Britain. Overhauled in 1975, it survived without major repair until 2005, when a massive restoration brought it up to the remarkable standard that we see today.
1: I'm doing the annual inspection on the aircraft, its first one since it was rebuilt, so we have to look at the inside of it. So we're just taking the inspection panels off at the moment. So we'll be looking for any defects, any cracks, anything broken. And the condition of the aircraft as well. Obviously, with this one just coming out of restoration earlier this year, it's not likely to be corroded, and there's going to be very few defects on it. But with the first check after restoration, it's always prudent to have a really good look. It's made out of the same material as your modern airliner is today. It's exactly the same aluminium, same rivets, and they were designed to take damage in battle. So they're fairly sturdy things, but they are made out of very thin aluminium, so you do have to be careful where you tread. I was an apprentice here starting 10 years ago, and for part of my experience that I had to gain for the qualification, I spent 2 years working on the rebuild of this aircraft until I moved on to a different project to gain different experience.
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0: Yeah, it's not every day where you... Well, for us it is, but a lot of people don't get this when they come to work. They sit behind an office desk or they're on a computer, whereas here we're working on British history, so it's quite nice. Very important for future generations. I mean, you're starting to lose the people that saw and lived through the war, so to preserve its memory, you have to keep the aircraft in the air. So, I mean, the best way to preserve an aircraft, to keep it in as good a condition as possible, is to keep it in an airworthy condition.
1: I remember climbing out of my Spitfire after my very first flight, and Stu Goldspink rolled up and said, "It's just like a big chipmunk, isn't it?" And which sort of put you in your place. I made my first flight, you know, when I was 45 or something, many thousands of hours of experience behind me. So it's not quite the same thing. Those guys, bearing in mind that they wouldn't know what a nosewheel aeroplane was, they would only have ever flown tail drag aeroplanes. And running up to the Spitfire, they would have flown either Hart Trainer or a Gladiator, possibly a Hurricane, or if they're coming through training, may well have been flying the Harvard. So those young men would have flown something appropriate before they flew the Spitfire. They've been used to poor forward visibility.
2: R.J. Mitchell had come up with a fantastic design. After his death from cancer in 1937, the design team was taken over by Joseph Smith, who then saw the Spitfire through an amazing range of aircraft types, varieties and changes. The Spitfire, a high-altitude interceptor, also photo-reconnaissance aircraft, dive bomber, fitted originally with a 1,030-horsepower Rolls-Royce Merlin engine. It developed to take the considerably more powerful Rolls-Royce Griffin engine.
3: What happened was, as the Mark V became obsolete, they clipped the wingtips, It's got clip wing tips, and they cropped the supercharger so it didn't produce as much boost. And the clip wing tips meant it could roll better. Cropped supercharger meant it couldn't fly quite as high. But at low level, it was fine. And this flew with various Czech squadrons and did bomber escort. It did the rhubarb missions, which was going over into France and finding transport to shoot up on the ground, generally antagonising the Germans and trying to get them to engage them.
4: The Spitfire, originally equipped with 303 machine guns, and they were found to be inadequate. When they were tested, it was realised you needed a heavier punch. And such was the capability of the Spitfire that you could fit cannon to it. And while the early efforts in the Battle of Britain with cannon were unsuccessful, by the time 1941 came along, the development of the Mark II and the Mark V Spitfire into carrying cannon meant that the RAF could tilt its lance into Europe and go on the offensive.
0: So the C Wing had the option, because this is a Mark V C, it had the option of having either the four Brownings, or it could have one cannon and two Brownings, or you could have two cannons, which is a pretty heavy armament compared to four little machine guns. The wing structure is the same as the A-wing, however they had to reroute the aileron cables, so the ailerons on the Mark 5C are slightly stiffer than on a Mark 5A. Pilots say it's noticeable on the stick.
4: It could deal with both ground attack, it could deal with high altitude interception and penetration raids, carrying now a much heavier armament in the 20mm cannon carried in each wing. In that role, it was an extremely effective aircraft for the RAF to begin taking the offensive, to lean into Europe, as was said, and begin opening the war on that front across all of occupied territory, and the Spitfires would go on what they called rhubarbs. This was a sort of just a term for pilots who wanted to do something to relieve the boredom, sometimes would see if they could get permission to go and fly a rhubarb. And they would then take a pair of Spitfires and they would go and hunt for anything they could find, be it trains, trucks, transport, or indeed enemy aircraft. And that way it kept the enemy very much on their toes as the RAF became a much more effective offensive service.

0: One of the weaknesses really was the fact that it did not have the integral fuel capacity of the later Mustangs. The Spitfire didn't have the range to offer deep penetration, long range protection for the American bombers that started their campaign in 1942. It was a handicap for the Spitfire because it was heartbreaking for the RAF airmen to have to break away and leave their charges, the fortresses or the liberators, to the mercy of the enemy because they didn't have the range to go further. The Spitfire also had another problem in as much as designed as a daylight defensive interceptor, when the Germans switched their attacks to night attacks, the Spitfire was found to be inadequate. It was not a good aircraft to try and fly at night because of the blinding glare of the exhaust and because of the narrowness of the undercarriage. And putting it simply, the pilots had to rely on the Mark 1 eyeball because there was no radar. So again, while we speak of the Spitfire, we remember what it did. Like any aircraft, it was designed for a particular purpose. High altitude, daylight interceptor.
1: The Spitfire's undercarriage was an acknowledged weak point, its outward folding nature making it a very twitchy, narrow-tracked aircraft. Once it was on the ground, pilots were relying on their brakes to work efficiently.
2: Need a good laugh? We know a place. Just for Laughs Radio brings you nonstop stand-up bits by the best comics in the game. From all-timers to rising stars. And the punchline? It's all waiting for you on TuneIn. 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

0: relying on their brakes to work efficiently.
1: It's a pretty straightforward aeroplane on the ground. It's very rare to hear of a Spitfire doing a ground loop, for example, whereas Hurricanes, Gladiators, Lysanders, all those are quite prone to that. It will roll about a lot because of the narrow track, but that roll doesn't generally cause any harm. It just looks a bit alarming, but it doesn't really do very much. I would actually prefer it on the landing rollout to the Hurricane, which is a bit contentious.
0: The Spitfire that finished the war bore little more than a passing resemblance to the aircraft that first flew in 1936. The original 1,000-horsepower Merlin and its two-bladed prop had given way to power plants with over twice that power and a five-bladed prop. The 350 mph original airframe was pushed to over 620 miles per hour in a one-off test, and the 35,000 feet ceiling had, almost a decade later, become 51,000 feet.
2: The Merlin entered production in 1936. By the cessation of production in 1956, over 200,000 Merlin engines had been manufactured.
3: Producing the Merlin engine in vast quantities without losing anything of the world-renowned Rolls-Royce qualities of precision workmanship presented untold obstacles. Apart from the difficulties of operating under wartime blackout conditions and the demands of the fighting services on road and rail transport, making difficult the movement of raw materials, there was the problem of labour. To overcome the manpower difficulty, training establishments were set up in various parts of the country. Under the tutelage of skilled Rolls-Royce craftsmen, both men and women were given intensive training in the operation of highly specialised machine tools in a section of the factory specially equipped for this purpose.
0: As reliable as the tightly engineered Merlin proved, top-end failures on the overhead cam V12 were not unusual, and to this day it's something that the team at Shuttleworth keep a careful eye on in maintenance.
4: So, what we're looking for, movement of that tungsten pad. Yeah, they sort of display sideways. You should be able to see a tiny line between the braised surface and the pad itself. Give them a little tap as well, just to make sure they are. Hidden. Particularly as they come off and the engine will still run, but it can trash the cam, which we really don't want because I'm not sure anybody's made them again yet. There's quite some challenges in making new cams. So a very long, thin camshaft.
5: Rolls-Royce, in fact, could not produce enough of the engines. And so it was manufactured by Packard in the States and powered the Mustang. It powered some 30 different aircraft types during the Second World War. And it was one of the most famous, if not the most famous, piston engine in aviation history. The Rolls-Royce Merlin was developed from the piston engines used in the Supermarine seaplanes, the Schneider Trophy winners. And from the expertise gained there, they created the Merlin that first ran under the designation PV12 in 1933. The Merlin, like the Spitfire itself, was capable of development, and within its family tree, there are some 60 different marks of Merlin. And the Spitfire itself had some 20 different marks of Merlin. But it is the engine that is always associated with that iconic aircraft. Even while the Merlin was in full production, Rolls-Royce were already working on the Griffin, named for the Griffin Vulture. The Griffin sprung from a design idea for the Royal Navy. But then the Air Ministry thought about this new engine and wondered if it could be adapted because of its potentially greater power to fit into the Spitfire. The first Griffin engine Spitfire entered combat in 1943 with the Spitfire Mark 12. It was an interim mark in reality, only some 100 odd were produced. But the Griffin then powered the Spitfire Mark 14, the Mark 17 and the Mark 19, notably for the PR, the light blue photo reconnaissance versions of the Spitfire.
3: The Mark 14 had an even more powerful Rolls Griffin engine, also with a two-stage supercharger and intercooler. To accommodate this new engine and its intercooler, the nose was lengthened again and a bigger spinner was needed. The nose curved down slightly to the spinner, the pigeon-breasted effect now almost disappeared, and of course, with the more powerful engine, the two radiators had to be enlarged.
5: When comparing the Griffin engine Spitfire to the Merlin engine Spitfire, the Griffin had more power, but for only a 6% increase in frontal area for the larger Griffin, you gained a 36% increase in engine power, which gave you a whole more oomph when advancing the throttle on a Griffin engine compared to the Merlin. The Griffin engine was continued in production until 1955. The last of the Griffin engine series, the 30, had a two-stage, three-speed supercharger. Because of the additional power these things put out, you ended up with four blades, five-bladed propellers, and finally, contra-rotating propellers on the later Spitfires. The Merlin, the propeller rotated to the right clockwise when sitting in the cockpit. With the Griffin engine, the propeller rotated to the left, anti-clockwise when sitting in the cockpit. And one thing the pilots had to remember was that although they were in a Spitfire, you had to remember which one you were flying, because on takeoff, the application of rudder to counteract the torque from the engine and the propeller would be the opposite from a Spitfire with a Merlin to a Spitfire with a Griffin engine. And some say today that the earlier Spitfires, the Mark 1s, the Mark 2s, the Mark 5s, that still grace our skies, were the baby Spitfires. Because if you then look at the later versions that we have in the air, the Mark 22, the Mark 19 with the Griffin engines, they are a significantly different aircraft, but with a recognisable lineage back to the original Spitfire design.
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0: About 13 years ago, the aeroplane was showing signs of age. It was built largely with magnesium alloy rivets, which tend to pop. They get intergranular corrosion and they go. They look perfectly okay, but they just pop. They've got no strength left in them. And so we brought it in for a major inspection, and we just discovered there was a lot of rivets popping on it. And so the decision was made to completely strip it down, which we did do. And so it's been completely taken down to its component, smallest component. Every single rivet has been changed, every part dismantled, inspected, and put back together. What we're really pleased with is we've managed to keep 95% of the original structure is gone back in. There was a few wing skins, one skin on the fuselage, tailplane skin, a few bits, obviously the fabric covering has been changed, and one spar's been changed, but it's retained the carry-through spar, the leading edge, all the wing ribs are all original, as are half the wing skins. We've managed to retain it as a very, very original aeroplane. It actually has gone back to more original than when it started. So we're very, very pleased. It's come out extremely well, kept its originality.
1: I want to have a good look at the spars, because the aircraft was this wing was re-sparred during the restoration. So I want to have a good look at that to make sure nothing's moved in there. The spar is the main structural. Well, it's the main structure of the wing, really. Everything hangs off the spar. So it passes, it's the full length of the wing. It passes through a centre section spar into the other wing. So you don't want any damage on your spar. The spars are repairable, but only the last few bays outboard due to its structure and how it's constructed.
2: The Spitfire always conjures up a vision of the few fighters battling in the sky over southern England, but the reality was that, thanks to its longevity, it fulfilled a number of roles. As the war progressed, it found itself outpaced by the P-51 Mustang in the escort role, so had its wings clipped, literally, to improve its low-level handling. It grew bomb racks for ground attack, heavy cannon for strafing, and even rockets beneath its wings. It was rockets of an altogether larger type that brought the Spitfire fame in its photo reconnaissance role.
3: Unarmed, taken the guns out to get more fuel to increase the range, fitted with cameras, painted a pale blue so it would be invisible in the high skies, Spitfires began to roam the length and breadth of German occupied territory and Germany. Photo reconnaissance pictures came back with vital information. It was Spitfires that discovered and took the first photographs of the V1, V2 secret establishment at Peenemünde.
2: A further look by a Spitfire flown by Squadron Leader Gordon Hughes revealed a white cylinder on a mobile launcher, a V2 rocket, the world's first ballistic missile.
3: But photographs in themselves, while critical, need to be interpreted. And it was the photographic interpretation unit at RAF Medmenham who did such vital work. One of the ladies there, Constance Babington Smith, made a tremendous discovery when studying through her stereoscope-type lens a small, tiny cross on what looked like a launching ramp. The discovery of the first V1s.
4: Which played their part in the battle. Into that lethal lacework drawn across the sky roars a flying bomb at 400 miles an hour. Britain's casualty list in people.
3: Photo reconnaissance also gave you the interpretation of target damage, notably following the famous Dambusters raids, when Spitfires and their counterparts, Mosquitoes, would go out and photograph targets to assess what damage had been done. Because if a target had been bombed, you wanted to know whether, in fact, your bombing had been successful. And to do that, Spitfires would follow out high, alone and in the lonely blue, taking photographs of targets. From those photographs, would the target need to be revisited again? If so, when? How much damage was actually done to the target? And then in the period before D-Day, the armies needed to know what they would be facing when they landed. And the Spitfire again came to the fore, along with sister photo reconnaissance aircraft, but Spitfires streaking along sometimes at low altitude with oblique cameras, taking pictures of German radar installations, of gun defences, of the countryside, which would then be used in assessing what would be faced by the troops landing on the beaches during D-Day.
2: The Spitfire is always framed by the conflict of 1939 to 1945. However, after the war, the type took on a new life with the emerging post-war nations of the Middle East. This led to some surreal situations. The Spitfire fought alongside Czech-built ME-109s for the Israeli Air Force against the Egyptians, who themselves were flying Spitfires. Were this not confusing enough, Egyptian Spitfires mistakenly attacked the RAF at Rabat David, damaging other Spitfires on the ground, whilst the Israelis themselves inadvertently engaged RAF Spitfires, which had themselves been chasing off Egyptian types. Possibly the only ever three-way air combat conducted by identical aircraft on all sides.
0: She lasted, 80 years or what it is from on the original structure now. She should last in our care like this, indefinitely. It wouldn't be indefinitely, but it would certainly be hundreds of years, and which is the idea, to keep her flying.
5: It's such a precious aeroplane, and such an iconic aeroplane. And the problem with flying a Spitfire is everybody stops to watch. You don't get away with a mishap in a Spitfire because somebody will be watching.

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castles are our most dramatic landmarks from the Middle Ages, built as monuments to domination and power. Scattered all over the Irish landscape, these ancient buildings with their soaring walls and great towers leave you in no doubt about their military and defensive purpose. Just hope we brought a ladder. The Anglo-Norman aristocrats who invaded Ireland in the 12th century built their castles to control and intimidate the unruly Irish. As English rule was consolidated, the castles served as administrative centres, garrisons and jails, as well as lavish homes for the English lords. In this series, I'll be telling you stories about dramatic sieges, bloody battles, lavish lifestyles, ghostly presences, warring families, and feudal lords. After all, the history of Irish castles is the history of Ireland itself.

0: History is not really my thing. I didn't keep it up in school. I didn't know that Dublin had been a walled city. Nor did I realise that all our castles were built by the same bunch. Those guys called the Anglo-Normans. The descendants of the French from Normandy that conquered England at the Battle of Hastings in 1066 and became the ruling elite.
1: At the time, the Irish would have been living in ringforts, basically, stone houses in ringforts a lot of the time.
2: The landscape of Ireland is dotted with ringforts. These are the fortified residences of the local aristocracy, the big farmers.
0: Living alongside the native Irish, we had the Vikings. Those big fellas from Scandinavia had been around for 300 years and controlled the trading ports of Limerick, Wexford, Waterford, and most importantly of all, Dublin. So, Pat, take me back to Viking Dublin. What was it like?
3: Oh, an incredibly cramped city, a smelly city, a noisy city, a busy city. Manufacturing going on. They were even making new longboats here. The big battleships of the Viking fleet were made in Dublin because we'd oak forests all around the city.
0: So apart from the heavy levels of manufacturing, it's still the same then. It's still noisy and smelly.
2: The importance of the Viking towns cannot be overstated, really, because those who controlled a Viking town could become powerful and wealthy. Dublin, of course, was always the big prize.
0: So this was the edge of the city.
3: And these walls here were actually built by the Vikings. We're walking on what was once the River Liffey, which almost came up and lapped against these walls.
0: So the Liffey actually came up to here?
3: It did.
0: 12th century Ireland was a hodgepodge of warring clans and regional kings, all trying to assert power. Two main rivals of the day were Rory O'Connor, the High King of Ireland, and Dermot McMurrough, King of Leinster.
4: Oh, well, Dermot McMurrough was King of Leinster, and he was widely acknowledged as really a despot.
2: Dermot, of course, gets a very bad press as the guy who invited the Normans into Ireland. But, of course, Dermot was very much a man of his time.
0: In 1167, a bloody feud saw Dermot stripped of his kingship. But rather than just throw in the towel, he sailed off to England seeking help from King Henry II. Initially, Henry didn't want to get directly involved, but he did give Dermot permission to look for support from his fighting elite, the powerful knights. One such knight was the Welsh Richard de Clare, known to all of us as Strongbow. Dermot offered Strongbow lands, his daughter Aoife in marriage, and so eventually his kingship in return for help. And so a deal was struck.
4: Richard Fitzgilbert de Clare, he's the Earl of Pembroke in Wales. He is the son of a very famous Norman family who were down on their luck a wee bit. They backed the wrong side in the English Civil War earlier in the 12th century. He's looking to make money and he's looking to get away from the overlordship of the King of England. And Dermot McMurrough arrives at just the right time because Strongbow needs to get out of England and make a name for himself. And he does exactly that when he takes the Kingdom of Leinster.
0: The plan was to invade Ireland via the southeast before moving on to Dublin. The Anglo-Norman mercenaries, with their knights on horseback and skilled archers, were the most technologically advanced army of the time. The Irish wouldn't know what hit them.
2: These guys were extremely well trained and trained to fight as units, as militarised units.
0: When William the Conqueror invaded England in 1066, his Norman soldiers brought with them loads of newfangled fashions. The lance, the kite shield, and the very height of fashion, chainmail. All of this sorted out the English at the Battle of Hastings in 1066, just like they sorted us out 100 years later.
4: It's actually quite remarkable. There's very few men involved in the initial landing.
5: The secret to fighting war in many cases is to win the psychological battle. So if you arrive and you look intimidating and you scare the enemy, you've actually won the battle at that stage. The enemy doesn't want to fight you.
6: Irish people would never have seen knights on horseback. They wouldn't have seen men with bows and arrows. Their organisation, their building skills, their horsemen. It was just something that they had never come across before.
1: So the combination of archery and horses, which were basically the medieval tanks, they had huge success.
0: So here he is,
7: the guy that we all blame for the 800 years of oppression. You see, I was listening that day in school. But the truth of the matter was that Strongbow wasn't really representing the English crown. The first invasion was more of a big family enterprise where everybody was working on a freelance basis. Strongbow was offered a really good deal, though. He was offered a title, pretty young girl, some land, and some cold, hard cash. Now, it was going to be a high-risk venture. I mean, he wins the battle and he collects the prize. Or he loses the battle and goes home with nothing. Or more than likely gets killed in the attempt. Kind of a high-risk version of Deal or No Deal, really. In May 1169, they landed near Banno Bay. Wexford was the first Viking town to fall. Taking Waterford would be the next part of the strategy.
2: The attackers managed

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0: 5-year-old Aoife, Princess of Leinster.
1: You see, the Irish aristocracy were marrying off their daughters to other aristocrats, you know, from time immemorial. Daniel McAleese's painting of the scene is probably rather a romanticised image. I'm sure they cleared all the bodies away before the bride walked down the aisle.
2: No, she wouldn't have got married surrounded by hordes of bodies and weeping women. That's not the way it would have happened.
1: But I think it would have also sent out, very clearly sent out the signal that these guys were here to stay. They weren't just going to sort of rob the cattle and head home. These guys were in Ireland to stay. And that, I'm sure, would have sent a chill down many a spine.
0: King Henry didn't like Strongbow to begin with. So when he heard that Strongbow was going native, swanning around the place, marrying Irish princesses and calling himself the King of Leinster, well, then it was time to act. So in 1171, Henry arrived with 400 ships packed with horses and men and enough supplies to do the lot of them. It must have taken them ages to pack. Henry was the first English king ever to set foot in Ireland, and his presence put Strongbow back in his place. Together they moved north, with Dublin in their sights.
3: As Strongbow and his men moved out from Waterford, their better equipment, the use of cavalry, allowed them a huge advantage over the Irish, and they were able to dominate any skirmishes that came along.
2: And very quickly overran, I suppose, most of Leinster.
1: And they then moved on Dublin.
0: Back then, controlling Dublin was the key. You see, Dublin was a thriving Viking town. It minted coins and the locals paid taxes. And from here, the Vikings traded up and down the channel, north to Scandinavia and south to Spain and France. So when the Normans arrived, capturing Dublin was really important. I mean, troops from England could be dropped here at any moment and then dispatched north, west or south, or wherever they needed to kick ass. Realising what was afoot, the Irish finally pulled together under Rory O'Connor, the High King of the day. But unfortunately, not the best man

0: for the job.
1: It's just a pity for Ireland that probably the least effective of all the O'Connors in terms of military leadership was High King at the time, the Anglo-Norman invasion. He's not the guy I would have voted for.
0: With 10,000 troops grouped around Dublin, the city waited for the Anglo-Normans to arrive.
2: So you see, Rory wasn't the brightest, bless him. He thought he'd blocked all the roads coming into Dublin from the south, so he amassed his army out in Clondalkin. For some reason, he was expecting them to arrive that way. But you see, Dermot, he knew all the roads in Leinster, and why wouldn't he? He was the king of Leinster. So he marched the army over the mountains and came in through Glendalough. So one morning, the people of Dublin woke up, and the Normans were at the gate. Game over.
0: The invading army came rushing over the city walls, massacring any resistance on their way, and taking the timber Viking fortress at its centre.
3: They were in.
4: They were in, but there were many attempts to get them out. The High King of Ireland did his best, surrounded the city with about 10,000 troops, but the Normans defeated them. The Vikings made one attempt to take back the city. They failed. But life went on. I mean, the tradespeople of the city were still doing their trades. Imports, exports went on just the same. The Viking ships were still used for, you know, goods, bringing them in, bringing them out. And the Vikings themselves just moved from one side of the city. They went from the south side to the north side.
3: So nothing much changed?
4: Not an awful lot changed. Not at first, at any rate. The citizens didn't see that much difference yet.
0: The conquering force identified the site of the Viking citadel as the best spot for their defensive castle. Initially, they had to make do with a Mottam Bailey structure. It would be nearly 40 years later before they would acquire the land and begin building the large defensive walls and towers that would make up Dublin Castle. When Dermot MacMurrough went off to England looking for hired muscle, he unleashed an invasion that would see the eventual conquest of Ireland and bring about our first ever building boom. Strongbow, with his battle-hardened mercenaries and superior firepower, quickly overran the lands east of the Shannon. Power would now be managed through a network of defensive castles, the likes of which had never been seen before in Ireland. The Anglo-Norman regime of castle building had begun.
1: And the Irish had simply blown it. O'Connor had simply blown it, and the Hiberno Norse had blown it.
0: When the Anglo-Normans established their castle in Dublin, it would be 1922 before the city would rule its own affairs again. The political landscape was changed forever.
3: Right, so we're now entering
5: St. Patrick's Hall, the most important room in Dublin Castle.
3: This is the function room.
5: It is indeed, and this is where we have the presidential inauguration and all of our state banquets for visiting royalty and visiting heads of state.
3: The ceiling.
5: I know, the ceiling is amazing.
3: So what are we looking at?
5: It's the submission of the Irish chieftains in 1169.
3: The submission of the Irish
5: chieftains? Yes, when they submitted to Henry II, the King of England. So you have them there lining up in front. Well, it is obviously a romantical representation of what happened, but within a year or two, yeah, they had all submitted.
3: And, of course, they're all dressed in armour and the Irish are...
5: And the Irish aren't, no, exactly. No,
3: it was again, day wear.
5: Yeah, it's a representation that they were considered, you know, lower status, lower class... They were almost considered to be savages in comparison to the English.
3: And who's the gentleman that handed it to?
5: Well, that's the infamous King Henry II.
3: Right.
5: Yeah. So he was the one that Dermot went to have permission for Strongbow to come and to interfere in our matters. And also Henry II is the father of the very famous Richard the Lionheart and John I. And John I was the one that built Dublin Castle and built the very first castle here on this site.
0: For the English crown to hold on to power in Ireland, they needed a network of loyal subjects to defend its interests. So the land was parcelled out to the favoured knights and the great land grab began.
1: I think what the Anglo-Norman magnates were most interested in was ensuring that they grabbed whatever land was on offer to them and that they could fortify it and keep that land in their possession.
6: Tune in to How To A brief look at all the special functions and things you might not know we have.
7: Did you know you can control the speed of what you're listening to? During playback, you can tap on the speed control setting to adjust the speed. 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Why not try out this feature today?

0: they start building all along the East Coast. I mean, they start building fairly early on in Dublin as well. What they do is erect motts and baileys at key points, usually key crossing points at rivers and places like that.
1: It was about dominating the landscape. By putting a castle down, you're saying we're here for the long term.
2: Whenever the Normans moved in, they built a fortification. And the initial castles that they built were of earth and stone and timber.
0: And from that initial kind of fortified area, they would then build a stone castle. And then very quickly it takes on the manner of English living.
3: Before Henry left Ireland, he tried to put a system in place that would prevent future acts of rebellion. Increasingly wary of Strongbow, especially since his marriage to Aoife and then Diarmaid's death in 1171 had made Strongbow King of Leinster, Henry began dividing out the land to other trusted knights as a way of keeping him in check.
2: Henry II was rather worried that Strongbow would become the King of Ireland.
4: Like, you always had to be worried in medieval times. You might get stabbed in the back, or you might get poisoned or beheaded or whatever it was.
2: So he needed a counterbalance against Strongbow, and that counterbalance was Hugh de Lacy.
3: Hugh de Lacy was not one of Strongbow's original gang from Wales. Loyal to Henry, now calling himself Lord of Ireland, de Lacy was rewarded with huge tracts of land north of Dublin and the titles Lord of Meath and Chief Governor.
5: As with any great Anglo-Norman lord, he is trying to stamp his authority on his new kingdom. I mean, he's been given the kingdom of Meath, but he has to conquer it. I mean, it's Henry II handed it to him, but it wasn't his. He had to actually win it.
3: Hugh de Lacy built what was to be one of the first and the finest baronial castles in either Ireland or England.
1: A trim castle for me is just amazing.
0: I think it's really imposing.
4: No other castle is anything like Trim.
2: It was a fortress really on the European scale.
3: As a dub, I hate to say this, but County Meath has the best and most impressive Norman castle in Ireland. You see, as a lord, it wasn't important that you had a castle with 22 arrow loops, a couple of baileys, lots of gates, 3 ensuite garderobes, which of course are toilets, a curtain wall, and a great hall. But it sure did make you look good. At the time, this magnificent structure was the most imposing building in the land. Built on a hill above the River Boyne, its massive wall was studded with 7 towers and 2 heavily defended gates. You can see why they shot the movie Braveheart here.

0: De Lacy picked Trim because it was on the River Boyne and he had easy access to the medieval port in Drogheda, so he could bring supplies up.
1: Rivers were the highways, medieval highways. I mean, if you think of trying to get a wagon load of pottery from Dublin to Trim in the medieval period, it was much safer to put it on a boat if it got there intact.
0: This area is where the Boyne River flowed in against the base of the curtain walls. And this is where they were able to moor the flat-bottom boats that came up from the port in Drogheda, bringing supplies to the castle.
2: De Lacy's original castle was a timber construction, surrounded by a defensive ditch perched up on the hill. But they soon began work on the permanent and impressive stone keep. I mean, the Irish had never seen the likes of that before. Next was the curtain wall, and that created this huge outer yard area, or bailey. Now, the bailey is where you would have found the soldiers' quarters, workshops, stables, various peasants, or, of course, animals for the kitchen. It's a very impressive setup. And for hundreds of years, Trim Castle was impregnable.
1: It was a real special thing about it is its keep. It's a completely unique plan and layout. The keep itself is more an exercise in geometry, really, than defence. The defence of the castle is really in its outer walls. But it's just a completely unique plan for the keep, which makes it really special.
0: Your big, dramatic-looking keep in the middle of your castle, which was probably painted white or whitewashed, with these big galleries around it, fighting platforms at the top, and then red-tile roof. So it was something like out of Disneyland, incredibly impressive, which you could have seen from all around here.
3: But what's interesting, I think, about Trim is that we're seeing this change in fortification at a very early date, and it shows you that ideas passed very quickly in the medieval world. People like Hugh de Lacy, who built Trim, are moving between England, Wales and France, maybe further afield. And so in one sense, Trim is at the forefront of castle design, I would think, in late 12th century Europe.
2: Trim was the most impressive castle in the land, by a mile. It's one of the finest examples of an Anglo-Norman castle in all of Europe. Situated on the outer edge of the Pale, it became the administrative centre, the bastion of the English crown. And because of this, along with Dublin Castle, it was constantly upgraded and refurbished to reflect its royal status.
1: Well, this is the north side of the keep. Even on a sunny day, it's a cold side. So the tower that was here was a service tower. The other towers were for accommodation. In the keep, there's no well. And, of course, the castle has to have water. In times of siege, you need water. So right from the start, there's an ingenious system of gathering all the water that comes off the roofs. It's fed through a series of ducts and pipes and into this north tower here. But the interesting thing about the tower, though, and the kitchens is that we also found the waste from the actual kitchens as well and from the table. And we have a fantastic collection of animal and bird bones from those kitchens. And, of course, there would have been great medieval feasts in here. I mean, they went to town on these big presentations on big occasions. And one of the things they actually would have done was they would have taken a swan, stuffed it with a goose, stuffed the goose with a pheasant, stuffed the pheasant with a duck, stuffed the duck with a dove, stuffed the dove with something else, and sometimes up to 12 different birds. And this is the sort of carry-on you get, but we had it all from over this side of the castle. We found all the bones, we sieved all the soil, and we found the smallest fish bones and bird bones, so we know exactly what they were eating.
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0: exactly what they were eating.
1: It was kind of hard to run a castle back in those days. I mean, you had the lord, his knights, their squires, your missus, her maids, a couple of servants, priests. I mean, if they all turned up, after a couple of weeks of them all going for the toilet, down the chute into a ditch, the place would stink. I mean, really stink. So the lord would say, let's get out of here. And he'd head up the road to one of his other castles.
0: The smell must have been absolutely horrendous in the middle of summer, so he might scoot off back to Dublin and get them to fumigate the place and clean it up, or go off to Drogheda, or go to Durrow, or go to Clonmacnoise or somewhere else before it became befouled as well. So they moved around a fair amount and he brought his retinue with them.
2: It's different. You know, Ireland is a frontier society. Ireland is rough, essentially. I mean, it's difficult. I've come across many instances of women writing to the king to ask if they could essentially swap their Irish lands for some in England because it's just too much trouble. So it is difficult. I mean, life in an Irish castle for a woman in the 12th and 13th centuries would not have been easy. There's very few creature comforts. It's a rough, soldierly kind of life.
3: This is the only fireplace that they had for the first 20 years. The chimney, which is spiral, still in good condition. The mantel area has gone. Down to the grid, you can see the outline of the hearthstone. Now, these wall niches behind, these were part of the built-in furniture of the day. They were similar to a press or a cupboard in today's terms. They were also used as wall lights by placing candles inside in the niches and stretching a sheep's stomach upon a wooden frame across it as a lampshade for effect.
4: Well, this is the original seat of the window. This is one of the windows of the Great Hall. You could have sat here, you would have a lovely big window. These big windows are only here on the riverward side of the castle because it's got a defence and allowed you to swing either side and fire arrows. Very often the crossbows were used here as opposed to longbows because they're easier to use in a small place like this.
1: They were experts at building castles. I mean, even the stairs are well thought out. You see how they go around clockwise? See, that gives the advantage to the right-handed swordsman coming from above. Because a right-handed swordsman coming from down here wouldn't be able to wield his weapon without hitting the centre post. You see, everything about these castles made them hard to take.
0: But no Irishman, no native of this country would ever have attempted to try and get into Trim because it's too well defended. Just doesn't make sense.
1: Trim Castle would be the centre of English power for decades, but beyond the Pale, it was bandit country, where the Irish lords still held sway.
5: There is this feeling that somehow the Anglo-Normans came in, they came, they saw, they conquered.
2: No, there's masses of the country, there's parts of the country you can't travel through if you're English because you will be attacked.
5: Large parts of Ireland were not conquered and the native Irish lords were left in place.
2: It's like two worlds. It's not an overall kind of uniform culture. It's two very distinct cultures side by side. They often clash.
1: As the Normans settled in, life in Dublin returned to normal. Strongbow hadn't lasted very long. He died in Dublin in 1176, and power in the city settled down under the control of the crown. So as the Normans settled in then, Pat, into life in Dublin, what was it like back then for the Dubliners?
6: Well, first of all, the Normans brought regulation into the city.
1: A bit of order.
6: A bit of order. And new charters, new laws came in from the King of England. The city expanded. The trade with England increased. It was actually a great place to be in. The population increased, except you had to be in the city.
1: And what sort of population are we talking about now?
6: It went up to around 10,000.
1: So maybe it's a silly question, but obviously then what was the relationship like between the ordinary Dubliners and the people who populated the castle?
6: Well, the ordinary Dubliner at this stage was really, if you're talking about the Irish, yeah, they were allowed to work here in the daytime, but not to sleep here at nighttime. They had to get out and go to places like Irishtown or Ringsend. They weren't trusted to be here at nighttime. This became an English city. It was Irish outside of the city, it was English inside the walls.
2: The striking aspect of the Anglo-Norman settlement is the fact that the Gaelic Irish were excluded from their legal code. So the Gaelic Irish had no protection under the English common law. So you could kill an Irishman and not have to answer for it. So this obviously put Gaelic people within the common law area of influence at a severe disadvantage.
7: Within the walls, the Anglo-Normans developed the city, built churches, and handed over trade to the merchants from Bristol. But to keep control, they needed to update their timber fort.
1: They had to build a castle here, but Dublin was a shambles. I mean, it was a small, pokey, dirty little town with wooden houses and smelly lanes. I mean, it took them years to requisition the lands alone, so they were never going to be able to build some massive structure like, say, Trim, with its impressive keep and its big curtain wall that measured over a quarter of a mile. Dublin Castle was always a dingy garrison, and it housed the sheriff, his troops, and, of course, his tax collectors.
7: Money was what it was all about, and Dublin became a cash cow for the English crown.
8: Taxes went out of Ireland into the English exchequer. So the activities of the English king was a constant drain on the manpower and wealth of the Anglo-Norman colony in Ireland.
2: For example, there's a tax you pay when you get married, there's a tax you pay when you die. So there's a whole system designed. If they had towns in their lands, there's a lot of tolls that people would pay.
8: In fact, throughout the Middle Ages, Ireland was a very coin-poor economy. There weren't a lot of coins in circulation, simply because they were paid to London.
7: It wouldn't be until King Henry's son John took over that Dublin Castle really prospered. But all around the country, castles were being built. There was money to be made with every opportunist trying to mark out his territory.
1: Just 8 years after Strongbow's invasion, that established the Anglo-Norman strongholds in Cork, Waterford, Wexford, Dublin and Trim, John de Courcy, who was a member of that garrison in Dublin, well, he decided to go on a bit of a solo run. So he decided to head north. And he arrived in Carrickfergus in 1177. So that was the perfect place to build a castle, wasn't it?
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0: John de Courcy built his castle at Carrickfergus with commanding views of Belfast Lough. He did, however, build it without any permissions from the king. It was a perfect location, far enough from Dublin for a maverick knight to be able to assert his power, yet easily defended from both land and sea.
1: As you were. So, Rory, in terms of what we can see in front of us today, and in terms of de Courcy, where did he start?
2: Well, he came up, he was in the garrison in Dublin, and in 1177 he came up with 22 armed knights and 300 foot soldiers, and he carved out a semi-independent kingdom for himself in Ulster, and he based himself here in Carrickfergus.
1: Well, at some point, one of the military architects must have said to him, it's out in a rock, are you mad? Look at the coastline over there, build it over there.
2: Well, de Courcy would have said to him, build it over where there's a natural spring so that we have water all the year round if we're put under siege. The promontory that's sitting on is easily defendable. It's on the coast, which means de Courcy could have kept in touch with both his father-in-law, who was the king of the Isle of Man. He was married to his daughter, and also to Cumbria, where he was from. So it was all very well chosen, and there's a natural harbour beside as well for boats to come in and supply if needs be. And you can see how impressive it looks. It would have been visible from land and sea for miles. You could have guards on top looking out, etc. And it would have been a real statement of power.
1: He wasn't here for long, was he?
2: He wasn't. He started minting his own coins. He was known as Prince of Ulster, although he didn't have that official title. And he had basically a kingdom of his own, and King John started to get very annoyed with him. And he sent another Norman knight, Hugh Lacy, up. Get rid of de Courcy, and in 1205 de Courcy was expelled and Hugh de Lacy took over.
1: These fellas all just got notions themselves and said, I fancy a bit of this and I'm going to build my own place.
2: Well, they absolutely did, and up in County Antrim, which is quite far away from the centre of power in Dublin, you could carve out a kingdom, and once you'd subdued the local Irish, you could then do things like mint your own coins and rule like a king.
0: Once de Lacy took Carrickfergus and brought it back under the control of the crown, King John looked to extend his power west, and this time he would make sure that he called the shots from the start.
3: Limerick was still a Viking Norse-speaking town up to the time that the Normans arrived, and if you were going to take the country, you needed to take the town. It's 1175 when the Normans first arrive. It's an important city to hold. I mean, if you have Limerick, you know you can control what's going on up and down the Shannon. Eventually, King John builds what's now known as King John's Castle. John never actually made it to Limerick. But it's called King John's Castle because it's a royal castle. It was built by royal decree, and it was a substantial castle. There was a large amount of money spent on it. We have a record of 1211, that about £700 was spent on the castle, and that is an absolutely colossal amount in those days, equivalent of a major piece of infrastructure today that might cost billions. John was a bit suspicious of a lot of his barons, and so rather than handing over Munster to his barons and letting them divvy it up amongst themselves, he actually created a centre of his own in Limerick so that he had a power base in the area as well. And I think that's why King John, you know, established the castle, because he was just simply afraid of his own barons going off on their own tack.
0: Limerick Castle was another key centre, and it was established not as an isolated outpost, but as one of the biggest and most secure military bases in the whole country. And as well as building the castle, they developed Limerick into another one of Ireland's walled cities. Alongside Waterford and Dublin, it developed a system of English laws and charters, all administered from within the imposing fortress of a castle.
4: Well, the Anglo-Norman incursions into Ireland at the end of the 12th century and into the 13th went tremendously well. The mid-13th century saw the colony at the height of its power. It had sway over quite a lot of the island, you could say most.
0: As the 13th century progressed, Ireland really became two separate countries. The so-called lands of peace, where the English were in control, and the lands of war, where the Irish still ran their own affairs. The knights who did strike out west survived by marrying into the local clans and going native.
4: As you head west from, say, Dublin, once you go outside the Pale area, it does become more Gaelic. It's not wholly Gaelic. There are always interactions with neighbouring Anglo-Norman families. But certainly as you go into the west, as you cross the Shannon, it would become, the English influence will become a lot less pronounced.
5: The Irish just seem to have gotten on with their traditional way of life. And if anything, rather than the Irish being drawn into the Anglo-Norman world, it was the Anglo-Normans were drawn into the Irish world.
0: On the banks of Lough Corrib, Ashford Castle is one of the most beautiful castles in Ireland. It was established by the Anglo-Norman knight William de Burgo, who had been governor of Limerick before striking out west. Like many of the knights, he would marry well. His wife was the daughter of the King of Thomond, and this alliance allowed the de Burgos to become the most powerful family in Connacht.
1: The de Burgos would have built their tower to watch over Lough Corrib and to protect themselves from the native O'Connor clan. Now, the de Burgos were a proud family of knights from Wales who fought at the Battle of Hastings. So with their chainmail and archers, they quickly won the day here, becoming the ruling family of most of Connacht, and they established the walled town in Galway. But their allegiance to the crown was a little half-hearted. By the 14th century, they had become more Irish than the Irish themselves.
6: Hey, it's Billy Bush. 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

0: I mean, it's all well and good, you know, standing here in the glorious sunshine with protective gear all over you, not a breath of wind, shooting at a plastic target. But I tell you something, you're standing on the top of a keep with a 60 mile an hour horizontal wind and 300 fellas shooting arrows up at you. That's a different ballgame, isn't it? Apparently back in the day, if an archer was captured, it was a particularly gruesome thing that the enemy would do to them.
1: Well, if they didn't chop off their heads, they would chop off their fingers so they couldn't pull back the... That's it, so that's the...
0: So they were rendered useless.
1: They were rendered useless.
2: Tell me you got that one.
3: With its gallery of colourful owners, Ashford Castle, now a five-star hotel, gives us a microcosm of 700 years of Irish history. In the 17th century, after 350 years under the de Burgos, the estate had passed to the Oranmore and Brown family, the descendants of the de Bruins, who had helped with the initial conquering of Connacht and had built their castle in Galway.
4: The Browns held on to Ashford Castle until 1852, when they were forced to sell up the greater part of their lands. Like a lot of landlords by that stage, they were hopelessly in debt. They had already been very extravagant, but the famine in the second half of the 1840s pushed them and a lot of other landlords over the edge because they weren't getting in any rents. So they had very little income, but they already had large debts to service. So this organization called the Encumbered Estates Court was established. It was really the NAMA of its day, precisely to take over responsibility for these indebted estates and to sell them on. And at this period, you then had a man called Sir Benjamin Lee Guinness, who was perhaps the greatest businessman of his era, in charge of the Guinness Brewery. And he was looking for an estate, a shooting estate in the west of Ireland, and it was in 1852 that he then discovered Ashford, Ashford House, as it was called at the time, and bought that.
0: It was Arthur Guinness who made the big changes on the house. In the fashion of the day, he employed the same architect as nearby Kylemore Abbey, which was built by another wealthy industrialist. Gothic revival was in, and it made spectacular statements for wealthy men who wanted to be linked to the romance of the past. So, no longer for defence, what was once called Ashford House now became Ashford Castle, smothering the original de Burgo Tower. Ashford Castle, well, that was just now for decoration.
3: The Guinness family were renowned for both their good work in the area as well as their famous shooting parties. Local man Martin Gibbons is the maitre d' and the third generation of his family to work in the castle.
0: But of course, your family association with the castle goes back. I mean,
5: it goes back to my grandfather's time, and Martin Gibbons as well. He worked here in the early 1900s with the Guinnesses. He was a gamekeeper on the estate. Gamekeepers were, I was led to believe, they were gods in Guinness's eyes. They looked after the estate. They were shooting woodcock during the winter months with their parties and their guests at the house. And they came during the summer to fish. And this was just a country estate. Their main residence was in Dublin, as we all know.
0: It's not bad, is it?
5: No, not bad.
0: It's not a bad little country part to have.
5: No. The last room the Guinness built was now our Prince of Wales cocktail bar. Was built for the visit of George V, who was here in 1905.
0: So your grandfather would have been working here at that time?
5: He worked here in the, yes.
0: So he would have met?
5: He would have met George V. He was on the shooting party when they shot at Ballykine Woods, west of here near Clonmore. The estate at that time was 28,000 acres. It was all the land between Loch Corrib, which you've here, and Loch Mask, which is a mile north of here.
0: And of course they would have came into... When the Guinnesses came up to the estate, they probably would have come into Galway, would they?
5: Into Galway. They sailed south around the south coast into Galway Bay, left their boats there, and then they took their yachts from Galway to here. Must have been great times, like. Anywhere Guinnesses went, they left great monuments after them.
0: So you had George V stay here. But in the latter part of the last century, you had a very famous visitor as well, because a very famous piece of Irish history happened here. A very famous movie was shot.
5: That's right, in 1951.
0: Yeah.
5: Yes, in 1939, Ashford became a hotel. It was changed into a hotel by the Huggart family. And then in 1951, the film The Quiet Man was made here. John Ford, director, and Maureen O'Hara, and John Wayne is, yes.
2: Mr. Swagger himself. Did they stay in the hotel?
5: They stayed for the six weeks, yes. Yeah. A story that Maureen O'Hara, and she used to tell us the stories about John Ford and a ban on alcohol filming in 1951.
2: Did he really?
5: He did, yes.
2: Because Mr. Wayne liked a little...
5: He'd drop, yes.
2: Didn't he?
5: Yeah.
2: So Ford said to him, right, no drinking.
5: No drinking.
2: Shoot. For the entire shoot?
5: Yes.
2: Ah, he must have had a sneaky one. Do you honestly think that they adhered to that drinking ban for the 6 weeks?
5: I don't think so either. It's still talked about today. No matter for the right work at breakfast or dinner in the evening, somebody will always bring up some part of the film.
3: By the middle of the 13th century, the Anglo-Normans had established their presence across large swathes of the country. Now, their control would be consolidated under the great earldoms, powerful dynasties of knights who managed huge territories on behalf of the crown. And the richest and most powerful would be William Marshall, the greatest knight of all time, who, by marrying Isabel, daughter of Strongbow and Aoife, forged an alliance that would see the pair become the most powerful couple in the British Isles.

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0: Throughout history, the technology of war has continually changed, but the art of war, how a commander commands, has remained more or less the same.
1: Nations have gone out of existence because of their failure to understand what war is all about, including its diplomatic, economic, and social elements. A great commander, one way or another, always seems to understand how all these forces are interrelated.

Alise Saint-Rennes, in the heart of France. This small town was once the site of the stronghold of Alesia. It was here in the year 52 BC that Julius Caesar fought the decisive battle in his campaign to conquer Gaul. Surrounded and outnumbered by two armies, Caesar successfully achieved one of the most remarkable victories in history. Julius Caesar is the most famous of all Roman generals, yet first and foremost, he was a scheming, ambitious politician. He led Rome's armies only so that he could lead Rome. His conquests of Gaul and then of the Roman state itself changed the face of Western civilization.

After Alexander the Great, Julius Caesar is undoubtedly the great giant as a soldier of the ancient world. He was considerably older than some generals by the time he got his opportunity. He was in his mid-40s, which in his times was getting on quite a lot in terms of age. He had, in fact, first served in a very junior capacity at the age of 19, but he'd never come to anything like a command position. But we have here in Caesar a general who is not only a great fighting man, but also a great historian, of course. His histories of the Gallic Wars and of the Civil Wars are models of the writing of military history, which to this day have a great influence. But here we have a man very, very sophisticated in mind, whose main interest is really political rather than military. He is trying to build up a reputation through feat of arms which shall enable him to dominate the Roman political scene.

0: Caesar was born in Rome around 100 BC to an aristocratic family that had once enjoyed great wealth and power.
1: He was a slightly built man with soft and white skin who suffered from headaches and was subject to epileptic fits. He was particular of his personal appearance and dress, was clean-shaven, and was sensitive of his premature balding.
0: As the son of minor nobility, it was expected that he would enter the world of politics. At this time, Rome was the leading power of the ancient world, capital of an empire that circled the Mediterranean. It had become wealthy on the goods and slaves brought by foreign conquest. It had also become corrupt, its politicians forever conspiring to advance their careers.

0: Rome developed a republican system of government with elected magistrates. These magistrates were drawn from a fairly limited number of aristocratic families. And the electorate was not completely free, as we would understand it in a modern Western democracy today. What would happen is that the electorate consisted mainly of the dependents of the big noble families who formed alliances with each other to get their favoured candidates elected. So you had a system which depended on personal contacts and influence, and later on, as Rome became very, very rich from her conquests, it came to depend more and more on payment of bribes to people to get them to vote the way you wanted.
1: Caesar unscrupulously exploited this.
2: A realist to his fingertips, not led astray by ideals and ideologies. He didn't mind temporarily grovelling.
1: In his 20s, he worked his way up the strict political hierarchy. When he was 31, he was appointed as an official to Rome's Spanish colony. It was there that, coming upon a statue of Alexander the Great, Caesar is said to have wept with envy. Before Alexander had died, aged just 32, he had conquered most of the known world. Caesar felt that he, as yet, had achieved nothing. He returned to Rome, more determined than ever.
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0: His lavish bribes and a gift for oratory gradually paid off. He was elected to the Senate, the heart of Rome's political body.
1: He was so profuse in his expenses that before he had any public employment, he was hugely in debt. And many thought by incurring such expenses, he changed a solid good for what would prove a short and uncertain return. But in truth, he was purchasing what was of greatest value at an inconsiderable rate.
0: His ambitions went further than just the Senate. Through careful alliance with Crassus, Rome's wealthiest man, and Pompey, its leading general, he became, in 59 BC, aged 41, consul, one of Rome's two annual leaders. Caesar's co-consul, Bibulus, was intimidated into staying at home. Caesar was left to rule alone. His first act was to introduce a law to give land to soldiers. The Senate disapproved, so he used force, knowing that in the long run, the support of soldiers was more valuable than that of politicians. By the end of his year in office, having threatened and bullied his opponents, there were many in the Senate determined that Caesar should stand trial not only for abuse of power, but also theft. They claimed he had replaced the treasury's gold bars with fakes. Caesar, however, avoided trial by taking advantage of a privilege granted to ex-consuls, a governorship of one of the Roman provinces. As a governor, he would be immune from prosecution. He contrived to be assigned first Illyricum, a partially conquered province which offered him opportunities to acquire wealth through military expansion, and secondly, Cisalpine Gaul, which dominated Rome. No one in the Senate dared oppose these appointments.
1: For we do not think resistance possible without a general slaughter.
0: Increasingly powerful, he also took control on the death of its governor, of Transalpine Gaul to the west.
2: The Gauls were the most powerful and populous of a group of peoples who today we refer to as the ancient Celts, who lived not only in many parts of Western Europe and the British Isles, but also in quite a lot of Eastern Europe. These people shared much in common in their culture, in their art, and especially in their related languages. The Gauls themselves were particularly brilliant craftsmen, metal workers, and were exceptionally good at making weapons. They also were, some of them anyway, moving towards the formation of quite powerful states, especially in central France when Julius Caesar arrived there. They were already constructing what we can only really describe as cities. They were themselves becoming literate, and they were also organizing their own governments and electing magistrates in a way not very dissimilar, really, from the Roman Republic.

0: A tribe called the Helvetii, migrating south toward his Roman-held lands, gave him that excuse. He entered Gaul and intercepted them. Once in Gaul, he had no intention of leaving. By putting his own ambition ahead of Rome's, Caesar risked being recalled from his post, but he knew that as long as he could impress Rome's populace, the Senate would not dare to act. To publicize the image of himself as a great commander, he produced a record of his campaigns. These reports, in which he refers to himself as Caesar, kept Rome informed of the general's progress and, of course, his victories. Of his battle against the Helvetii, he wrote,
1: "Caesar, first of all, had his own horse taken out of the way, and then the horses of other officers. Caesar wanted the danger to be the same for everyone, and for no one to have any hope of escape. Then Caesar spoke a few words of encouragement to the men. Hurling their javelins from above, our men easily broke up the enemy's mass formation, and having achieved this, drew their swords and charged. In the end, the wounds and the toil of battle were too much for the Helvetii, and they began to retire to a hill about a mile away.
0: Caesar then turned his attention to securing what would be his eastern border along the River Rhine. He pushed back the German tribes, previously Rome's allies, who had their own ambitions towards Gaul. The following year, 57 BC, having dispatched subordinates to fight elsewhere in Gaul, he headed north. During the march, he was suddenly attacked by the Belgae. Had it not been for the discipline of his troops, Rome might have lost both army and governor.
2: Well, Caesar always had the tremendous personality, the charisma that is necessary in any great general. He had that. But it's quite clear from his own accounts of the early part of his war in Gaul that he was making mistakes and the army was managing to get out of. I mean, his first three battles were in one way or another errors in judgment. The third one in particular, where he's actually ambushed. You know, it is only the sheer guts of the Roman soldier and Caesar's own willingness to go into the front line and fight next to the blokes to inspire them that actually wins the battle. So, I mean, he does have a great input, but his actual generalship in these early battles is poor.
0: Rome heard only of his successes, and his reputation grew. After wintering near the borders of Italy to keep informed of political developments, Caesar continued on his quest to subdue Gaul. In 56 BC, he defeated important maritime tribes on the western Atlantic coast. Then the following year, he returned to secure the eastern border on the Rhine. In 55 and then 54 BC, he became the first Roman general to raid Britain. In military terms, the raids were almost disasters, but once again, Rome was impressed by what it heard of his achievements. In Gaul, however, his brutal repression of the population earned him little admiration. In 52 BC, he faced a new challenge. Under the leadership of a prince called Vercingetorix, an alliance of Gallic tribes decided to expel, once and for all, the Roman invaders. Vercingetorix knew that Caesar's strategy was dependent on keeping Roman supply routes open.
1: And Vercingetorix told his men, "We must strive by every means to prevent the Romans from obtaining forage and supplies. This will be easy, since we are strong in cavalry and the season is in our favor. Along the enemy's line of march, we must burn all the villages and farms within the radius that their foragers can cover. The Romans will either succumb to starvation or have to expose themselves to serious risk by going far from their camp."
0: This policy was only partly successful, and both generals realized that the outcome would have to be decided by

0: The battle that was to decide the future of Gaul was fought here, at Élysée-Saint-Rémy, then known as Elysia. Caesar would be massively outnumbered, simultaneously confronting two fierce armies. Against such odds, how did he emerge victorious?
1: Back to the songs that never left. Jukebox Oldies is your favorite jukebox for 70s and 80s favorites that still feel young. From Madonna to George Michael to Hall & Oates and Eurythmics, the hits live on. 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

0: Whatever the sacrifice involved, his determination to rule Gaul and one day Rome never wavered. He put enormous energy into all his tasks. Where others would journey 50 miles a day, Caesar would travel 100. His workload amazed his contemporaries. He simply refused to allow himself to be beaten.
1: Caesar was a most skillful swordsman and horseman, and showed surprising powers of endurance. He always led his army, more often on foot than in the saddle, went bareheaded in the sun and the rain alike, and could travel for long distances at incredible speed, taking very little luggage. If he reached an unfordable river, he'd either swim or propel himself across on an inflated skin, and often arrived at his destination before the messengers that he'd sent ahead to announce his approach.
0: Roman and Gallic armies fought minor engagements in preparation for the deciding battle. Caesar besieged Vercingetorix at Gergovia, but an attempt to storm the city resulted in heavy Roman losses. Then Vercingetorix and his 80,000 soldiers set up camp at the hill town of Alesia, where they felt equally safe. When Caesar arrived in the valley below, he saw why. He was confronted with an invulnerable hill, a natural fortress. The sides were too steep for direct assault. Caesar went ahead of his troops and rode to the top of a nearby hill. He looked at his foe, established around and behind the town opposite. He had two choices, to retreat or lay siege. But a siege would be a mammoth undertaking, involving the encirclement of the entire area. The determination to succeed made the decision for him.
2: He was facing, and before Alesia, a very complex and difficult situation. There was this massive revolt of almost all the Gallic tribes under a very gifted commander, Vercingetorix, and indeed he'd had a setback or two in his lead-up to this battle. So here we have Caesar having to regain the moral dominance in the situation, which was possibly flowing perhaps in the enemy's direction at this particular time. But once again, he was going to take such bold decisions by heading for the centre of the power of the Gallic revolt, the fortress of Alesia, to win all by risking all in this one great battle.
0: The Roman army could not always rely on its commanders. The political background of Roman generals was no guarantee of expertise in war.
3: Well, political and military command was completely integrated because the senior military commanders were themselves also the senior politicians of the Roman state. This goes right the way back to the beginnings of Roman history, when Roman aristocrats were themselves citizen soldiers who led the army in battle. And the Romans never, until very late in imperial times, about 300 years after the time of Julius Caesar, developed a separate professional officer corps. Right the way through the expansion of the Roman Empire and during its height, the army command remained carried out by senior politicians, and it was a part of their normal career function.
0: Caesar, in charge of 70,000 soldiers, had relatively little experience of command before invading Gaul. What he lacked in technical ability, he made up for with ambition and drive.
4: Certainly in relation to the commanders of the ancient world, their great thing really is to plan the overall strategy, to get the army to the place it should be, to choose the battlefield. This is the important thing. To get there, as Caesar does and Alexander does, so quickly that the enemy is unprepared for them. But from that point on, they have to delegate responsibility to people much further down the scale, because the actual fighting is done by small groups of men operating together, and the overall command is very limited.
0: Caesar was fortunate. He could rely on an army whose drill, discipline, and fighting ability, as well as its skill at fortification and engineering, were without comparison.
2: We are now in the period of the sophisticated military machine. By that I mean, of course, the Roman Legion, which is by far the most sophisticated organisation for fighting wars that had been seen to date, and indeed would not be really rivalled until the times of Napoleon and his army corps system, many centuries ahead. The great advantages of the Legion were its flexibility. It was a miniature army, something like 7,000 men, the average legion is supposed to have been, but it had its own infantry, which was the basis, its own cavalry, its own artillery in the terms of that period, of course, and it had its own staff, its own direction. Now, because of its innate strength, shall we say, it was able, the Roman military machine, that is to say, to make up any deficiencies in its generalship of the highest command. They were so good.
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6: 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All new episodes will appear on the homepage. Nice, right?

0: In the 150 years before the time of Caesar, they had virtually not changed at all in their fighting system. They are unique as an army in that the individual soldier fought with a sword. Now, that makes him unique, and it wasn't even a slashing sword. It was a thrusting sword used underarm like this. And he fought at very, very close range, eyeball to eyeball. It fitted the Italian characteristics very, very much. They were, the Italians have this, or the Italians at Roman, in Roman times, had this infinite capacity for hard work. They had a tremendous resilience. They could suffer a defeat and still recover and fight back. And this is the great asset of the Roman army, that you can give them an almost impossible task to do, and they will do it, where many other armies would just give up and say it's not possible. And it shows up very, very well in the Siege of Alesia.
1: If Caesar could defeat Vercingetorix, Gaul would finally be his. It was a daunting challenge, but with his army, he was sure it could be done. First, he spread his troops in 8 main bases around the hill. Vercingetorix, whose army would face starvation if he allowed himself to be encircled, launched a preemptive cavalry attack, but it was repulsed. To prevent further cavalry attacks, the Romans dug a deep trench between the rivers on either side of the hill. Then they worked to construct in a matter of days a defensive cordon 11 miles long. As Caesar did not have enough men to defend its entire length, he ordered the installation of deadly obstacles. Behind rows of metal spikes and sharpened stakes, designed to cripple men and horses, they dug 2 further trenches, one of them flooded. The earth from the trenches formed a 12-foot wall on which they built a wooden fence dominated by towers. If it worked, it would be at best impenetrable. At worst, it would delay an individual assault long enough for Caesar to send extra troops to repel it. He knew that Vercingetorix had sent for urgent reinforcements, and so he set about building a second defensive cordon, facing outwards. This one was an enormous 14 miles long.
0: There is a very interesting comment by a later Roman general called Corbulo, who says that more campaigns are won by the dilabra, this is the Roman entrenching tool, than by the sword. And this is the essence of the Roman siege technique. They just keep at it. They will not give up. And the enemy often knew that if the Romans had surrounded them, they'd had it, because the Romans would not give up. And many, many sieges were over before they'd even started for this very reason. But Vercingetorix didn't know this. He thought he could win, and he was wrong. And if he'd known the Romans better, he'd have known he was wrong.
1: Vercingetorix's reinforcements arrived. Even tribes which Caesar had recently beaten and allied with Rome sent troops. Caesar claimed that over 250,000 extra men now faced him from beyond his outer lines. This massive Gallic army set up camp on a hill a mile away, their cavalry positioned at their front on the plain. Caesar ordered his soldiers to prepare for battle. The next day, the Gallic army outside the line sent its cavalry to launch an attack. Vercingetorix, who could not communicate with the Gauls outside, reacted by sending troops to fill in the trench nearest Alesia. The fighting lasted all day, but by sunset, the Romans had forced the Gauls to retreat. The following evening, the Gallic army outside the lines waited until midnight before launching a renewed assault on the defences. Vercingetorix also sent men down from Alesia to attack Caesar's inner line. The Romans faced fierce onslaughts in front and behind them.
2: It was too dark to see, and casualties were heavy on both sides. The generals, who had been detailed for the defense of this particular sector, reinforced the points where they knew the troops were hard-pressed, with men brought up from well behind the fighting line.
1: But Caesar's defenses were effective. Hundreds of Gauls were impaled on the obstacles or killed by javelins and arrows fired from the ramparts. By dawn, the attack was called off. Both Gallic armies were low on supplies and had little choice but to carry on fighting or accept defeat. The Gallic army outside the lines decided to focus its attention on the Roman camp at the foot of a small hill north of Alesia. During the night, tens of thousands of troops were sent around the back of the hill, and the next morning launched a surprise assault. At the same time, some of the army attacked on the plain. Vercingetorix saw what was happening and sent his men to other points of the encirclement to divide and weaken the Roman forces. Caesar was facing an all-out assault. Defeat would mean death.
2: Distributed as they were along lines of such length, the Romans found it difficult to meet simultaneous attacks in many different places. They were unnerved, too, by the shouts they could hear behind them as they fought, which indicated that their lives were not in their own hands, but depended on the bravery of others. It is nearly always invisible dangers that are most terrifying.
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0: I think we see in Caesar a man who was physically very tough, who endured hardships with his soldiers, who was greatly admired by his soldiers because he set an example to them, and who, rather like the Duke of Wellington, always seemed to manage to be at the right time, at the right place in a battle. In that sense, he was a great tactician, perhaps a greater tactician than a strategist. And so, although he did certainly make mistakes and was sometimes surprised, he had so much confidence in his own ability as a commander, and he was such a brave and physically tough man that he was able to intervene, to restore situations, to calm the nerves of his soldiers confronted by wild Gallic tribes or wild Britons, and somehow turn a situation of crisis to his advantage.
1: Well, I think the secret of Caesar's generalship was very much his personal leadership and the close relationship he had with his soldiers, who obviously loved him personally. Although he's famed for the beautiful quality of his Latin when he's writing, I suspect that he was capable of talking bawdy with his soldiers. And also, he was someone who was prepared to rough it in the field with them. He's supposed to have eaten normal soldiers' rations and to have slept on the ground and to have forded rivers himself. So he very much led from the front, literally in some battles. He was in the front line on foot, having sent his horse away. So this was a sort of example that he set for his soldiers, which encouraged them very strongly to follow him.
2: Though turning a blind eye to much of their misbehaviour, he allowed no deserter or mutineer to escape severe punishment. Sometimes, if victory had been complete enough, he relieved the troops of all military duties and let them carry on as wildly as they pleased. One of his boasts was, "My soldiers fight just as well when they're stinking of perfume."
3: Napoleon, of course, was a great admirer of Caesar and took his commentaries with him on campaign. The reason for that, I'm pretty sure, is he likes the way in which Caesar takes decisions and keeps a grip on the men and his subordinate commanders. Here you have a commander who's not always right in the things he decides to do, but my word, he's certainly in control of a situation. That, I think, is the greatest single strength of Julius Caesar as a soldier.
4: The situation was critical.
2: Caesar found a good observation point from which he could follow the actions in every part of the field and send help where it was needed.
4: At first, Caesar stayed at his camp, watching the proceedings and dispatching troops. Then he rushed to all parts of the line, encouraging his troops, telling them that all they had previously fought for depended on this day's battle. The Gauls had succeeded in pulling down a part of the stockade near Caesar's camp. Caesar sent relief troops, then more, and finally rushed to fight in person until the attack was successfully repulsed. He could see that his troops were weakening against the main Gallic assault to the north, and he sent the order that all his cavalry should leave the defenses and attack the Gauls from the rear.
5: Caesar, during these attacks, the last days of the siege, Caesar is there always, and always willing to go anywhere he's needed. His main input in this is inspiration. Wherever the lines are pushed hard, Caesar is there, encouraging the troops, sending up reinforcements, showing the troops that he is there, that he will suffer the same as they do, that he isn't hiding away somewhere where he can't be got. This is the great thing about Caesar. When it actually comes to it, he is willing to be in the front line, actually fighting, if necessary, to inspire his troops. And this is his great asset, in spite of the fact he's not as young as most commanders. I mean, you're talking about a man nearing 50 here. He is willing to be there with them, fighting. And it is this. He wears a scarlet cloak so that people can see when he's around, so that he inspires them. At the last final throw of the Gauls against the defences, Roman troops see Caesar coming. They see him riding down between the lines, his red cloak flowing in the breeze. And he tells us a great cheer goes up, and They find renewed vigour. This is the point, it's the inspiration. These troops have been fighting for hours and hours and hours, yet Caesar's own presence there gives them the renewed vigour to throw the Gauls out. And that is the point of victory.
4: The armies fought, man to man.

0: Napoleon, centuries later, wrote, "There is a moment in an engagement when the least maneuver is decisive and gives victory. It is the one drop of water which makes the cup run over." When Caesar's horsemen suddenly appeared to their rear, the Gauls, launching the main attack, panicked. This panic turned into a retreat, and retreating armies, frightened and disorganized, are easy prey. It was the turning point of the battle. News traveled swiftly along the lines, and soon all other Gallic assaults had been called off. Only the encroaching darkness saved the lives of the fleeing Gauls. The battle was over. Caesar had successfully defended 25 miles of entrenchment and beaten two armies, who, combined, had outnumbered him by at least 5-1.
1: Alesia is, in my opinion, Caesar's greatest achievement on the military sphere. Well, he only had 70,000 troops. He was already outnumbered in carrying out the siege. But then this huge, 250,000 strong relief army of Gauls begins to make his presence felt. What does Caesar do? He does not break off the siege. He orders his men to dig a second series of entrenchments, something like 14 miles of them this time, around the other entrenchments, and puts his own army, as you might say, as the meat between the two pieces of bread in a sandwich. He's got the Gauls inside Alesia, and he's got this huge relief army beyond his own lines. Then the great battles which then develop, you find him controlling the situation with the very greatest of skill. Usually from the back, keeping an overall view on what is going on, but then intervening in person when he saw a really major crisis had emerged and needed his personal presence. So you find him, therefore, taking on almost impossible odds, one would think, in this battle. Some would say possibly a little rashly. But nevertheless, by the sheer skill of his command techniques and so forth, and his idea of how this very difficult situation could be mastered, bringing off one of the great military successes of classical history.
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0: The next day, Vercingetorix surrendered. He was offered no pity. Chained up like an animal, he was led off to be paraded through the streets of Rome, where, years later, he was ritually strangled during one of Caesar's triumphant celebrations. Caesar, while at times the image of a charming nobleman, could be entirely ruthless. Every action was motivated by political calculation, whether it was the granting of mercy or the sentence of death. All the military and civilian prisoners taken at Alesia were distributed among the Roman soldiers and the slave traders that accompanied them. In 51 BC, the Gallic tribal chiefs were assembled and finally forced by Caesar to accept Roman rule. Gaul was conquered. But Caesar's ambition was to control Rome. He took his armies to Italy itself and engaged in civil war with his old ally, Pompey. Pompey's army was composed of old soldiers and raw recruits. Caesar and his toughened veterans were able to defeat them in a number of battles in Italy, Greece, Spain, and North Africa. In 45 BC, the Senate, now at Caesar's mercy, offered him dictatorship, a constitutional device employed in times of crisis. Caesar returned to Rome in triumph. He reveled in his victory and laid on huge celebrations, gladiatorial combats, lion hunts, a naval battle on a specially flooded campus, and, as a grand finale, two armies of war captives and criminals fighting each other to the death. But in the streets and markets of Rome, some refused to rejoice over a destructive civil war. Worse discontent followed as Caesar increasingly assumed the airs of a king, renaming a month July in his honor and bringing his lover, Queen Cleopatra, from Egypt with their son, Caesarion. Some of the Senate were feeling increasingly ignored. Rumors spread of plots to kill the mighty Caesar. He knew his life was in danger, but he declined a bodyguard, declaring, "It is better to die once than to live always in fear of death." On the 15th of March, 44 BC, only days before he intended to head east with new armies, the great general, who had fought on so many battlefields, was stabbed to death in a small room behind a theater, killed in Rome by Romans. The state was thrown into chaos until Augustus, Caesar's adopted nephew, took power and became the first Roman emperor. Among the potential rivals he had assassinated was Caesar's only son.
1: Well, on the one hand, Caesar destroyed by violence the rising civilization of the Gauls themselves, which is one of the great might-have-beens of European history. On the other hand, in its place grew up a Gallo-Roman civilization, a mixture of Gaulish and Roman, which became one of the great glories of Roman history. It led to the land of France being dotted with beautiful classical cities and the countryside holding thousands of Roman villas. It became a very wealthy land and became, in economic and military terms, the kingpin of the Western Roman Empire.
2: Caesar's legacy, of course, is enormous. Of all the great men of history, probably it's the greatest. Militarily, it's not that important because he didn't really make any innovations. He was, at the end, an efficient general, though often he went over the top and, you know, and took appalling risks. But by conquering Gaul and establishing it as a Roman province, he changed the direction of Roman history. The Romans had always concentrated on an empire centred around the Mediterranean. They had warded off attacks from the north. They defeated the Germans when they invaded Italy. They defeated the Gauls under similar circumstances. But now, for the first time, they had established a large province in Europe, making the Roman Empire from thenceforth Eurocentric rather than Mediterranean-centred. Politically, of course, his influence was almost infinite. By embarking on the civil war, he took over power at Rome and became dictator, which is the equivalent to king, I mean, all except name. Although it involved another civil war before this system of governing by one man could be established, his nephew Augustus managed to continue the system and established a state governed by a single man rather than a republic. And, of course, all the following Roman emperors called themselves Caesar to try and get some of the reflected glory of the great man himself. And, of course, it went on even beyond there. I mean, the Kaiser in Germany is, of course, Caesar. So is the Shah of Persia, possibly, and the Tsar of Russia. They're all corruptions of Caesar.
0: The conquest of Gaul, secured by the victory at Alesia, changed the face of Europe. For Caesar, however, it was little more than a stepping stone to the control of Rome. Caesar was, from start to finish, a manipulator governed by ambition. The ultimate weapon, war, was simply a tool. But his endurance, courage, and cunning also made this consummate politician a great commander.

0: 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A brief look at all the special functions and things you might not know we have.
1: Did you know you can control the speed of what you're listening to? During playback, you can tap on the speed control setting to adjust the speed. 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Why not try out this feature today?

0: The 20th century saw the dawn of a new type of warfare. Machines ruled the battlefield.
1: Conventional infantry assault across no man's land was bound to fail. Flesh and blood simply could not get through that type of defence.
0: A fierce arms race led to even more deadly weapons.
2: Those gunners on the tanks had rounds in their cannons, and they were ready to execute if they were told to.
0: Behind the lines, the development of powerful and innovative vehicles meant the difference between victory and defeat.
3: This is absolutely one of the unsung heroes of the Second World War.
0: The relentless pursuit of military supremacy would lead to machines capable of destroying humanity itself.
4: There are very few mistakes you could make that wouldn't have some kind of catastrophic consequence.
5: This time, October 1961, the world holds its breath as a tense standoff at the Berlin Wall threatens to escalate into all-out nuclear war.
6: For the crews in the standoff at Checkpoint Charlie, the situation was absolutely terrifying. They were facing each other off at point-blank range.
5: The fear of a potential large-scale conflict leads East and West to build combat machines for the atomic age.
7: The US Army is trying to adapt itself to fight on the nuclear battlefield.
5: The results are fearsome and innovative instruments of war.
3: A war that begins as a conventional war in the nuclear age can go to very, very dangerous places.

0: The news of final surrender, the news that peace had at last been won, penetrated to every corner of the globe. Peace, the hope of mankind, had arrived.
1: The end of World War II in 1945 should have marked a new era of peace and prosperity in Europe. Instead, the victors carved up the war-torn continent between them, and old allies turned into bitter enemies. While the Soviet Union brought most of Eastern Europe under its influence with the Warsaw Pact, France, Britain, most of Western Europe, and America and Canada formed their own alliance called NATO. Defeated Germany was split in two along this ideological divide.
2: Both the Russians and the Western powers were very, very scared of a reunified Germany being grafted onto one of the other power blocks.
1: By the late 1940s, the mistrust between East and West gave rise to a Cold War. And by the summer of 1961, as American President John F. Kennedy and Soviet leader Nikita Khrushchev met in Vienna, East-West relations were at breaking point.
3: And in June 1961, Khrushchev and Kennedy met in Vienna for a summit which really goes down in history as being a disaster for Kennedy. It's where Khrushchev really tried to bully Kennedy, to intimidate him, and to make fresh threats over the status of Berlin.
1: Berlin had become the epicenter of Cold War tensions. The presence of NATO-controlled West Berlin, deep inside Soviet-controlled East Germany, had become a major thorn in Khrushchev's side.
3: The East German regime was hemorrhaging talented people. Thousands of professional, trained East Germans were leaving their country, were fleeing to the West, through West Berlin.
2: This is a propaganda disaster. Khrushchev is the leader of what he claims to be a socialist and workers' paradise in the East. If that's true, why are the workers leaving in such large numbers? Khrushchev must do something about Berlin. He essentially says, I don't want you, the West, in West Berlin anymore. I want you to go, and if you don't go, I'll make you go.
3: Kennedy refused to back down to Khrushchev's demands over Berlin. Instead, he actually began to mobilize American resources even more for potential confrontation in Berlin.
1: The confrontation, when it came, was likely to be fought with both nuclear and conventional forces. For the US, this meant the introduction of their cutting-edge M48 Patton tank. The US Army knew how fundamental the Soviet tank regiments were to its Cold War military strategy. So if it was going to have any chance of victory in a Cold War conflict, it needed a formidable new tank of its own.
4: So the M48 is actually building on a series of American developments that's been going on through the Second World War. And in many ways, the American way of looking at it is evolution, not revolution. We start the Second World War really with three main types of tank. There's light tanks for scouting. There's heavy tanks to help the infantry break through a fortified position. And then you have medium tanks that go through the gap. Now, as the war progresses, two of those types, the medium tanks and the heavy tanks, almost come together to end up with what we call a universal tank that does all the roles we want.
1: On paper, the M48 was not much bigger or faster than its World War II predecessor, the M26 Pershing. Its critical advantage was its increased durability under enemy fire. This was achieved by casting the hull and turret sections as single pieces of reinforced steel.
4: If you cast armour, it's inherently stronger than welding or riveting armour together, because then you've got joints, you've got issues there of breakages. Certainly with riveted armour, if something hits it, bits might fly off. They've now got the technology for that level of castings, which is not easy to do.
1: To further increase the M48's protection on the battlefield, engineers from Chrysler also added some clever aerodynamics.
4: See very clearly when you look at it from the front, this boat-shaped design hull. And the idea of curving the underside of a vehicle is that if we drive over a mine and the blast is captured underneath the tank, it can flip it over, and that causes real problems. If you can vent the blast up the side of the vehicle, that blast is dissipated. So we end up with the M48, this amazing boat-shaped cast hull and a huge cast turret.
1: In Berlin, the M48s were about to be used in a very specific and critical role.
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0: and critical role. On the 13th of August, 1961, the diplomatic crisis reached its peak. That morning, hundreds of East German construction workers assembled on the border between East and West Berlin.
1: The Soviet Union, working with the East Germans, begins constructing the Berlin Wall. The wall, the barrier down the heart of Berlin, was designed in the first place to prevent the East Germans crossing into the West. For Khrushchev, this at least stops the refugee problem, the hemorrhage of talent, of young people.
2: It's the worst thing what's going to happen to Berlin. It's not only dividing our town, it's dividing the German country, the nation.
1: For John F. Kennedy, I think there is a real sense of relief. The West maintains its position in West Berlin. As Kennedy himself put it, a wall is a hell of a lot better than a war.
0: But even with the new wall in place, Berlin remained a potential powder keg. Under the post-war agreement, representatives of each occupying nation could travel freely between each other's sectors of control. Now that the wall had created a barrier through the heart of Berlin, it was unclear whether this agreement would still be honoured.
1: US diplomats maintained that they had the right, as diplomats, to cross over into East Berlin. And indeed, in the period from August through to October, a number of diplomats were trying to test whether that was indeed the case. Increasingly, though, they found themselves being turned back by border guards. US diplomats were being somewhat provocative. They were poking a stick into the Soviet hive to see what kind of response there would be.
0: The only way to cross the border into East Berlin was through a series of heavily guarded military checkpoints. The US nicknamed theirs Checkpoint Charlie. Vern Pike was the officer in charge of Checkpoint Charlie the day the Berlin Wall went up.
3: Well, the wall just cut a knife through the heart of Berlin. That brought the focus home very clear that the Soviets, although they were allies, they were not. They were our adversary. The East Germans began to try to exercise control over Allied vehicles, and that was a no-no. We had no relations with the East Germans at all. We were an occupying power, as were the Soviets, as were the British, as were the French. And so all actions that we took with the Soviets, not with the East Germans. And that began to raise the tension levels.
0: America refused to recognize the authority of the East German government. So when US diplomats were stopped at the border by East German guards, Kennedy's special advisor in Berlin, General Lucius Clay, ordered military police escorts for US vehicles to ensure their entry into East Berlin.
3: We took in a military police alert squad of 18 and 19-year-olds, 12 soldiers, in three jeeps escorting this American civilian vehicle with U.S. forces plates. And we escorted them through the barricades into the Soviet sector, turned them loose. They drove around and brought it back. We did that 15 times.
0: As a show of force, Clay also sent a platoon of M48 tanks towards Checkpoint Charlie to back up the military escorts.
4: We sometimes use tanks in situations militarily they're not actually suitable for, but because they symbolise strength and they have that domineering effect, there's a psychological impact with the tank, that's probably why the Americans sent them to the checkpoint.
0: On the 27th of October 1961, Vern Pike and his men were back at their station after yet another escort mission into East Berlin.
3: On a Friday afternoon at 4 p.m., I'm again at Checkpoint Charlie. We had just released a platoon of our tanks that were there as a show of force to go back to Tempelhof Air Base.
0: Suddenly, the rumble of tanks drowned out the noise of the afternoon traffic. However, these were not the US M48s. These tanks were bearing down on Checkpoint Charlie from East Berlin.
3: I'm there with Major Tyree, was the tank company commander, and we looked across Friedrichstrasse. and there were tanks coming towards Checkpoint Charlie. We don't know whether they're Soviet or East German because they've covered over all the bumper markings, and they've got these black leather jackets with no insignia of rank or unit designation. We don't know.
0: Though the tanks were unmarked, there was no doubting what they were. These were the legendary Soviet T-54s. A combat machine specially built to fight in a new era of warfare.

0: 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Steely Dan, Loggins and Messina, even though we ain't got money, and much more. 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
1: At the height of the Cold War, tensions were growing in divided Berlin. In the late afternoon on October 27th, 1961, 10 Soviet T-54 tanks were making their way toward Checkpoint Charlie, the American border crossing between East and West Berlin. On duty that day was Vern Pike.
2: When those tanks started roaring, you got a tightness in your gut. Because now we're about to face reality. We had always been concerned about some kind of a confrontation taking place. And apparently, this was it.
1: The direct counterpart to the American M48 Patton, the T-54, was the product of the Marazov Design Bureau, the same people behind the legendary Soviet World War II tank, the T-34.
3: The Soviets have learned lessons from the Second World War.
4: And what they needed in the main battle tank was a good all-rounder. So what the Soviets did is produce a single tank type that does everything.
1: With a modernized engine and transmission system, extra fuel tanks, and infrared sights for night combat, the T-54 was a highly dependable and extremely versatile battle tank. Physically, the most striking difference to the T-34 was the turret. The T-34 design had an issue with shot traps. These were areas where stronger armor in the turret would deflect incoming shells to less armored parts of the tank, like the top of the hull. The hemispherical turret of the T-54 eliminated this design flaw. But the new turret also allowed the designers to install a larger gun and achieve their main goal with the T-54, more firepower.
5: Firepower is what a tank is all about. It's really about defeating whatever the average enemy armor is with a frontal shot.
4: Initially, the Soviets jumped a lead on the on NATO with the T-54 simply because it carried a much larger gun than NATO tanks. The T-54 was armed with 100mm, whereas its contemporaries of the time, such as the M48, only had a 90mm. So initially, it had greater stopping power.
1: At 30 miles per hour, the T-54 evenly matched the M48 for speed. But thanks to the ingenuity of its Russian engineers, the T-54 was able to create its own smokescreen by injecting raw diesel into its engine. These features combined to make the T-54 a formidable weapon. But its real strength was in numbers. Over 40,000 T-54s were built, making it the most highly produced tank in history. 10 of these imposing combat machines were now rolling down Friedrichstrasse in Berlin towards Checkpoint Charlie.
2: Major Tyree says, "Vern, get my tanks back here." So I get into my MP car and I go back up to Tempelhof. His executive officer was Captain Bob Lanfear. "Bob, we got trouble at Checkpoint Charlie. Follow me." He turns the tanks around. Back we go to Checkpoint Charlie.
5: The ante gets ratcheted up to the point that American M48's tanks are sent to Checkpoint Charlie to sit there with their engines gunning, and the Americans been told, "Fire if you are fired on."
1: Moments later, the 10 T-54s pulled up to face down 10 American M48s. Across Checkpoint Charlie, 20 tanks were now locked in a dangerous standoff. But the question remained, who was commanding these T-54s? The East Germans or the Soviets?
2: I'm a 24-year-old lieutenant, and my order...

0: borders are identify the tanks. So we get in a U.S. military sedan, drove through the baffles, went around back behind the tanks and got out. There's nobody around. So I climbed up in the tank. And I dropped down into the driver's compartment, and there was acrylic script on the instrument panel. And the driver left a Red Army newspaper. So we went back, got in our vehicle, went back to Checkpoint Charlie, and I told the colonel they were Soviet tanks.
1: The Americans might have considered engaging the T-54s if they had been East German, as they were not permitted to deploy tanks in Berlin under post-war agreements. However, the tanks were Soviet, and this presented the Americans with an even more precarious situation. One false move could have triggered World War III.
0: Our tanks deployed, their tanks came up, and everybody goes, they take a big gulp and say, okay, now what? What's next? And those gunners on the tanks, they were ready. They had rounds in their cannons, and they were ready to execute if they were told to.
2: They are giving the order, if you are fired on, you can fire back. We are not going to back down in this incident.
3: To begin with, both the Kremlin and the White House were not particularly desirous of backing down instantaneously. There is an issue of prestige here, and prestige is a very unquantifiable concept, but it's really important to superpowers. It sounds almost like a comedic, blackly humorous moment, but it could have had deadly consequences.
1: With the Americans and Soviets locked in a bitter standoff, it was a situation which could have escalated at any moment.
4: Basically, they were facing each other off at point-blank range. If they'd opened fire, there would have been no survivors on the tanks that were hit. The situation at Checkpoint Charlie was very, very, very tense. And for a brief moment, it almost looked like the Third World War was going to break out.
1: Across the globe, American forces were put on alert. But if the standoff had tipped the world over the edge into an all-out conventional war, the Americans would have been at a distinct disadvantage.
2: Now, the communists at the time, led by Soviet Russia, are building many tens of thousands of tanks, so it becomes a bit of a numbers game. The M48, 11,700 of them ultimately built. That's an awful lot of tanks when you think of production numbers. It's still a tiny amount when you actually look at the Soviet side and the many more tens of thousands they're building. The Soviets had so much equipment, so many men in that area, and that in itself, in tank warfare in the end, it doesn't matter how good your tank is, if you're swamped by the enemy, that is going to be the deciding factor.
1: This discrepancy in numbers was partially the result of almost a decade of reforms in US defense spending, started by Kennedy's predecessor, President Dwight D. Eisenhower.
5: Need a good laugh? We know a place. Just for Laughs Radio brings you nonstop stand-up bits by the best comics in the game. 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And the punchline? 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

0: hoping to spend money on social programs and reduce taxes after the war, Eisenhower decided to reduce the military size. But with Cold War tensions mounting, America needed to maintain significant power to defend itself and Western Europe.
1: Under the Eisenhower administration's New Look National Security Strategy, there is a nuclearization of America's approach to the Cold War.
0: The idea behind the New Look was a smaller military that packed a bigger punch. A nuclear one.
2: Sergeant Gutierrez, you've seen a lot of action. Tell us just exactly how this thing looked to you. Think it's much of a weapon?
3: I think it is, sir.
0: But by the 1950s, the Soviet Union also had nuclear weapons. And any conflict between the two sides could quickly spiral into nuclear war.
1: For a time then, in 1961, it looks like Berlin could be the catalyst for war between the United States and the Soviet Union, between East and West, and a war that begins as a conventional war in the nuclear age can go to very, very dangerous places.
0: By the late 1950s, NATO forces found themselves in a cold war with the Soviet Union and its Warsaw Pact allies. American President Dwight D. Eisenhower had decided to slim down the military. However, the fear of a Soviet invasion of Western Europe meant NATO had to be ready to take on the huge Soviet army with a new set of deadly combat machines.
4: The only thing to compensate for this conventional disparity was the fact the United States had a very, very strong strategic nuclear force. And in fact, that force, of course, was encapsulated in Strategic Air Command, SAC.
0: The US Strategic Air Command was in charge of America's growing strategic nuclear arsenal.
1: The real point of these weapons was not to fight a war at all. It was to actually deter a war.
5: An enemy who would dare attack us would feel the punishment of devastating retaliation.
1: Do you want to convey to your opponent that the idea of trying to resolve issues by force of arms is now likely to be just a calamitous, catastrophic error of judgment?
0: Eisenhower believed that his Strategic Air Command would be a far more cost-effective solution to maintaining military superiority for a cash-strapped America. With the majority of his defense budget diverted to the nuclear force, the role of the army in this new conflict now began to look uncertain. But Eisenhower realized that even in a nuclear war, the possibility of fighting a conventional conflict had to be anticipated.
1: The expensive US army is run down, but a smaller, leaner and meaner army is given tactical battlefield nuclear weapons in order to compensate in firepower for reduced numbers of manpower.
6: In other words, we might not be bombing each other to oblivion, but we might be using smaller nuclear devices on the battlefield.
0: Tactical nuclear weapons had much smaller yields than strategic bombs and missiles. They would not be used to decimate cities, but to wipe out groups of oncoming troops and machinery, forcing the enemy to fight through contaminated ground. The smallest of these was the Davy Crockett.
1: The Davy Crockett, small tactical battlefield weapon, was developed from 1957 onwards. It was, in the first instance, a recoilless rifle which sat upon a tripod. In 1962, it's given a warhead, which has a destructive power of between 10 and 20 tons of TNT equivalents. Now, that is actually quite small. It's significant in a battlefield context, but it is, as a nuclear weapon, pretty small.
7: Well, Davy Crockett was, you know, a woodsman. There was a story that one day he was out of ammunition, out hunting, and he came across a bear. So to kill the bear, he grinned it down, he said. Well, the national animal of Russia was the bear. So hence they named Davy Crockett to stare down the Russians.
0: The bomb dropped on Hiroshima had a yield of 15 kilotons, or 15,000 tons of TNT. It would destroy all of Central Park in New York, an area over 2 miles wide. The Davy Crockett's yield of 20 tons of TNT would only destroy an area of 650 feet wide, but emit lethal radiation to an area half a mile wide.
7: This is my 1952 Willys. It's an M38A1D. It has a Davy Crockett nuclear launcher mounted on it. It's basically a nuclear weapon that can be fired by an infantry squad, but it can be removed from the Jeep and carried by three men into the field. One man carries the barrel, somebody else carries the nuclear warhead on their back in a backpack. The weapon was muzzle-loaded, powder charge went in, launching cylinder went in, warhead went on top and locked to the launching cylinder, and then it was fired electrically. Launching cylinder and the warhead came out and separated in flight, and the warhead went on and detonated.
0: Weighing in at only 76 pounds and 31 inches long, the Davy Crockett projectile was a highly mobile and flexible nuclear bomb delivery system. Mounted on regular Jeeps, the three-man Davy Crockett team would be able to react quickly to enemy movements.
4: They would all be self-contained, able to maneuver independently in the battle space when necessary to reconcentrate and to advance.
7: What was unique about it was the fact that it was so small, and it was basically under the command of just regular troops. The orders to fire were at the battalion level. Didn't have to come from a general. It would come from the battalion commander of the Davy Crockett unit. The weapon was actually employed by enlisted men. There were no officers on the actual gun itself.
0: Combat machines like the Davy Crockett were designed to allow NATO forces in Europe to hold up any mass attack, giving time for their tanks to get mobilized, as well as hopefully evening the odds.
7: It was basically an area denial weapon to hold off the Russians till the rest of the army could get there. If we sent enough Davy Crocketts up there, fired enough warheads, it would stop the advance or at least slow the advance down, because it was determined that it would take 48 hours to get an entire armored division up and running and move up to that area.
0: And one place where the Allies felt the Davy Crocketts might have an important part to play was in Germany, especially its capital, Berlin, where by 1961, NATO forces were under threat from the Soviets.
6: When you actually look at it, the American forces and NATO forces in Berlin, it's a surrounded garrison. They would not have been able to last very long if it had come to an all-out fight against the Soviet forces surrounding them.
0: Between 1961 and 1971, the US Army's atomic units had deployed over 2,000 of these tactical nuclear devices, with units policing the borders of Europe. The power of this combat machine was demonstrated during the Little Fella tests.
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0: On July 17th, 1962, in the Nevada desert, the Davy Crockett was put through its paces.
1: They saw the weapon fire from the tripod mount, and then the detonation downrange.
2: It detonated perfectly, releasing its lethal radiation.
1: And which was followed with the 4th Infantry Division troops sweeping through the area that had just been irradiated, which is what would have happened on the actual battleground. You would have had our troops moving through.
3: In testing, however, the accuracy of this warhead was pretty poor, and in due course, although it was employed potentially by the US Army right up into the 1970s as a potential weapon, it was regarded more for its radiation-emitting value than its actual explosive properties. It could do great damage with its radiation to enemy concentrations.
0: The effects of radiation had been tested years earlier between 1951 and 1957 during the Desert Rock exercises in Nevada.
3: The Desert Rock exercises were an example of trying to train American soldiers to fight and survive on a nuclear battlefield.
0: The tests would start with the detonation of an actual nuclear weapon.
3: Then, once the mushroom cloud is in the sky, the idea was that you would then send your forces in to mop up whatever was left. That kind of exercise needed to be trained for. And you can well imagine how unnerving it would be for an American soldier to be told that he now has to march towards a mushroom cloud when the same person would probably run very, very fast in the opposite direction.
0: But not just soldiers were subject to these harsh conditions. So too were combat machines, including the M48.
4: They actually put tanks a kilometre or so away from a nuclear blast. With the M48, they don't actually put anti-nuclear sealant on the vehicle. Some are blown over. They estimate the crews inside would have been killed if they were that close. It's going to be another generation before we make those vehicles seriously nuclear, biological and chemically sealed, so there's a chance they could really survive on the battlefield.
0: The Russians reached the same conclusion. The next combat machines needed to be capable of fighting on a battlefield with nuclear, biological and chemical weapons, or NBC protection.
5: Ironically, at that point when there was a very tense standoff over Checkpoint Charlie in Berlin, the Soviets were beginning to produce a model 1961 T-55 tank that was fully kitted with an NBC protection system, which clearly indicated they were contemplating the likelihood of them having to fight a nuclear war.
0: By the time evening fell on October 27th, 1961, the showdown between American and Soviet tanks at Checkpoint Charlie had reached a stalemate. While these two iconic tanks were locked and loaded in deadly standoff, the United States and the Soviet Union were busy trying to develop a new generation of combat machines fit for the nuclear battlefield. While one would become the workhorse of many a conflict, the other would not make it past its testing phase. By the early hours of the 28th of October 1961, 10 American M48 Patton tanks and 10 Russian T-54s had been locked in a standoff at Checkpoint Charlie for 12 hours. Behind the scenes, frantic attempts were being made to broker peace between Kennedy and Khrushchev and to de-escalate the situation. But commanders on the ground had other ideas.
3: During the tank standoff at Checkpoint Charlie, the United States government is also dealing with a general, General Clay. He has his own ideas on how a local issue can be resolved, and he's not entirely happy to be told what to do by faraway American politicians. It's a little reminder that it only takes a hothead on the spot in a local situation in the Cold War. for something to go very badly wrong. It isn't always a case of presidents and leaders controlling every situation with perfect finesse.
0: While the diplomats and politicians were busy trying to avoid conflict, the military engineers were busy working on the next generation of combat machines for the nuclear battlefield. And the Americans were thinking outside the box. Why have just a Jeep when you could have an air Jeep? The Piasecki Air Jeep was commissioned in 1957, and by the time of the Berlin standoff, this flying combat machine was close to completion.
6: Its purpose was to see if it could be a replacement for the Jeep that was being used by the Army at that time.
7: The general concept behind it was going to be sort of a personal flying utility vehicle. It would take two crew, could carry up to three passengers. One of the key things was that it was designed for vertical takeoff and landing.
6: It has the two vertical shaft rotors, but it has two engines to it as well. But it was designed so that if one of the engines was to fail, then both of the rotors would still be able to work on the remaining operating engine.
0: Designed as a reconnaissance vehicle or a weapon carrier, it could be mounted with a recoilless rifle, including the Davy Crockett nuclear launcher.
6: The air jeep itself could fly up to about 85 miles an hour. The highest flight was about a little less than 3,000 feet. But it was not designed to fly actually that high. It was designed to fly along the ground using what they call ground effects, about 25 to 30 feet off the ground.
7: One of the key features of the air jeep, of course, was that it could fly very, very low. It could do nap-of-the-land operations, which meant it could fly quite happily undetected by enemy radars.
0: But unfortunately, although the air jeep had the capability of flying under the radar, it couldn't carry the loads that new helicopters were able to, and the project was shelved.
8: Jazz fans, rejoice! Stingray Jazz offers riveting concert films and documentaries from the world's most prestigious stages. Whether you're a lifelong connoisseur or just getting up to tempo, Stingray Jazz, now available for free on Pluto TV. Stream now, pay never.

0: It's one of those designs that was neither here nor there. By the late 1950s and certainly in the 1960s, steps were being taken to develop quite highly effective helicopter troop carriers and indeed helicopter gunships.
1: But the issue of mobility across a nuclear-contaminated battlefield would continue to preoccupy military strategists on both sides of the Cold War. Eventually, Russia came up with a design for a combat machine which would turn the odds in their favour. The BMP-1.
0: BMP-1 was a hybrid between a tank and an armoured personnel carrier. Now, the BMP-1 actually looks a bit like a tank, so it had a turret with a gun, but also a troop compartment at the back to carry infantry. So it was designed to fight at the forward edge of the battlefield, supporting Soviet tanks.
1: Having lacked an armoured troop carrier in World War II, the Russians resolved to create a vehicle that could transport soldiers safely across a nuclear battlefield.
0: Had war broken out, the intention was Soviet tank fleets would simply overwhelm NATO. And obviously, to keep the infantry close with the tanks, they needed something to be transported in. And also, in the event of NATO using tactical nuclear weapons, the BMP had to be able to withstand that, and therefore was designed with a nuclear biological chemical protection system that if it detected a sizable blast in the neighbourhood, the machine itself would shut down, it would pressurise itself to give the crew some chance of withstanding radiological or chemical contamination.
1: A combination of armoured personnel carrier and light tank, the BMP-1 could reach a top speed of 40 miles per hour. But the key advantage was the ability for the troops inside to defend themselves without having to leave the safety of the protected interior.
0: The infantry could actually fight from inside it, as well as obviously getting out to engage enemy infantry. But on the battlefield, they could actually fight battened down inside it. It had rifle ports on the sides. In the turret, it had a 73mm anti-tank gun designed to take on enemy armoured fighting vehicles or tanks.
1: And it had another key attribute that would make it a formidable combat machine in a potential European war.
0: One of the requirements for the BMP was it to be fully amphibious. The Soviets had probably learned lessons from the Second World War, particularly when it came to crossing Europe's rivers, and therefore you need to get your armoured vehicles across very, very quickly without having to wait for bridging equipment. So the BMP was capable of swimming.
1: Once the BMP-1 was introduced in 1966, it became a stalwart of the Cold War era. On the 28th of October 1961, American M-48 and Soviet T-54 tanks were still facing off after more than 16 hours at Checkpoint Charlie. But while the tank engines were running hot, so were the phone lines.
2: Once the danger of a showdown, maybe even a shooting showdown, was recognised, there was feverish diplomatic activity behind the scenes in Moscow and Washington.
1: With neither side wanting to risk war, Kennedy and Khrushchev reached an agreement to de-escalate the situation by ordering a simultaneous withdrawal.
3: I don't know what was going on between the commandants, but when I was down at Checkpoint Charlie, the Soviet tanks just went in reverse and departed. And as they departed, so did ours. It just kind of happened. You know, there wasn't some formal ceremony, you know, to say, situation's resolved, crisis over. It just happened from where I sat, you know, at Checkpoint Charlie.
2: That tank standoff lasts for 16 hours. That is a long time. That is a long time of tension. And in the end, okay, things are resolved. The diplomats get together and the two governments accept that we need to be calm and measured in this and pull back a little bit from the brink.
1: Although US General Clay had been sent to Berlin to stand up to Soviet aggression, his decision to escalate a diplomatic border issue into a tense standoff was too dangerous for Washington.
4: after the Checkpoint Charlie incident, Lucius Clay is withdrawn because it seems as too risky. If we trigger a war with something like that, it's probably too risky a venture.
1: No one knows what would have happened had shots been fired during those 2 days in October 1961.
2: To simply say that good sense and wisdom and calm heads and measured judgments would have prevailed is all very well, but historians, not just historians, politicians, usually reflect back to 1914 and that moment in Sarajevo when an Austrian Archduke was assassinated, and that shows how a local event can generate continent-shattering consequences.
1: While both the Americans and Soviets took a more restrained approach after the 1961 Berlin crisis, the city's unique situation would continue to be a source of tension in Cold War politics.
5: It wasn't until the early 1970s when the SPD government under Willy Brandt began to deal with the East German government that tensions over Berlin were dissipated, and so that Berlin was removed as a potential source of war between the Soviet Union and the United States.
1: While combat machines like the M48, T-54 and BMP-1 would see action in conflicts all over the globe, none were used on a nuclear battlefield. The pace of technological change and the advent of intercontinental ballistic missiles would soon make the threat of conventional close-quarters combat between the two superpowers all but obsolete. But the combat machines that were spawned from the fear of such a conflict became Cold War icons.

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3: Germany, September the 12th, 1919. At the Sterneckerbräu restaurant, located in the heart of Munich's Old Town, history is about to be changed by a single man.
4: He was basically a loser. I mean, his chosen profession, to be an artist, he was a failure. He barely earned a living. There was nothing that would mark him out for greatness.
3: For the past few months, a new political movement known as the German Workers' Party has been holding regular meetings at the Lieberzimmer on the first floor.
4: He had attended a lecture in which a professor had advocated Bavaria splitting off from the rest of Germany. He got up to rebut this professor, and he launched into a tirade, and when he stopped speaking, he looked around and he could see people with their mouths hanging open.
3: That stranger's rant would impress Anton Drexler, the founder of the German Workers' Movement, who would invite him to join the party. Drexler would later write to a friend.
5: An absurd little man has become number seven in our party.
3: 13 years later, on January the 30th, 1933, and that absurd little man would be saluted and acclaimed by thousands on the packed streets of Berlin as the new Chancellor of Germany.
6: We read that a funny little man called Hitler had come into power in Germany.
4: The Nazi Party became a huge organization, and when we see the propaganda tactics that they did, it becomes obvious how much money was needed.
3: But how was that even possible when Germany had been on her knees economically since the end of World War I? Who paid for the massive propaganda machine that helped Hitler become a media sensation, tour the country in a private airplane, and even build his own private army?
7: It's backed by this petition signed by prominent far-right politicians and industrialists and bankers. You've got a lot of powerful people supporting Hitler.
3: Was Hitler being manipulated by the shadowy financiers and industrialists who were funding his irresistible rise to power? Or was Hitler the one doing the manipulating?
8: All along, when they started to say that he was a puppet of big business, Hitler said, come and have a look at the accounts of the Nazi Party, and you'll see that all of our money comes from membership fees.

August 1936, the height of the Nazis' glory and power, Hitler was the supreme Führer of a resurgent German Reich. Its growing economy was admired and envied by leaders from around the world who flocked to the epic opening ceremony of the Berlin Olympics. Not even the triumphs of America's new track and field star could spoil Hitler's opportunity to show off on the world stage.

0: A few months later, in a note in his diary, Hitler's propaganda minister, Joseph Goebbels, couldn't help but reflect on the meteoric rise of the Nazis. Since their chaotic attempt to stage a coup and seize power in the abortive Munich Beer Hall Putsch of 1923.
1: How poor we were then. The Führer tells how he wanted to shoot himself once because the bill debt grew over his head.
0: Goebbels was writing about a time when the very idea of Hitler as Führer of Germany would have been laughable, when the man who would become Germany's supreme leader was fresh out of prison for his failed beer hall putsch of 1923, banned from speaking in public and struggling to keep his party against internal divisions and soaring financial debt. This was the third devastating blow Hitler had suffered in his life, after losing his beloved mother to breast cancer when he was just 18. And then, the humiliation of defeat at the hands of Britain, France, and America in the First World War. Back then, Hitler was a mere army corporal. Though Austrian by birth, he had proved his loyalty to Germany and her Prussian ideals by his bravery in the trenches.
2: There was nothing that would mark him out for greatness except that he had won the Iron Cross. When he joined the German army in World War I, they put a rifle in his hand, they gave him self-discipline, they taught him how to kill, and he was a completely different character coming out of that war.
0: After the German capitulation, Hitler feared for his future in the army, the only place where he had so far found the purpose and recognition that he was looking for. But the impoverished and increasingly desperate Weimar Republic would be fertile hunting ground for his extremist ideas.
3: And of course, we have these sort of famous images of people taking, you know, wheelbarrows full of money to buy one loaf of bread and a bit of ham. It is absolutely chaotic. The country is in a mess. So that creates a lot of resentment. And what you get emerging in Germany is increasing political fanaticism. So what you've got is a country becoming more and more poor, more and more fanatical. It's the perfect breeding ground for a fanatic like Adolf Hitler.
0: During his military service, Hitler had shown he had the gift of gab and a knack with public speaking, with which he had openly voiced his strong nationalist beliefs a good use of. At the end of the war, he would be drafted into the Army's new Education and Propaganda Division.
2: He kept on an Army salary, and his job was to talk to the troops before they were demobilized and keep them loyal to Germany and the Army, keep them from going over to communism. And his commander was a Captain Marr, who spotted his talent early.
0: Captain Karl Mayer was a young, ambitious officer with a talent for picking the right agents and choosing the right missions. These skills earned him the commanding post of the Education and Propaganda Department in Munich, and he would be the man who, with the help of the Army's secret slush fund, would kickstart the Hitler money trail. In 1919, the Treaty of Versailles had dictated that the German army should be limited to only 100,000 men. To tackle these terms, the commanding officers created a special money reserve that would be kept under the noses of the Allied Supervising Commission and finance a secret army reserve named the Black Reichswehr. This was mostly formed by nationalist, private paramilitary organizations made up of demobilized soldiers from the Great War and known as the Freikorps, who would be used to fight and contain the growing number of communist uprisings in the streets.
4: There's no doubt that some of these paramilitary groups were being financed by the army, because the army had the intention of suppressing socialism. In a way, the army in Germany was a kind of state within a state. It was sort of saying, look, we call the shots here. We want to have a big say in who rules Germany. So that's why the army was getting involved.
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0: Army was getting involved.
1: Black Reichswehr funds would also be used to infiltrate newly emerging political organizations and disrupt those who could pose a potential threat to the army or support those who were sympathetic to their aims, such as the German Workers' Party.
0: They get Hitler to go along to a meeting of this Deutsche Workers' Party led by Anton Drexler, and he goes along. He's supposed to actually be eavesdropping on them to take information.
1: And that's how Adolf Hitler would be invited to join the German Workers' Party, the DAP, which would eventually become the Nazi Party. Karl Mayer trusted his agent's capacity and would give him an extra 20 gold marks a week on top of his salary for the young corporal to help in the fledgling party's expansion. Mayer's investment paid off. In just a few weeks, Hitler would organize his first public speech on October the 16th, 1919, before an audience of 111 people. On February the 20th of the following year, more than 2,000 would listen to the presentation of the 25-point party program at the Hofbrauhaus in Munich. Hitler would soon become the party's star speaker, mesmerizing audiences hungry for someone who could show them a new direction. In 1921, Hitler would be elected the leader of the now rebranded National Socialist German Workers' Party, and his rapid rise to prominence would be noticed by the party's first serious potential financiers. Having helped to put the newly rebranded National Socialist Workers' Party on the map, star speaker Corporal Adolf Hitler was attracting attention from some unexpected circles.
2: Hitler bekam schon in seinen frühen Jahren Unterstützung von Unternehmern, aber das waren keine großen Unternehmer, sondern es waren mittlere bis kleinere Unternehmen. 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
1: Then there were those who, besides financing Hitler personally, would also become fundraisers for the party. The first would be Dietrich Eckart, one of the founding members of the party and a father figure to Hitler, who would introduce his protege to the higher echelons of German society. Then there was Emil Ganser, the man who would introduce the Nazis to the Berlin business community, organize lectures, and organized fundraising trips to Switzerland. There was also Ernst Hamstengel, who would loan $1,000 to bail out the party's newspaper from bankruptcy and would become one of Hitler's close confidants. Kurt Ludecke, a shady dandy who made a small fortune gambling and with dodgy businesses, who became the international fundraiser and the man who would connect the Nazis with the Italian fascists. And also Max Erwin Schubner-Richter, a Baltic German who fought the Bolsheviks during the Russian Civil War and who would become a key connection with exiled white Russian families all over Europe. But still, all the money raised was inadequate to cover the party's growing expenses.
0: When we sort of talk about the influences on Hitler in terms of money, we need to be clear about how much money is being given. And in this sense, we're talking about minuscule amounts of money. It helped Hitler to tick over. Hitler didn't have a job, and he wasn't claiming unemployment benefits, so therefore he needed some money.
1: Bigger donations would soon start to arrive, and when they did, they'd come from an improbable source.
3: If you read the New York Times from the 20th of December 1922, that early on, that article accuses none other than the very, very rich and famous American industrialist Henry Ford of actually supporting the Nazis.
1: Among the Nazi Party's most fervent and prominent early supporters in the early 1920s was Winifred Wagner, the daughter-in-law of famous composer Richard. While touring the U.S. with her husband in the early 1920s, the Wagners would be invited to the estate of famous American car manufacturer Henry Ford for dinner. Later, When interviewed by writer and historian James Poole, Frau Wagner would confirm the rumors.
4: When I was doing my interviews with Frau Wagner, who was the daughter-in-law of the composer, Richard Wagner, I said to her, some people think Ford gave Hitler money. And she said, oh, I know I did. I said, well, how do you know? She said, I was the one that arranged it. The money was transferred by a man who worked for Ford named Boris Brazel. So Brazel had been a Russian prosecutor, and after he fled Russia, escaped successfully, and then went to work for Ford. So it was Boris Brazel that carried the money from the U.S. to Germany, where it was given to Cyril Romanov, who was the pretender to the throne, passed it to Ludendorff and then to Hitler. There was never any evidence of this. There were no documents of it. Fortunately, I was just in my 20s when I interviewed Frau Wagner, and she was about 80 at the time, and then in a couple of years, she died. So she was the last living link that knew this.
1: One name from this secret transaction who would go on to play a crucial role in Hitler's money trail was Erich Ludendorff. General Ludendorff, a German war hero of great standing, would become an important conduit between right-wing militarist organizations like the Nazis and prominent industrialists like German steel magnate Fritz Thyssen.
3: In 1923, he meets Ludendorff, who at the time is a very pivotal figure in the Nazi movement. And Ludendorff says, look, come on, why don't you come along and watch a speech by Hitler? And, you know, Thyssen, of course, is thinking, who is this guy? You know, I've never heard of him.
2: Thyssen war extrem antisozialistisch, er war auch antiparlamentarisch und hatte große Hoffnungen, einen starken Führer, der Deutschland wieder als politische Macht und militärisch stark machen und die Sozialdemokratie und die Kommunisten und die Gewerkschaften bekämpfen sollte.
5: I followed his advice. I attended several public meetings organized by Hitler. What impressed me most was the order that reigned in his meetings, the almost military discipline of his followers.
6: Hey, this is Harry Douglas from Freddie and Harry. Stay locked in to the NBA playoffs with ESPN Radio. 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

0: But in Weimar Germany, every night was all right for fighting, because there was fighting all the time, tremendous violence.
1: It was German nationalist and Hitler confidant Kurt Ludecke who would take that bunch of Nazi thugs to the next level. He alone would finance the first uniforms, weapons, and logistics, and appoint as their head an old comrade of Hitler's and an early party member, Captain Ernst Röhm.
0: Ernst Röhm was one of the leading figures in the Reichswehr, in the army. He was actually the commander of Hitler. He was already in this German Workers' Party. We don't know whether he was in the party to infiltrate it, but there's good evidence to suggest he was.
1: Röhm had a keen eye for business, and right after the end of the Great War, he'd made a tidy sum of money by smuggling weapons to the Freikorps. All his deals were off the books and highly illegal. His efficiency in moving weaponry illegally under the noses of the authorities earned him the respect of the Black Reichswehr, and which in turn enabled him to recruit experienced military men to the Nazi cause.
2: Röhm definitely had access to weapons. He had access to, for example, it was very important for Hitler to be able to mobilize these men and go from one town to another. Röhm had access to trucks to supply them. So he was a key figure very early on.
0: There's no evidence actually linking sort of payments to Röhm from the army and then he gives wages to these stormtroopers. No, the stormtroopers paid membership fees to the Nazi party. Even the Nazi party may have helped them out, you know, some beer, which they would have liked, some food. But it wasn't really rich enough at that stage to actually do anything. The Nazi party didn't have a lot of funds in the early days.
1: With Röhm now on board and the Thyssen-Ludendorff Axis now in place, they had the beginnings of a network of senior military figures and industrialists, which could bring in a steady flow of money and manpower to the party's cause. Fritz Thyssen, in particular, was now ready to place a big bet on Hitler and the Nazis.
3: I gave him about 100,000 gold marks. That was my first contribution to the National Socialist Party. These funds, however, I delivered neither to Hitler and neither to Schäubner Richter, but to Ludendorff, who I desired to use it as best as he could. I did not examine the details of the plans evolved by him and Hitler. I have already said that I did not wish to mix in politics.
1: And Hitler and Ludendorff had an audacious plan to put Thyssen's money to work straight away.
0: He hears about Mussolini's march on Röhm, so he knows that the fascism is on the rise. And he has this idea that, you know, they want to take over the local Bavarian government, then they're going to march on Berlin.
1: Emboldened by Mussolini's dramatic move, Hitler took to the streets of Munich on November 9, 1923, with 3,000 of his stormtroopers, supported by Ludendorff and other prominent nationalists, demanding the Nazi Party be installed as the new government of Bavaria. Unlike Mussolini's PNF, however, there was no public acclaim for the Nazis and no popular uprising in their support. Instead, armed police were sent in to break up the insurrection. The resulting violence left 14 Nazis dead and Hitler and his leadership colleagues on the run. They would all be rounded up and tried as conspirators for plotting to overthrow the government. With Hitler in prison and the Nazis in disgrace, he and Thyssen would have to go their separate ways. But not for long. Emerging from his 9-month incarceration in Landsberg prison, Hitler knew exactly what he needed to do to revive his and the Nazis' fortunes.
0: Hitler decides that he's going to stop trying to overthrow the government because he realizes that's going to be impossible if the army don't support him. He can't try and do it by a civil insurrection. He changes tack. He decides he's going to take the legal route to power. He's going to create now a proper political party with membership fees, organization. It's going to fight elections. It's going to need money. And he's going to try and win in the ballot box and come to power legally. Now, that's important because he's given up being the street fighter and the revolutionary for being the manipulator.
2: His

0: single focus was to grow the Nazi Party, and he was clever at selecting good businessmen as his allies. For example, key man was a man named Max Amann. Max Amann had been a bank manager, had been Hitler's sergeant major during the war. Hitler picked people that he knew he could absolutely trust.
1: Indeed, Max Amann couldn't be a better party business manager since he was pretty much the opposite of Hitler. He was highly organized, hardworking, and his banking experience allowed him to obtain credit on good terms. He would also be trusted with the running of the Nazi propaganda press. Where Hitler would think about content, Amann would think about sales and distribution. And that's how he would come up with a new idea. Though the beer hall putsch may have been in reality a bloody farce, in Amann's hands, it would be mythologized as an act of supreme self-sacrifice by Hitler and the Nazis.
2: And this is what makes them such amazing politicians, is that they later will turn that disaster into a kind of moment of significance, of triumph, a key moment in the establishment of this new political religion. And so when Hitler ends up in prison, it looks, you know, as if he's become even more of a kind of Christ-like figure. He's suffering for his politics. He alone is the man, you know, who's sacrificing himself.
1: For the Nazis, there was no such thing as bad publicity, and Amann was confident that they could capitalize on this momentum. So he encouraged Hitler to work on his autobiography while in prison. The book would be published in the summer after Hitler's release with the title Mein Kampf, or My Struggle. Hitler was betting on it as the political manifesto for the party's new direction. Amann was thinking about the profits. Although its initial impact was disappointing, in time, it would make Hitler millions.
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0: In actual fact, Mein Kampf doesn't sell very well originally. I think it sells about 10,000 copies between 25 and 27. It's not a bestseller, let's put it that way.
1: The lukewarm reaction to Mein Kampf put Hitler in a bind. With a ban on the Nazi Party still in place, how could he hope to get this message out to the German people? In February 1925, the Bavarian government agreed to lift the ban on the Nazi Party on certain conditions. Conditions which Hitler, in his excitement, broke within 24 hours at his first public speaking engagement. The ban was immediately reinstated for a further 2 years.
2: It was a very difficult period for him. He gets out of prison after the German recovery has begun. The currency was stabilized and the economy was pretty good. Consequently, a party like Hitler's doesn't attract many people.
1: Since Hitler was banned from speaking in public, he would resort to small, secretive meetings held in tiny, secluded rooms with select businessmen and industrialists. But this tactic failed initially to get results.
0: Big companies, they don't want to be attached with something that's going to bring them bad publicity. So what we know is that the major industrialists in the Weimar period, they support the traditional parties, not the socialist parties, but the liberal parties, the conservative parties that are around. Why would they want to get involved with the Nazi Party? It's going nowhere. It's just a group of fringe people out on the streets. A respectable company would not want to get involved in it.
1: But on a spring evening in 1927, while giving a secret speech in Essen, there would be one man who would listen to Hitler and decide to take him seriously, 80-year-old Emil Kirdorf.
3: Emil Kirdorf war vielleicht einer der berühmtesten deutschen Bergbauunternehmen, einer der Führungspersönlichkeiten der Ruhrwirtschaft. Kirdorf war ein strammer Monarchist, Antirepublikaner und Antidemokrat.
1: Kirdorf and Hitler would first meet on July the 4th, 1927, at the Bruckmann's Villa in Munich. The chimney baron, as Kirdorf was known, was very favorably impressed by Hitler's views and was curious about what else he would hear in person.
4: The inexorable logic and clear conciseness of his train of thought filled me with such enthusiasm with what he said. I asked him to write a pamphlet on the topics he had discussed with me.
1: Hitler did as Kirdorf asked and wrote a brochure titled Der Weg zum Wiederaufstieg, or The Road to Resurgence. Since some of the content was not deemed appropriate for the more working class members of the party, it was kept as a secret publication for distribution to a privileged few. Kirdorf, who became a member of the party in August of that year, would personally hand the brochure to his closest associates and clients. The chimney baron would also introduce Hitler to his better acquainted business colleagues in formal meetings held at his home. In this setting, Hitler had the chance to use his persuasive charm to explain his plans for the future of Germany.
3: Hitler war für viele Angehörige der deutschen Elite ein Emporkömmling, jemand, der nicht mal einen richtigen Schulabschluss hatte. Hitler galt also im Prinzip zunächst als politischer Parvenu, aber er konnte Unternehmer durchaus durch seine Kenntnisse über die Lage der Wirtschaft in Deutschland.
1: Although Hitler made a good impression, there were no financial results from this meeting besides Kirdorf's regular contributions. And Kirdorf wasn't just contributing out of the goodness of his heart. He had a very specific agenda and plan for the party. He would start to infiltrate his own people into the party and try to push the Nazis into a more pro-capitalist, pro-business direction. This was something that the party's working class faction, led by Gregor Strasser, resented and resisted. Used to getting things done his way, on August the 12th, 1928, Emil Kirdorf would write his letter of resignation from the NSDAP. The Nazis had lost their main benefactor. Nevertheless, things were about to get better for them.
0: In 1928, the Nazi Party polls about 2.8% of voters. So the strategy of coming to power peacefully isn't working that well. In 1930, though, the vote goes up to around about 12%, and about 6 million people quote Nazi. So something happens between 1928 and 1930.
1: What happens is a global economic collapse. On October the 29th, 1929, the American stock markets crashed and the Great Depression began. Germany was back in a deep economic crisis, just like in the good old days before the beer hall putsch, when the Nazis had first started to become popular.
3: Unter Handwerksmeistern und Einzelhändlern die Existenz zu verlieren, dieses verstärkte die schon bereits vorhandenen Vorbehalte und Ressentiments gegen die Demokratische Republik. 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
1: Fear and growing unrest at the economic downturn was catnip to the Nazi Party cause. When the opportunity came to buy the recently vacated Palais Barlow in Munich, named after its English owner, Hitler saw it as the ideal place for the new party seat. But once again, money was a problem.
2: Hitler approached Kerdorf again for money, and Kerdorf was having business problems. And so then Kerdorf passed him on to Thyssen.
1: Kerdorf would arrange a meeting between Fritz Thyssen and Rudolf Hess in late 1928. But Thyssen wasn't so keen on just giving away his money, so he opted to facilitate a generous bank loan through a Dutch bank. Thyssen was back on the Hitler money trail.
5: And then he then becomes, very, very quickly, a huge financier of the Nazi Party. And he even admits as such in his biography, and he calls it, I paid Hitler. He claims he's donated more than 1 million marks to the Nazi movement. So Thyssen money is really important.
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0: is really important.
1: In 1929, when Germany wasn't repaying their loans, the Allies reorganized the payment system into what would become known as the Young Plan. Although it reduced the debt, it would have a heavier burden for the country in the longer term. And many Germans, especially in the business world, would be against it. Diesen would be one of them, and that's when he decided to join the Nazis with an old political ally of his, German Nationalist People's Party leader Alfred Hugenberg.
2: Hugenberg was a wealthy man, not an industrialist, but he was a media tycoon. He owned cinemas and newspapers all over Germany. And he was really the leader of the nationalist right.
1: Thiessen and Hugenberg already had the largest paramilitary right-wing organization in the country, called the Stahlhelm, and the Pan-German League in a coalition against the Young Plan. But they were missing the support from the working class that Hitler and the Nazis could lend to their cause. While an alliance with the Nazis helped create a much broader coalition against the Young Plan, the alliance gave Hitler what he craved, financial stability.
3: We shall carry on our propaganda at the expense of the others. At least we are gaining access to the funds which until now were reserved for German nationalists.
1: On July 9, 1929, Hitler and the Nazis joined the committee to support a new law, the Law Against the Enslavement of the German People, designed to undermine and ultimately destroy the Young Plan. The Liberty Law, as it became known, not only called for the rejection of the Young Plan, but the immediate cancellation to all war reparations. The law would be submitted to the popular vote in a nationwide referendum to be held on December 22nd that year.
2: And then Hitler's on the newsreels in all of Hugenberg's cinemas, and this is a big break.
1: Though the Liberty Law would ultimately not be passed, the Nazis had many reasons to celebrate. Their fame, membership, and money had grown as never before. The worse things became with the Great Depression, the better it would become for the Nazis. When, in September 1930, the government collapsed due to the economic crisis and new elections were called, the Nazis would become the second largest party in parliament with 107 seats.
4: And in that period, Hitler's message starts to get through. I am the savior. And it gets through, first of all, not in the cities, but in the rural areas, because the rural areas suffer even more in this depression.
1: The Nazi success in the elections would attract the curiosity of a prominent figure who would change the Nazis' economic policies. President of the Reichsbank, Hjalmar Schacht. Like Thiessen and the Nationalists, Schacht himself was a critic of the Young Plan and would resign as president of the Reichsbank in late 1930 and started to tour the world campaigning against it. During a trip to the United States, Schacht would read Mein Kampf and started to look at Hitler and the situation in Germany from a different perspective.
5: Seit 1932 versuchte Schacht, als informeller Berater Hitlers, auch Einfluss auf Hitlers politische Überzeugungen zu nehmen und Hitler zu einem, kann man sagen, wirtschafts- und finanzfreundlichen Reichskanzler in spe zu erziehen.
1: Sometime after his return to Germany, Schacht would attend a dinner at the house of his friend, bank manager Emil Georg von Strauss. Among the guests, he would meet someone who was already a prominent figure on Hitler's money trail, World War I fighter ace turned socialite and nationalist politician Hermann Göring.
5: Göring war nach 1923 Repräsentant einiger Luftfahrtfirmen im Ausland, vor allen Dingen in Schweden. Göring hatte auch aufgrund seiner sozialen Herkunft gute Beziehungen in Wirtschaftskreise und galt in Wirtschaftskreisen als unternehmerfreundlich und vernünftig.
1: Göring, the great World War I flying ace, was a famous figure, and his aristocratic wife, Karin, were energetic socialites who could move in circles still closed to Hitler. He would prove an important player in Hitler's plan to woo big business. On January the 5th, 1931, the Gerings would hold a New Year's dinner at their lavishly refurbished house. Among the guests were Thiessen, Adolf Hitler, and Hjalmar Schacht. This was the ideal opportunity for Hitler to impress, and he did not disappoint.
0: Everything he said, he stated as incontrovertible truth. Nevertheless, his ideas were not unreasonable.
1: With the former head of the Reichsbank now in his camp, together with one of the country's leading industrialists and a war hero, Hitler was finally going places. ...1931 was the year when Hitler intensified his approach to big business. Crisscrossing the country, he would stop off wherever he could to give public lectures, receptions, and dinners, trying to forge new alliances and lobby for donations to the party.
2: A really significant break that Hitler had was when Fritz Thyssen gets a speaking engagement for him at the industry club in Dusseldorf. That was where all the big industrialists... So here Hitler has a chance to talk to the wealthiest men in Germany, and he needs money.
1: On January 27, 1932, Thyssen would introduce Adolf Hitler to some of the wealthiest men in Germany. Sure, many of the guests would give some generous donations, but there would be a few who joined the party in the following days and whose support would grow over time.
6: By 1932, the Nazi Party is in much better financial shape. It's expanded, it's consolidated, and its financial problems are well on their way to being solved. It's got a lot of responsibility. It employs thousands of people. You know, each district, known as a Gau, had at least 1,000 people working for the Nazi Party. That's a lot of people to look after. But of course, the party needs to keep growing.
1: In that year, Adolf Hitler decided to make his most ambitious move so far, to run in the German presidential elections. And when he learned that he could only campaign for 7 days for the runoff, he thought about a bold way to reach the most people in that short period of time, to fly. Through Goering's connections in the aviation industry, the company Lufthansa provided an aircraft for Hitler's exclusive use to enable him to crisscross the country in double quick time.
5: Hatte auch die gute Idee, diesen Flug auch medial zu vermarkten, indem auch noch einen Film Hitler über Deutschland produzieren ließ. 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

0: Despite the immense success and popularity of Hitler's campaign, he would lose narrowly to incumbent President Paul von Hindenburg. Yet this massive investment would pay off at the following federal elections 3 months later.
1: He gets 37% of the vote. Over 12 million people are voting Nazi of their own free will. Now, in that election, he starts to attract white-collar workers in big cities, upper-class civil servants. He attracts people, you know, from the higher echelons of society, not because they're losing their jobs, but they fear they're going to lose their jobs.
0: But despite his apparent success, this election would have a sting in the tail for Hitler when President Hindenburg refused to nominate him as chancellor, preferring instead Conservative Party leader Franz von Papen. The cost of both electoral campaigns had left the Nazi Party in desperate need of further funds. And, to make matters worse, their main benefactor, Fritz Thiessen, had money worries of his own and was having to nationalize part of his empire to avoid bankruptcy. Still, the Nazis were now the strongest party in parliament, and they wouldn't hesitate to use their influence to leverage political and economic advantage.
2: But what Hitler was good at doing was getting money out of people. So in many ways, it's kind of like a mafia operation. You know, give us the money. You know, that, you know, and if you don't, you know, maybe, you know, bad things are going to happen to you.
0: And this is when one of Germany's largest industrial conglomerates would join Hitler's money trail, the massive chemical cartel IG Farben. Founded in 1925 as the conglomeration of six leading chemical companies, IG Farben would become one of the largest industrial corporations in Europe. But they had a problem.
3: They make a food dye called butter yellow that was put into the butter in most of Europe. And they discovered that their workers that handled this food dye were getting cancer at a much higher rate than the general public. It was about to break as a scandal in the Reichstag. So they went to the Nazis and said, if you can suppress this, our money will flow to you.
0: And this was the beginning of perhaps the most infamous partnership with big business during the Third Reich and the Second World War.
1: This is a company that really gets involved with Hitler's regime. It actually helps to finance the Auschwitz-Birkenau camp. It's a kind of, if you like, private enterprise state activity where the SS and the IG Farben join together. But it is a company you can call a partner in crime.
0: With IG Farben's backing, the Nazis would use their strength in the Reichstag to overthrow von Papen's government in a vote of no confidence. New elections were called, and Hitler and the Nazis would once again be the outright winners, although with a marginally reduced majority. This is when Fritz Thiessen and Hjalmar Schacht would make their crucial move to put pressure on President Paul Hindenburg to nominate Hitler as chancellor. They drafted a petition called Industriellenangabe.
4: Diese Petition jedoch also hatte weitaus weniger Unterstützer gefunden, als es die Initiatoren Fritz Thiessen und Hjalmar Schacht erhofft hatten. Zu dem Zeitpunkt wollte sich eine Mehrheit der deutschen Wirtschaftselite noch nicht auf einen Kanzler Hitler festlegen, weil man ihn immer noch für etwas schwer berechenbar hielt und auch nicht wusste, ob er wirklich seine Macht verantwortungsvoll nutzen würde.
0: The old president would once again stubbornly refuse to nominate Hitler as chancellor. Even though he had won the latest election, Hitler was worse off than he had ever been before. To regain the political initiative, he needed a miracle. And the saint who would perform this miracle would be none other than former Chancellor von Papen, whom the Nazis had helped overthrow the previous summer. Von Papen was desperate to find a path back to power and thought he might succeed in convincing Hitler to accept the vice-chancellorship of the state, with him as chancellor. But Hitler was ready for this offer and told von Papen that he would only agree to such a deal if he, Hitler, were nominated chancellor, with von Papen as vice chancellor. Von Papen, naively thinking that with Hindenburg's help, he could control Hitler and the Nazis, stupidly agreed.
4: Entweder ich werde Reichskanzler oder ich bleibe in der Opposition. und Franz von Papen und der Vorsitzende der Deutschen Nationalen Partei, Alfred Hugenberg, waren beide bereit, diese Vorbedingungen Hitlers zu akzeptieren. Und wir wissen ja alle, das war der große Fehler.
0: After 13 years of struggling for every penny to keep his party's head above water, Hitler's rise to power was achieved with something that no money in the world could buy, von Papen's naivete. A few days later, von Papen would meet with President Hindenburg to make his case.
1: He says to Hindenburg, in 6 months we'll have him squeaking in the corner like a mouse. And so Hindenburg says, okay, I'll go along with it, he said, but God help me if I'm wrong here.
0: God help him indeed. The only consolation would be that he would not live to see the catastrophe he had unleashed.

Hey, it's Billy Bush. 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

0: World War I had left Germany in a state of shock. 2 million fatalities, spiralling inflation, and unpaid debts to the Allied countries caused the nation to feel stripped of its identity and pride.
1: They felt that the Allies had deceived them, had abandoned all notions of honour by treating them as a conquered people.
2: Hitler was a war hero. He won the Iron Cross First Class. The First World War turned a nobody into a somebody.
0: Adolf Hitler had survived the conflict and found a political home in the German Workers' Party, a right-wing organisation with racist and anti-Semitic roots.
3: Hitler, like many others, had to find some way of explaining it to himself. And like tens of thousands of others, he blamed socialists, Marxists, Jews, people who undermined Germany from within.
0: Climbing the ranks, he changed the name to the National Socialist German Workers' Party and took control.
1: He was fulfilling a prefigured role which had always existed in German history and culture, the man who would deliver Germany from her enemies.
0: As leader, he started plotting the takeover of Munich and in turn Germany. The infamous Beer Hall Putsch was a resounding failure.
4: It was built up into an iconic episode in the history of the movement.
5: Hitler was arrested, put on trial.
0: Hitler was later imprisoned. His intentions, however, were still for total power and to return the nation to a state of pride. Hitler knew that he would need a different approach.
5: First of all, he had to get the army, police, the civil service and business on his side. And secondly, he had to develop a propaganda apparatus which would win votes.
2: If we can't outshoot them, we'll outvote them. And we'll do it by winning support.
0: He would fuse violent acts of terror with slick propaganda, which would all fuel this fatal attraction. In the late 1920s, the Nazi Party found themselves with diminishing support as the German economy became stronger.
2: In 1928, Germany was in quite reasonable circumstances. There had been a recovery from the depression after the war, recovery from the inflation with the stabilization of the currency in 1924. The economy appeared to be booming. This was largely because there was an enormous influx of American money. The Germans spent a lot of the loan money on things that were very desirable, like concert halls and swimming pools and so on, but they weren't productive. So Germany looked as if it was prospering.
0: Unforeseen events in the world economy would end up having huge ramifications for Germany.
4: Post-war economic recovery under the Weimar Republic, which was genuine enough while it lasted, that had collapsed, that had gone into free fall as a direct result of the Wall Street crash in New York.
6: October 29th, 1929, Black Tuesday. The New York Stock Exchange is in a panic. Frantic investors have scrambled to unload their stocks at any price. Everyone wants to sell. No one wants to buy. Suddenly, even the most gilt-edged securities are practically valueless. The stock market crash has come, and the Great Depression has begun.
2: They just pulled the rug out from Germany. They just withdrew their investments.
5: American banks withdrew the loans on which a German recovery after the hyperinflation of 1923 had depended. German banks collapsed. They withdrew their money from businesses. Businesses collapsed.
2: So many of the loans, particularly, had been made on a 14-day basis. They could just withdraw them. So the German economy contracted very suddenly, very quickly.
4: Every European country was affected. Germany was disastrously affected.
2: There was a saying of the time, New York sneezed, London caught cold, and Germany nearly died of influenza. It really was, first and foremost, a crisis of industrial society. And the major unemployment was in industry, particularly the building trade.
5: By 1932, there was 35 to 40% unemployment in Germany.
2: That is how catastrophic the Depression was. When you throw manual workers out of jobs, of course, the people who are the clerks in these occupations suffer as well.
1: The continuity of the Great Depression was absolutely critical. And once you got the worker in the dole queue, you had him as a potential Nazi, a potential stormtrooper.
0: The people of Germany were down and out, and the now-called National Socialist Party had found a cause to champion that would increase their visibility and popularity.
5: In that atmosphere of crisis, when governments were only able to rule by decree because the parties couldn't get together and get behind a policy to deal with this massive economic collapse, in that situation, people, voters, thought this is the last straw. We've had hyperinflation, we've had international humiliation, we've got political chaos. The Nazis seem to be the one party that's led by youthful, determined, energetic individuals.
2: They promoted the party, actually, in 1930 particularly, as the Hitler movement, the Hitlerbewegung. This, of course, was after Hitler had had the ban on his public speaking lifted, and so he had been going around speaking a great deal.
3: It's very difficult to find anything to which the party was willing to commit itself.
1: They were very, very vague on what they intended to do. They seemed to have to offer something to every constituency in Germany, the worker, the manager, the lower middle class, women.
2: What he was saying in one place wasn't necessarily compatible with what he was saying elsewhere, in terms of, say, economic detail.
5: We're going to make Germany great again. We're going to recover. We're going to have work for everybody. We'll put Germany back on the international scene. We're going to rescue the German family. We'll give German women a much better life. These are all cliches. And when you probe, they really don't have any particular policies that they can actually present in a rational way to the general public.
3: Much of it rested simply on that Germany will be rescued, Germany will become a great power, and Hitler will be the person to achieve it.
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0: will become a great power, and Hitler will be the person to achieve it.
1: Electoral success would come to the Nazis at the beginning of the 1930s, and their popularity continued to rise as the population grew more disillusioned with the established government.
0: I think that the electoral success of Hitler's party in 1932 didn't necessarily reflect the strengths of the party itself or its ideological appeal. It really reflected the extraordinary crisis that Germany had gone through as a result of the Wall Street crash. And I think what a lot of German people did was they desperately looked around for some kind of messiah. And that's how Hitler was being sold to the public.
2: Their appeal was many-sided. And, of course, their vision was of what they called a Volksgemeinschaft, a folk community, in which the party could represent all social classes and groups.
3: Hitler stands for election as president in April 1932, against Hindenburg, who had been president since 1925. And he loses. But he comes second, he comes a pretty creditable second, and it's given him a much higher profile than he'd previously had. The propaganda continues, and in the election of July 1932, the Nazi Party gets 37% of the vote, and is the largest single party in the Reichstag with 230 seats, more than doubling its 1930 total. That's a tremendous success, but Hitler is not offered the chancellorship. Actually, it was his democratic right to be offered the chancellorship, but he is not. He is offered the vice-chancellorship, and he turns it down.
1: A large proportion of the middle class voted for the National Socialist Party in the July elections of 1932 as a protest to the Hindenburg government. By November, they had retracted their support.
3: There is another election in November, and the Nazi vote declines to 33%. Still, I think, 196 seats in the Reichstag. But it's a matter of considerable disappointment to a lot of followers.
4: So what do? They seem to be on the verge of their death cough, their death rattle.
3: There is now not such a pressing need to offer Hitler the chancellorship. Local election votes and so on at the time are showing a decline in the Nazi vote. I mean, they might just have fizzled out.
4: There is then a minor election in the state of Lippe, and what the Nazis do is flood it with their marketing resource. They throw everything at this miniature state of Lippe, and they win. And it's at that point that Hindenburg finally invites Hitler to be part of a coalition government.
0: The small coterie of conservative politicians decided they could manipulate Hitler, offered him a chancellorship, and that was the start.
5: Adolf Hitler, leader of the German national movement, is made Chancellor of Germany, and Berlin goes wild in celebration of his victory.
1: Having secured the role as Reich Chancellor, it took one more twist of fate in favour of the National Socialists to see the future of Germany take a deadly turn and hand Hitler complete control. The Wall Street crash had sent Germany into economic crisis. The nation was subjected to a second wave of spiralling inflation and soaring unemployment. However, it gave the National Socialist Party the means to win a large proportion of the vote in a relatively short space of time. In January 1933, Hitler was appointed Reich Chancellor. His plan of total power was almost tangible. 4 weeks later, on February 27, 1933, at 9:25 p.m., an alarm call was taken in a Berlin fire station. Fire had broken out in the Reichstag building, the home of the German parliament. By 11:30 p.m., the fire was extinguished, but had left the building a gutted shell. On searching the smouldering ruin, a young Dutch communist, Marinus van der Lubbe, was found. He was arrested for starting the fire. According to police, he acted out of rebellion, a call for the German workers to rise up against the oppression of fascism. The Nazis saw the Communist Party as a huge threat to National Socialism, and also knew that a large proportion of the German population was suspicious of the far left.
3: Stalin having come to power, late 1920s, you have the first five-year plan in 1928, you have collectivization starting in 1929. Word gets back about what it means. And the last thing German peasants want is collectivization. And a lot of German peasants, a lot of smallholders, they don't want collectivization, neither do the big landowners.
1: The fire allowed Hitler to pass two sets of legislation, the first of which was the Reichstag Fire Decree. This was drawn up the day after the incident and signed by President Hindenburg. The decree allowed the enforced imprisonment of anyone opposed to the Nazi regime, and action to be taken against any publication deemed critical of the cause. The decree led to the Enabling Act, passed in Parliament on March 23, 1933. It gave the Nazi Party power to enforce laws without the intervention of the Reichstag. Passing of the Enabling Act essentially handed power to Hitler and the National Socialist Party. They immediately let it be known throughout Germany. Fritz Lustig, a Jewish emigrant who now resides in North London, was living in Berlin in 1933.
6: I was born in 1919. I had a very happy childhood. I was the youngest of four siblings, and I had a very happy time at school, although I experienced the Nazis coming to power. We were rehearsing for a play at school, and suddenly we heard martial music sounding, and we looked out of the window, and there was a Nazi demonstration passing with lit torches and a band at the head of the procession. We read in the papers the next day that there had been similar processions all over Berlin, and we just had been happening to watch the one which took place in that particular part of town.
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0: took place in that particular part of town.
1: The national election of March 1933 saw the National Socialist Party take 43% of the vote, but they still failed to win a majority. Unbeknownst to the German population, this would be the last democratic election until World War II.
2: So people still thought in March, April 1933 that the democratic system was not dead, but it was. We look at it backwards, we can see what happened. People even say, why did all these people vote for a party that unleashed war and genocide? Well, they didn't know that's what they were going to do.
1: The Nazis had taken Germany by lawful means. Hitler's plan had worked, and although his party had still not managed to gain a majority, they had total power. They believed there was still an enemy who may stand in the way of this domination that would come from within the party itself. The termination of this enemy would culminate on July 2, 1934. The incident, known as the Night of the Long Knives, would see the murder of Ernst Röhm, the head of the Sturmabteilung.
3: Hitler and the party leadership had arrived at the point where they felt they had to take on the SA, the Sturmabteilung.
4: Various senior paladins of the Reich feared the power of Rome. They coveted it for themselves, specifically Himmler. And so they began to tell Hitler that Rome was plotting against him, which was not in fact true. The army hated them because they're a rival source of power.
5: I think from Hitler's point of view, the real problem was that he was worried that Rome really would develop a popular following, more popular perhaps in the end than the following for Hitler. There was a real distrust about Röhm's motives and Röhm's political ambitions.
4: Major Röhm is very definitely number two to Hitler, and therefore is some sort of potential rival to his power.
3: And they had a ready-made weapon, and that was the SS, the Schutzstaffel.
1: The SS were originally a small battalion of the much larger SA. But in 1929, Heinrich Himmler was appointed leader and, taking inspiration from Röhm, began to rapidly expand the unit. Initially, they were Hitler's bodyguard, but by 1933, after the seizure of power, it became the internal security of the

0: marched into the hotel in Bardvise, where Röhm and many leaders of the SA were staying. They were arrested at gunpoint and later executed.
1: It was a brutal business when the move was made. SA were taken totally by surprise, and much of their leadership was wiped out.
0: With the brutal execution of Röhm and other potential opponents, Hitler sent a clear message to all that opposition would not be tolerated. The Jewish population and those on the left were already living with constant persecution, yet the Nazi Party's popularity amongst the German nation grew. The threat of violence, intelligent propaganda, and the complete monopoly of all institutions in Germany gave people no choice but to support. The National Socialist Party had not won a majority in any of the elections of the early 1930s. However, the passing of the Enabling Act saw Hitler gain complete control of Germany. In turn, the Night of the Long Knives had killed off any potential political threat he may have had. The German nation found themselves living under a dictatorship. Jews, communists, social democrats were all targeted as enemies of the state. Persecution, imprisonment, and systematic execution were all threats to these members of society. Working closely with Hitler, it was Joseph Goebbels who saw to it that the veneer of the Nazi Party would appeal to the masses. This campaign intensified once power had been consolidated, but its roots were set long before.
1: The self-image that they wanted to create was of a movement of youth.
2: The existing politicians were all in their 50s and 60s. The Nazis were in their 20s and 30s.
1: The embodiment of all the energies of a new Germany, a new uncorrupted generation.
2: The one party that's led by youthful, determined, energetic individuals.
0: The Hitlerjugend, or Hitler Youth, were the personification of the Nazi image and gave the National Socialists a vibrant, youthful image.
3: Because Hitler believes that too much education is dangerous, the young Nazi gets his only schooling after working hours. A daily lecture on Germany's need for expansion and the triumph he will share when German armies march into the rich wheat fields of the Russian Ukraine.
4: The Hitler Youth eventually became almost compulsory. The Nazis market them very, very heavily. In other words, what we'd imagine them to be as a rigidly hierarchical organization with cruel discipline and bullying and so forth is not actually how they're self-presented. They're actually self-presented as a kind of adventure holiday.
3: At 18, every young man must serve 6 months in the Arbeitsdienst.
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0: 6 months in the Arbeitsdienst.
1: There was one boy in my form whom I quite liked, who was in the Hitler Youth. I was very keen on associating with him. I think he was less keen to associate with me.
2: The man who was first given charge of it, Baldur von Schirach, was an able organizer, good at recruiting, but the real takeoff was only after the Nazis took power. Within 18 months, they were able to claim 3.5 million members. And that doesn't count, of course, the women's and girls' organizations that were set up in parallel to it.
1: The girls' organization was called Bund Deutscher Mädel, the League of German Girls.
3: A lot of young people who gravitated to the Hitler movement actually then influenced their parents, not the other way around.
4: It wasn't just youth groups that were monopolized by the Nazi Party. All organizations were in turn affected.
5: The Nazis forced every single voluntary society or organization in Germany to join the Nazi Party or become part of a Nazi apparatus. That meant all orchestras, opera houses, singing clubs, amateur dramatic societies, all of that, they had to become part of the Reich Chamber of Culture, which is under the propaganda ministry. And of course, if you wanted to practice art and exhibit your work, you had to be admitted to the Chamber of Culture. And if you're Jewish, you wouldn't be admitted. If you're a modern artist, you wouldn't be admitted. So this is a way of imposing control.
4: All aspects of life were effectively taken over by the National Socialists. These changes were witnessed by the schoolchild Fritz Lustig.
1: We had a new headmaster. Our current headmaster was not Jewish, but he was a social democrat, and therefore his politics were not acceptable to the Nazis. And a new headmaster was appointed. He introduced several new measures. One of them was that the weekly Monday morning assembly was completely transformed. After everybody had sat down, one of the boys who was stationed at the entrance door shouted, "Achtung, attention!" And then the headmaster walked in along the central aisle all through the hall with his arm outstretched in the Hitler salute, turned smartly around when he reached the podium, shouted, "Heil Hitler!" And the whole school had to answer with the same. I suppose I must have outstretched my hand in the Hitler salute, because not to do that would have drawn attention to me. I didn't want to draw attention to myself by raising the question of whether I was excluded.
6: Today, the Nazi propaganda machine is seeking to make Adolf Hitler the only god of the German people, out to destroy every established religion.
4: As the party took control of all areas of society and permeated into the lives of every German citizen, the need for greater, more effective propaganda became paramount.
7: There was nothing which wasn't propaganda of one sort or another. Every surface was interrogated for its propaganda potential.
8: The press was censored, and Nazi newspapers really had the lion's share of circulation.
4: The Volksempfänger, the People's Radio, was an affordable device manufactured on the orders of Joseph Goebbels. More people owning radios meant a larger audience for propaganda.
9: The propaganda barrage, to confuse, to make them lose faith, to divide and conquer. To lull the fears of the little neutrals, propaganda minister Goebbels told them Germany didn't want a war at all. It was Britain and France that caused all the trouble.
8: Radio was taken over, and there was a Reich Broadcasting Company, and radio, of course, was dominated completely by state output. 70% of German homes owned a radio by 1939.
1: There were loudspeakers installed on lampposts and in trees, and when any of these speeches took place, of course, you were expected to stand still and listen to them.
8: Film production was taken over by the Nazis as well.
5: Joseph Goebbels was very much aware of the fact that people would get bored very quickly if they were subjected to a constant barrage of propaganda about how wonderful the Nazis were. He was rather upset when Hitler commissioned a propaganda film of the Nuremberg Party Rally of 1934 from a young actress, Leni Riefenstahl.
4: Triumph of the Will was a film directed by Leni Riefenstahl, which documents the 1934 Nuremberg Rally. Its main themes are unity and returning power to Germany. It was no mistake that Nazi symbolism and imagery are prominent throughout the film. Hitler understood the power of the Nazi brand.
7: You actually have a core brand symbol system. You have, obviously, the swastika, you have the stylized eagle. You have the other things like the oak leaves, the acorns. Then, of course, there's the uniforms. I once counted up the number of uniforms in Nazi Germany. There are about 150. These uniforms are highly symbolic. For example, the SS uniforms were vaguely modeled on the Death's Head Hussars of German history, which was a black uniform with the skull and crossbones and the stark silver. This was a way of boosting morale, of boosting identity, of priming solidarity. The brown shirts were the first organization to be costumed by Hugo Boss. I mean, it's just impossible to imagine, in fact, almost any other historical leader in history going to a catwalk showing of new clothes for the soldiers. Only Hitler, and for reasons unique to him and unique to the Third Reich.
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0: him and unique to the Third Reich.
1: The National Socialists found success in running both well-planned propaganda and brutal acts of violence simultaneously. However, it was the Olympic Games of 1936 which would see a halt to the terror and the suppression of anti-Semitism. Hitler understood the power of the Games and exploited them in order to show Europe and the rest of the world a false image of a peaceful, tolerant Germany. Captain Erich Braun was a spectator at the Games along with his father. It was clear that the Nazi propaganda machine was sending out the message it desired, but it was a black American athlete who stole the show.
2: I was 17 when we went to the Olympics. It was a wonderful occasion. Of course, to me, the highlight at that time was to see this wonderful athlete, Jesse Owens.
3: Owens is ahead. Strandberg and Bergmeier are fighting. Owens is up.
2: Who won the 100 metres, the 200 metres, the 100 metre relay and the long jump. Quite incredible. He was poetry in motion.
4: The lanky star from Ohio State shatters all existing records as he takes the gold medal in the men's broad jump with a sensational leap of 26 feet, 5 and 5 sixteenths inches.
5: Owens in particular was staggered by his reception in Germany as he got off the boat wherever he went. The crowds chanted Owens, Owens, all over the place, and for a brief time an American black man was more popular in Nazi Germany than Adolf Hitler himself.
1: The Olympics had placed Hitler in a favourable light throughout the world. However, once the Games were over, the Nazis would renew their persecution. The Jewish population would soon face a greater terror than they had ever previously suffered. The 1936 Olympics allowed Hitler to project to the world a vision of a tolerant, progressive nation. His popularity within Germany was also rising. Those parts of the nation who were not seen as a threat were being shown that the Nazi Party would deliver on the promises they made. But as with all aspects of the regime, there was a more sinister subplot.
6: The thing that had led people to vote had been the unemployment problem of the early 1930s and the promise that the Nazis would solve that. Well, they did, with a vengeance.
2: If anybody was unemployed or they were rounded up and made, for example, to chop wood, which was given to the elderly or the very poor.
6: Certainly by 1938, there were 400,000 unemployed in Germany. I mean, it is nothing.
2: But there were always offers to tempt them to join the Nazi Party. You join the ranks, be paid, be uniformed, seemed quite attractive.
1: Although it seemed that the whole nation was behind them, the main anti-Semitic message of the Jewish conspiracy was still being played out by the Department of Propaganda.
7: The idea of a Jewish world conspiracy was not one that was present in more than a very tiny fragment of the German population.
8: They were successful in business up to a point. They controlled some of the big departmental stores in Germany. But in no sense were they in control of the life of the Weimar state.
9: In every village, in every town and city are stormtroopers from whose headquarters the local party leader directs his district campaign of terror. Marks victims for persecution.
1: Hitler was keen on keeping the suppression of Jews at the forefront of Nazi policy, as Germany and the German nation were historically not known for their anti-Semitism.
10: It had been the place that many Jews had gone to from countries that genuinely were anti-Semitic. There's strong anti-Semitic tradition in Austria, strong anti-Semitism in Romania. Soviet anti-Semitism was always kept under wraps, but it was certainly there. And, of course, Polish anti-Semitism, where a very large proportion of Europe's Jews lived.
1: A young Eric Braun, teaching in Germany, could see from an objective point of view the effect of the Nazis' anti-Semitic policies.
2: I was very aware of the fact that the Nazi regime was building up into a very, very clamorous political body, and a very ruthless political body too.
7: The Nazis began to unroll then their own brand of anti-Semitism, radical anti-Semitism.
2: There was an evil aspect, if you like to put it that way, to the Nazi regime.
1: On November 7th, 1938, Ernst von Rath, a German diplomat in Paris, was shot by Herschel Grinspan, a young German Jewish man. His motive was a direct response to Nazi anti-Semitism. 2 days later, von Rath was pronounced dead. Orders were given to the SA and SS to take to the streets and destroy all Jewish-owned property and businesses and arrest all Jewish men. The following two nights were an orchestrated and systematic series of attacks on Jews throughout Germany. It would become known as Kristallnacht. 91 Jews died and 300,000 were arrested and sent to concentration camps. On November 9th, after a chamber music performance in which he was playing cello, Fritz Lustig returned home.
11: When I reached home, I saw that there was a great crowd in front of the entrance to the building where our flat was situated. The window had been smashed and the people outside the shop was having themselves freely to any alcoholic drinks that were there. I went up to our flat unmolested, was told by my parents that this crowd had been there for some time, and they hadn't set fire to the shop.
1: Fritz and his father found hideouts at two different houses in the suburbs of Berlin. Neither faced arrest, but the events of Kristallnacht were immediately felt.
11: There were too many Jewish men in Berlin to arrest them all, because in the provinces we knew that there had been no exemptions. I went to my office the next morning. It was a Jewish-owned firm, and when I arrived, I was told that both our boss and his two sons had been arrested and put into concentration camps. When I went to the bank, the cashier asked me whether it was true, as he had heard, that my boss had been arrested. And I said, yes, it was true. And he shook his head and said, and I always thought he was an honest man.
2: I think the German population obviously knew it because it was there happening in front of their eyes. But to them, the stakes were so high in getting their pride back. I think about 80% of them were prepared to put up with anything if they could become what they wanted to be, a proud nation once again.
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0: once again.
1: Hitler commanded his popularity amongst the German nation through a series of non-violent territory gains in the latter half of the 1930s.
2: Most Germans are terribly anxious. They do not want another war. They're afraid that their cities will be bombed. They don't want to go through another First World War. So there's huge relief when the various crises of the remilitarization of the Rhineland in 1936, the Anschluss of Austria in 1938, the Czechoslovak crisis, they're all solved basically without bloodshed. That gains Hitler a reputation and popularity in Germany, but not because he's being militaristic. His idea is to refight the First World War, but on a better basis. So his aim very early on is to conquer Eastern Europe, use it as a kind of breadbasket, as a source of supplies, because one of the reasons why Germany lost in 1914 to 18 is because Germany did not have enough supplies. More than 500,000 Germans died from starvation or malnutrition in the First World War. So he wants to right that wrong.
1: Although Hitler was remilitarizing at an unprecedented rate, the German nation nor the rest of the world could see war on the horizon.
3: We did not know how close war was going to be. We did know that the Nazis had started rearming very soon after they came to power.
4: All the other great powers realized that Germany was rearming in the 1930s. It was secret, of course, until 35, then declared openly. They had good intelligence on what was going on. But on the other hand, I think a great many politicians abroad had thought it was a bad idea to disarm Germany anyway. A modest rearmament might satisfy German ambitions. They would allow Germany back into the family of nations again.
3: Everybody who was anti-Nazi thought that the Allies would take steps to prevent further rearmaments, but they never did. The only reason I can think of why they didn't do it, because there was a great anti-war feeling in all those countries. None of the populations in Britain, France or Poland wanted a war to happen.
5: I knew there'd be trouble, but I certainly didn't think all-out war.
1: After the events of Kristallnacht, thousands of Jews had been forced to emigrate, and those that hadn't realised it was time to leave.
3: After the events of November 1938, it became obvious to everybody, including my parents, that to stay in Germany might be termed suicide because one could no longer be sure that one's life was not in danger.
1: Fritz Lustig's parents managed to find refuge in Portugal, where his eldest sister lived. As war became inevitable, Eric Braun had no choice in leaving.
5: I was asleep on Sunday morning, the 3rd of September, when there was a thunderous knock at the door. When I opened it, there were two SS officers said our countries are at war, which was technically incorrect at 6 o'clock in the morning because it wasn't until 11 o'clock we were at war. But I didn't think that was a very strong point to argue. And the SS chaps said, you'll have to come with us. So get dressed and get ready.
1: Eric Braun was detained for 3 days and then dropped at the Swiss border. From here, he made his way back to Britain, where he immediately signed up to the war effort. Having stayed in England in 1936, Fritz Lustig found refuge with the Quaker family with whom he had lodged.
3: When I emigrated, that was on a transatlantic steamer which was going from Hamburg via Cherbourg in France and Southampton in England. We interlanded in Cherbourg, and this was the first time I was able to walk about without being aware of having to look over my shoulder to see whether anybody was listening to what I said. In other words, to feel free. And that was a marvelous feeling, which I remember to this day.
1: From a marginal fascist party with a small following into a military dictatorship ready to wage full-scale war. The promise of rebuilding Germany and reinstating pride to the nation fueled Hitler's popularity despite acts of savage violence that left thousands dead and a great deal more seeking refuge in other countries. When the curtain was raised on the theatre of combat, Germany rallied behind their Führer.
0: The victory over Poland was certainly welcomed because it righted the wrong, as people saw it, of the territorial settlement at the end of the First World War. I think most Germans would have been very happy to leave it at that.
2: The high point of Hitler's popularity was undoubtedly in the summer of 1940, after the very rapid conquest with relatively little bloodshed.
6: The victories of 1939-1940 created what proved to be a short-lived period of absolute mass euphoria in Germany.
7: One victory after another. All of this is ecstasy because the prophet is what he says he is. He is real. He is an earthly god by this stage. And of course, the trouble is he begins to believe his own mythology.
1: The beginning of the Second World War would see the decline of Nazi support. It would take a costly and bloody war to end this horrific regime.

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1: Missed out on your latest podcast episodes? Don't worry, TuneIn has got you covered. 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All new episodes will appear on the homepage. Nice, right?

0: The Alps front, June 1940. In a few hours, a handful of French soldiers is going to have to face a flood of 300,000 Italians. In some areas, they will fight one against eight. Everywhere in France, you can see the sorry sight of defeat. The government fled to Bordeaux on June the 14th. The same day, the Germans entered Paris. The roads are crowded with refugees and troops who are retreating. The stampede is spreading like a contagious disease. Mussolini is sure of his victory. Why should the French still fight when all is lost? Why would they risk death at a time when many are surrendering to the Germans? The ambitions of Mussolini, Il Duce, have no limit. Yet the Italian dictator is sorely mistaken. While France is breaking down, General Henri and his men stationed on the Alps will not back down. During 10 days of fierce battle, the Italians lose more than 6,000 men without seizing an inch of French territory. French troops push the invaders back at every turn. Despite assaults and pressure from German panzer divisions, the French Army of the Alps prevails. Being a journalist and historian, I wanted to know how a handful of men had saved their honor in a time when the whole world collapsed around them. I've been collecting testimonies.
1: Moi, j'ai rencontré plusieurs anciens qui, depuis leur position, défendaient leur maison qu'ils pouvaient voir. Donc, il est évident que eux, ils avaient envie de leur découdre, de gagner.
0: Gathering clues.
2: Tout ça, ce sont des impacts de balles.
3: Oui. Ils se sont acharnés sur cette entrée et ils n'ont pas réussi à rentrer.
0: My search for remnants of this battle.
4: C'est un peu l'ivresse des cimes.
0: Brought me to high peaks. Enthusiasts of living history have recreated the conditions of the battle for me. I also contacted the heirs of the 1940 Alpine troops. They took me to the heart of this historic battleground, a sublime and austere environment where there's no room for error. At the scenes of confrontation, I've tried to decipher the reasons for a victory that was too soon forgotten.

0: La dichiarazione di guerra è già stata consegnata agli ambasciatori di Gran Bretagna e di Francia.
1: June the 10th, 1940. Italy declares war on France and England. Mussolini says to his generals, "I need a few thousand dead to sit at the table of peace." A killer's cynicism. Il Duce has an idea in mind. He wants to occupy France from the Alps to the Rhone, seize Nice and Marseille to turn them into Italian ports. His appetite seems insatiable, his ambitions disproportionate. For a month already, the troops of Italy's ally, Adolf Hitler, had already moved into the French plains. In mid-May, the Germans had launched their offensive in the Netherlands, Belgium, and Luxembourg. The German army launched the Blitzkrieg, a lightning war based on the power of shock and speed, thanks to coordination between tank divisions and air force. The French High Command remained wedded to strategies inherited from the Great War from 1914 to 1918. A new war in the trenches does not take place. On May the 11th, barely 2 days after the German offensive began, its troops are on the French border. On June the 4th, after the fall of the Netherlands and Belgium, French and British troops are forced to embark at Dunkirk. On June the 7th, the Germans break through the French front in the Somme. German troops enter the Seine on June the 9th and the Aisne on June the 10th. They cross the Rhine on June the 13th and reach Dijon and Orléans on June the 17th. By the 19th, they have reached Cherbourg and Brest. So far, the line of defense of the Alps has stayed intact. As early as Mussolini's declaration of war on June the 10th at midnight, the French decide to blow up bridges in the path of the Italian invaders. 53 tons of explosives have made it virtually impossible for all the enemy motorized and armored divisions to attack. Urged to evacuate their villages, many civilians don't even have time to get past the obstacles. Soldiers of the Alpine Army, commanded by General Olry, are waiting for the Italian troops to attack. They face extreme climatic conditions. It's raining, it's snowing, it's over 2,000 meters high. Some days, the temperatures fall to minus 15 degrees Celsius. Eric Chalier is the president of the Association Tempête sur les Alpes, the only group today that has faithfully reconstructed the French Alpine troops of that time.
2: Eric, de combien d'hommes dispose le général Olry?
3: Alors l'armée des Alpes en juin 40 compte à peu près 185 000 hommes, dont 85 000 hommes directement sur la ligne de front.
4: Allez, sac sur le dos, en avant.
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1: The front of the Alps is divided into two distinct areas. The one located north of the Ubaye Valley is very difficult to cross over, except on a few routes that are possible in summer. Petit Saint-Bernard toward the valley of Aoust, Mont-Cenis and Mont-Genèvre leading to Turin. In the south, the Alps region is more permeable and slopes gradually to Nice. The Tarn Pass ends on the Italian side in Corniche. The French defense is divided into three fortified areas in the Maritime Alps, the Dauphiné, and Savoy. This is the Maginot Line of the Alps. From the 1930s, facing the rise of perils in Europe, the French government decided to fortify a part of its borders in the north, the east, and the Alps. This line of sophisticated bunkers bears the name of its initiator, Maginot.
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